I don't want to hear about loves. I don't want to hear about angels. I want to talk about what a cruel, cruel world we're living in sometime. And here is a song that James Darren made very, very famous.

How is James Darren? Having a birthday today? And saying goodbye, cruel world. What?

Dionne Warwick taking the pledge. Never gonna fall in love again. One thing about taking the pledge, if you don't make them, you can't break them. Well, the big invasion of Europe took place a couple of days ago, June the 6th, was it not? And today is the 8th. Yes, World War II. Getting to be really heavy duty over in Europe. Musically, Jimmy Dorsey, along with Helen O'Connell and Bob Eberle, were as hot as big bands could be at that particular time, sharing the spotlight with Glenn Miller, and Jimmy, of course, with brother Tommy Dorsey. There was Woody Herman, Duke Ellington, and big band music ruled the country. And the number one song on this day in 1941 was a tune that was inspired by the wife of the president of Mexico. Mexico's president had been a fellow named Carlos Ponte. And Carlos Ponte had a wife named Maria Elena. And thus, this song.

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Well, his name is Sonny Turner. Sonny has been among the many who have been the featured vocalist with the Platters. Tony Williams was the original tenor voice, but the Platters have continued over all these years, and many guys have filled that slot, and not many did it much better than the guy you just heard. That was Sonny Turner's medley of big songs from the 60s. Talk about big songs. How about this one?

0: The Mills Brothers, yes. That became their signature song, Paper Doll. Of course, we went on to love things like Glowworm. What else? Yellow Bird, Cab Driver, Lazy River, Daddy's Little Girl. Oh, the Mills Brothers gave us so many to enjoy.
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0: Beautiful or what? A moment ago, LaVian Rose, done by Dean Martin. And then, my friends, you heard the many violins of the Via Fontana. The most romantic restaurant that I have ever visited in my life was in Mexico City. The Via Fontana. And the magic strings that you just heard. They had two pianos. And during the evening while you were dining, there were either eight or ten, I don't remember, eight or ten violinists came onto the scene and they strolled casually among the tables, playing fascination, songs like you just heard. Oh, I tell you, I got so carried away, I proposed to the waiter, and I don't even speak Spanish. Unbelievable atmosphere. The Via Fontana in Mexico City. And alas, like all great things, it too has gone by the wayside. In the meantime,
1: I get no kick

I get a kick, though it's clear to me you obviously don't adore me. I get no kick

Kicking around the music of Cole Porter. Yes, that was Frank Sinatra. Well, I don't know how many of you guys need a new outfit. I bet you hadn't been shopping for yourself in a long, long time. Well, your diligence is going to pay off in a lot of savings. Sam's Clothiers. For 30 years, Sam has been located at 3330 Hillcroft. But after 30 years, Sam says, I'm going to hang him up. This is it, I quit. And with his retirement, huge, huge savings on the best-known names in men's clothes. Hickey Freeman, LeBaron, Zanella, St. Croix. Not just suits and sport coats. We're talking about slacks. And, hey, hold on. Slacks and everything that a man might need to wear between here and there. Now, fellas, if by the way, we, I think, have reached the point where spending zillions of bucks on suits has become a thing of the past. And you shouldn't have to. Although you can still afford Hickey Freeman and LeBaron and St. Croix. But you got to shop Monday through Saturday from 10 until 5 in order to take advantage of this great name, low price sale. 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That's between Richmond and West Park. 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Monday through Saturday, 10 to 5, Sam's Clothiers, where the sale is going on right now and will until all these fashionable suits and sport coats and slacks are L.G. Dupree. Once again, the address, 3330 Hillcroft, between Richmond and West Park. That's Sam Clothiers.

Little bitty girl, but boy, she had that big set of pipes. Her name is Teresa Brewer, looking over a four-leaf clover. Well, Jeannie Phillips, your patience has finally paid off. Because you asked for it, here is the Stellar Unit. And a very pretty song, I might add. This is called Touched.

Well, we gotta go. I know it. I don't know where the time has gone either. But it has been well spent. Being able to blow the dust off of a few moldy goldies that I hope you've enjoyed. Hopefully we'll meet again. How many of you have a garden? Oh, I bet some of you worked in your garden this afternoon. Or maybe tomorrow. Sunday is your day to entertain your green thumb. Well, you know, on this day, back in 1937, the New York Botanical Gardens exhibited the world's largest flower. The world's largest flower was a calla lily from Sumatra. It was 8 feet high and 4 feet in diameter. Now imagine that flower, 8 feet tall, 4 feet in diameter. And if you think that's big, you should have seen the chest of the woman who wore it for a corsage. Mean.

0: Well, if it's at all possible next Saturday night, maybe you can bring along a friend. And if they say, what am I going to listen to? 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
2: News this hour from Town Hall, I'm Mary Rose. There are reports of intercepted Iranian missiles and drones targeted at Tehran and Kuwait.
3: Air raid sirens in Bahrain as Iranian missiles and drones head for Gulf neighbors, including Kuwait. Bahrain's government says those missiles were intercepted and called on Iran to immediately cease attacks on its Gulf neighbors. The statement came hours after the U.S. military said it shot down Iranian ballistic missiles and drones launched toward the Strait of Hormuz and Gulf Arab allies on Friday and struck some of the Islamic Republic's coastal surveillance radar sites in response. I'm Julie Walker.
2: President Trump gave a speech and met with farmers in Wisconsin in a preview of what his midterm campaigning might look like.
4: We love the farmers. We love everything about your state.
5: The president described the Republican Party as the only option for farmers.
4: As president, I fought for the American farmer like no one has ever fought before. Nobody's, like, I'm up here today. I don't need this. I got elected. I got elected. I'm here because I like the farmer.
5: Trump has scheduled a weekend at his estate in Bedminster, New Jersey, and will then attend Game 3 of the NBA Finals in New York Monday night. I'm Jennifer King.
2: The body of an Auburn University student who had been missing in Japan for a week has been found. James Higginbotham was on a family trip when he disappeared, leading to a search by police and local volunteers. He was last seen at the Kyoto train station on May 29th. His mother, Nancy, shared on social media Saturday that his body had been found by a volunteer search and rescue group. His mother said he had walked away from his parents after she used ChatGPT to help find restaurants and sites in the area, as he was opposed to AI. More on these stories at townhall.com.
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1: NASA on Friday temporarily ordered astronauts to take shelter during repairs to fix a fresh leak aboard the International Space Station.
2: The five astronauts moved into the SpaceX capsule that is docked at the station while cosmonauts worked to fix the leak, which is on the Russian side of the orbiting laboratory. NASA spokesperson Bethany Stevens said via X the decision was made out of an abundance of caution. The crew left the capsule and returned to regular operations after repair work was paused. That part of the space station has suffered from cracks and leaks over the years. NASA and Roscosmos decided to do a more extensive repair after fresh problems were found. Bernie Bennett reporting.
1: The screwworm fly is detected in Texas decades after the cattle threat was largely eradicated in the U.S. The U.S. Department of Agriculture confirmed Wednesday that the New World screwworm fly has reached South Texas. Breaking news and analysis at townhall.com. World Cup fan.
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9: Hey, how about former Vice President Mike Pence making news over the weekend? We'll get into that in hour number two. Also, this Scott Pelley thing has got some legs. Scott Pelley screaming from apparently getting very upset at a staff meeting today over the head of the new 60 Minutes addressing the troops. We'll get to all of that, but the New York Knicks are taking on the San Antonio Spurs. Game one of the NBA Finals is Wednesday night, but before that happens, we're going to talk to Bill Bradley, former forward of the New York Knicks from Crystal City, Missouri. Went on to become a Rhodes Scholar, played in the Olympics in 1964, then became United States Senator, and is now retired. And we're going to talk with him coming up here in just a moment and have a full conversation with him. So kick back, relax. Senator Bill Bradley next on America at Night. That's all coming up. And then, of course, your phone calls. This is your last chance to get the rib recipe. Text 1-844-2-McGraw, 1-844-262-4729. Text BBQ, barbecue, to 1-844-2-McGraw. Register Follow the link, and then we'll send out the barbecue recipe tomorrow. Stay right there. America at Night with Bill Bradley, next.

0: 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I've been surfing here since I was a kid. 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Watching him and taking in the blue waves, the sea breeze, the blurry horizon.
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12: Welcome back to America at Night. The New York Knicks are in the finals. The first time since 1999, they haven't won a championship since our next guest played forward for the New York Knicks. He went on to become a senator in New Jersey. Of course, I'm talking about NBA Hall of Famer and former senator from New Jersey, Bill Bradley. Senator, welcome to America at Night. Thanks for joining us.
13: Hey, McGraw, great to be with you.
12: So let's talk
13: I'm glad to see the show's still going.
12: Yes, yes, Larry King is alive and well. Yeah, thank you. It's an honor to be.
13: No, you're your own man. You're your own man. You're not Larry King.
12: Thank you very much. Let's talk about these Knicks, because I've been a Knicks fan all these years, and I remember, I only know the Knicks of the 70s and the championship seasons from the books you guys wrote and some of the clips, but it seems like that this Knicks team has a lot in common with your championship Knicks. Do you think so?
13: I think it appears, and I'm not in there, so I don't know, but it appears as if there is a character similarity. The team is playing with a lot of confidence, unselfishness, discipline, and resilience. And those were all values that characterized my Knicks teams. But this, every team is different, and this team has a slightly different, obviously, set of different personalities. But they're playing with all those attributes, and that's why I think they're winning.
12: If I can steal a line, it seems like they're hitting the open man, and the passing is, you don't see that very often now in the NBA.
13: Yeah, I think that the only thing you see in the NBA is sometimes, you know, some guy making a drive to the basket and then throwing it 25 feet to the other side of the floor or something like that. But the Knicks are moving. I think it's interesting to watch the number of short passes that they make as opposed to, you know, cross-court heaves. They're making short passes that get to the person who has a marginally better shot, with a higher percent of it going in, and therefore a better shot for the team to get two more points. And to recognize that and then be able to execute on that is really quite an unusual thing. I think that the Bulls did it under Phil, and the Lakers did it under Phil, and Steve Kerr in San Francisco, and Popovich in San Antonio. All of those teams were great teams that had the same kind of character, and, of course, our Knicks teams.
12: Yeah, no, that was right. That was Red Holtzman's whole thing, right? Hit the open man?
13: Yeah, yeah, hit the open man. And the other one, which wasn't as well known, help out on defense. Yeah. So if you overplay, you sometimes are beaten. So you have to have the guy behind you help out so that you will continue to play aggressive defense by overplaying.
12: Red Holtzman, the great coach of those NBA Knicks championship teams, hit the open man, and the other one was defense, and was the third one that the hotel bar was his?
13: you're quoting from a book, I'm afraid. Yeah, the hotel bar was his. I'd say his and Danny Whalen, who was the trainer. Red never drank alone. He'd always drink with Danny or somebody else.
12: Yeah. Take me back to New York City in the late 60s, early 70s. You know, they have Mets and Jets rivalries, you know, Mets and Yankees rivalries. You have Jets and Giants rivalries. But the Knicks, right, it was a Knicks town, and everybody loved the Knicks. Take me back to the 70s. What was that like?
13: It was a magical time for me. It was magical because of the players on the team, because we meshed as human beings. We supported each other as human beings and as players. And therefore, each of us had our best achieved through help from a teammate. And I think that the city saw that. And the city's a tough place in many ways, you know. And so when it sees people helping each other, and that example it becomes very powerful. In addition to the fact that New Yorkers love basketball, in addition to the fact that New Yorkers like winners. And so we were winners, and we played a certain way that was selfless. And the result was we kind of captured the moment in the imagination of people. And I think this team, to a certain extent, has done that too. I mean, I look at the first game of the finals when Brunson had that incredible fourth quarter. And he then afterwards, of course, diverted the attention from him and his quarter to the rest of the team, which was appropriate to do and correct to do, and drawing the public back to the fact that he might have had some good shots, but the reality is all of us, all the team played together in order to create that kind of atmosphere. But I think that, in a way, infused the team with a certain confidence. And it's not dissimilar to the confidence that the 1970 Paleolithic era stuff, right? The 1970 Knicks got when Willis Reed in the fifth game went down and tore his abductor muscle early second quarter. And when he went down, everybody said, oh, well, that's the game. But the team pulled together and we won. And when we won, we knew we could win the championship in the seventh game, which we did. And Willis played a heroic role of coming onto the court and hitting the shot. But the team went on. Clyde Walt-Frazier had probably the best single-player game in seventh-game history. He had 36 points, 15 rebounds, and 12 assists.
12: I have to ask you about that Willis Reed game, Game 7, right? No one knew if he was going to be able to play. And the last minute, he comes out onto the court, and the crowd goes crazy. Yeah. Did you know he was going to do that? Where were you happened? Tell me that story.
13: Well, when the team left the locker room, Willis was on the training table. We had no idea. He was dressed. He had a uniform on. But we didn't know if he was going to come out, because he had great difficulty running. And then when he came out, of course, you respond to Willis's heroics, risking it all for the team, which he did. He risked his career to be out there and try to do what he can to help us win. And that was an inspiration, and the Garden crowd went crazy, and it lifted the whole building. And then, you know, we began the game, and as I said, we had a great game. The whole team did, particularly Frazier.
12: He hit the two shots to start the game, and they had to raise the roof on the Garden. So you didn't know that he was coming out onto the court until you saw him run out onto the court?
13: Exactly. He walked out onto the court. He didn't run out onto the court.
12: Yeah. You know, think about that Laker team. Chamberlain, Elgin Baylor.
13: When Willis came out on the court, all three of those guys stopped warming up, turned, and watched Willis. Because they wanted to see, could he walk, could he run, could he shoot? And so they didn't warm up anymore. They just watched Willis. And that, of course, also indicated that they had already won the game in their minds. And, of course, that's a dangerous thing to do when you have teams with real pride in their achievement as a team. And so Willis is not there. We showed we could do it in the fifth game, and by God, we're going to do it in the seventh game.
12: Mm. Senator Bill Bradley, our guest, talking about those Knicks championships as the Knicks enter into the NBA finals. Let's talk about, you grew up in Crystal City, Missouri, small town Missouri, south of St. Louis. You went to Princeton, you became a Rhodes Scholar, then you go to New York, and you enter into this world of New York, high style, coming from a small town, Missouri, at a time when civil rights was, right? There was all this push and pull, and you come from this small town, and you end up playing with all these African Americans. Take me through that process and how that was and how you learned and how some of these players became your best friends.
13: Well, you can take the boy out of the small town, but you can't take the small town out of the boy. right? Mm. And so I will forever be from Crystal City. I mean, last year, for example, in a kind of sentimental journey, I flew back to St. Louis, rented a car, and just drove down to Crystal City and sat by the river where I used to train, you know, run, work out before the season. And, you know, I went back and just was there because it's a part of who I am. So, you know, and in Crystal City, you know, the reality was my little league was integrated. So I always played with African Americans. With the Knick teams in those years, we had great people. Willis Reed was a very strong human being. Then Clyde and Earl Monroe, really strong people. And, you know, we did not see color, I don't believe. We saw only team and teammates, and whoever had the open shot was going to get the ball. And whoever needed help on defense, if you could give it, you'd give it. And race was irrelevant. Now, race was not irrelevant in the larger world. And when we were called to step forward, we did, as human beings, as citizens, as Americans. But as players, we lived in a world of great unity and camaraderie and respect, mutual. And it was a unique kind of time. And, of course, when you're in that kind of world, the bonds you form last a lifetime. I mean, you know, this morning I've texted Earl Monroe and Clyde about various things. So they're lifelong friends. And, of course, Dave DeBuscher has passed away. Willis has passed away. Barnett's passed away. Phil Jackson has remained a good friend, although Montana's a long way from New York.
12: When you ran for president, was Dave DeBuscher not with you almost every step of the way?
13: Well, he certainly campaigned heavily in New Hampshire and some in Iowa. But he was definitely there. He was, you know, this is a time where what happened is players, you had to have roommates. You didn't have a single room. And so DeBuscher was my roommate. So we slept 12 feet from each other for probably 100 nights a year. Mm. And so I think, or maybe a little less than that, but we got to know each other very well. There was a deep love, I think, and respect between us. And so when I ran for president, he was definitely going to be there, but Willis was there too. And so, you know, my teammates were always there when I needed them, whether it was on the court, where they certainly were, or when I was in politics and I needed to have people reflect on the meaning of those days in terms of values, like courage and discipline and respect and resilience and responsibility, and the kind of values in the game that could transfer into politics and that I tried to transfer into politics.
12: Bill Bradley, our guest. We're going to come back next segment and talk a little politics, what's about today and more politics, but a couple more questions about sports and basketball, since he, of course, won the championship with the Knicks back in the 70s and they're in the finals. When you played in the 1964 Olympics, you won the gold medal in basketball, your coach was Henry Iba, also a Missourian. So you had one Missourian playing and one Missourian coaching. That doesn't happen very often.
13: Yeah, well, he was Oklahoma State coach, right? I mean, but he was a very well-known and famous coach. And his wife, I think, was also from Missouri. And it was a great experience. I remember we did two-a-day workouts in Hawaii, and we had to stop whenever we sweat through our sneakers, and we couldn't run on the court because we would slip. So that's how hard he worked us and how hot it was when we practiced. And we were ready to play the game, and we did. We beat the Russians in the final of the Olympics. And then the irony is, two years later, in between when I first went to Oxford, I played for an Italian team in European Cup competitions, a team in Milano, Italy. And we played, we got European Cup competition, you play, say, a team from Prague, Czechoslovakia, you'd play them in Milano, and the following week you'd play them in Prague, and the winner was the total points for both games. And so it put a great advantage on home court. Anyway, so we got into, and we got into the tournament. We ultimately won the title. But in the semifinal, we played the Russian team. And it was called the Russian Army Club Team. But when I went out on the court, I looked down at the other end to see the team. And man for man, it was the same thing, same group as the Soviet Olympic team. So it was simply a different, same team with a different name.
12: Right, yeah. Bill Bradley, our guest. Hold that thought. More with Senator Bill Bradley on America at Night. Back in a moment.

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13: The New York Knicks are in the finals. The first time since 1999, they haven't won a championship since the 1970s. And our guest, Bill Bradley, was a forward on that team. He went on to become a United States Senator, and he's joining us now for a couple of minutes. Senator, let's talk about politics and about the Senate. When you were in the Senate, at the time they said it was very contentious, and it was hard to get anything passed. It must seem like child's play now compared to what we're seeing now. What are your thoughts as you watch politics today?
14: Well, that was not my experience, that we couldn't get things passed. We got a lot of things passed. We passed the Tax Reform Act of 1986. We passed major trade legislation. We passed health care legislation, education legislation. So the point was that we compromised. We had Republicans and Democrats, and we all wanted to move our collective humanity a half inch forward. But we had slightly different ideas about how to do that. So you had to compromise, which means listening to the other side and arriving at something that would achieve our objective. And that's what we did. And, you know, it's interesting, because I just did something with former Senator Jack Danforth at Washington University. We did an evening where we talked about the politics of our time versus the politics of today. And I think of Jack, we told stories about the human dimension to what we do. I told a story about Jesse Helms and his wife calling me and him being anathema to me, but his wife wanted me to shoot baskets with his 17-year-old daughter, who turned out to be a great player. So that happened. And then Jack told the story, which will be, we're going to debut it on YouTube sometime around July 4th. But he told a story of he's on his last year, goes to the Senate floor to give a speech, and he's speaking, and when he finishes speaking, he turns around, and there's a hand on his shoulder, and it's me, because I realized that was his last speech. I walked across the Senate floor to him, touched him, put my arm on his shoulder and said, you know, you were a great senator. And he was. I was on the Finance Committee with him for 16 years, where we did taxes, trade, health care. And we didn't always agree, but we managed to work things out. And that is what appears to be missing today. I'm not there, so maybe not. But it seems like it's out of ideology and political posturing. And we wanted to get things done. For example, I think back over my time as a senator, some of the things that I did were not giant things like tax reform or the Uruguay trade round, but were small, but for me, significant things, like tearing a dam down in the state of Washington and creating a free-flowing salmon river, or creating a high school exchange program with kids in the republics of the former Soviet Union. And over from 1992 to 2016, when Putin got rid of the program, we had over 30,000 kids come live with American families for a year. Well, those are small things in the larger scheme, but they're significant in that to achieve them, people had to respect me and what I was doing and honor that respect by saying, well, that sounds like a good idea. I didn't have it. It wasn't a Republican idea or a Democratic idea, quite frankly. It was my idea. And they respected me, and therefore they came forward and supported this kind of thing. And that's what allowed us to, I mean, Ronald Reagan was the biggest supporter of tax reform in 1986, and I would be considered probably number two only because he had a bigger microphone. I was as passionate about it, which is lowering rates and closing loopholes, as he was. So it's a different time in that sense. And I think the public has a sense that things aren't getting done. And they want things to get done and improve their lives. The only way you do that is through compromise.
13: Yeah, you mentioned the Reagan tax cuts. You were a Democrat who voted for Reagan's tax cuts, were you not?
14: No, there were two Reagan tax bills. One was Kemp-Roth bill, which I had campaigned against when I ran for the Senate for the first time, which is the 30% tax cut. I voted against that because I thought it would produce massive deficits, which it did. But the second one was in 1986, and that was the Tax Reform Act that reduced the tax rate from 50 to 28% and closed tax loopholes to pay for it so you wouldn't increase the deficit. And that's the one where I was right there with the president, with President Reagan. He was for it, I was for it. He remembered when he was an actor and tax rates were, I think, 70 or 80%, right? And when I was a player, they were that much too. So whatever you made, you paid a lot of it in taxes. But if you get the tax rate down, you keep more of each additional dollar you earn. But you can't increase the deficit, so you eliminate loopholes. And quite frankly, that's where I made Donald Trump's enemies list. Because among the loopholes that I eliminated were a lot of real estate loopholes. And that President Reagan eliminated were a lot of real estate loopholes that ended up forcing him to pay higher taxes but gave the rest of the people who were working a lower tax rate, and they were able to keep more of the additional dollar they earned.
13: So at that time, Donald Trump called you out back in the 80s?
14: Oh, yeah. He put me on the enemy list.
13: Wow.
14: His so-called enemy list.
13: Yeah.
14: Because I eliminated all the special deals in the tax code for real estate.
13: What kind of grief did you get from other Democrats or the Democratic Party for voting with Ronald Reagan's tax cuts and loophole adjustments?
14: I convinced most of them to vote with me. I convinced them that this was not a Republican or a Democrat. This was an American bill. And that you get both benefits. Lower rates, yeah. We certainly want lower rates. Democrats aren't against lower rates. But we also want to have not increase the deficit, so you end up closing the tax loopholes that allow you to lower the rates and make the system fair at the same time. So it had an appeal that was bipartisan. It was Ronald Reagan's initiative, and I'll give him all the credit in the world, and it would not have happened without him putting it on the front burner. But it was bipartisan after that.
13: Bill Bradley, our guest, talking about the good old days. It's been said that when the cameras are on, especially today, when the cameras are on, they're at each other's throats. But when the cameras are off and they're in the cloakroom, they're much more friendly and a different type of relationship when the cameras are off versus when the cameras are on.
14: I would have no idea. I'm not there.
13: Yeah.
14: I have no idea. When I was there, this gratuitous grandstanding demagoguery just didn't exist. I mean, occasionally, you know, I'd think there would be a senator who would do that. Occasionally, I felt Helms would do that on race, but and sometimes on anti-communist stuff, but not really. People came together. And again, I told you the story that I get a call one day, and Helms is somebody that I have a difficult, very difficult relationship with because of his racial stuff. But one day I get a call from his wife, and she says, our daughter's coming to town. Our granddaughter's coming to town, 17 years old, loves basketball. Would you shoot baskets with her? And I said, sure. And I said, come to this playground about four doors from where I lived in Washington. And so Senator and Mrs. Helms pull up in their 88 Oldsmobile with their granddaughter. She comes down to the court. I throw her the ball. She dribbles and shoots, dribbles, shoots. It's clear she's a player. She's pretty good. So we spend a half an hour talking about how to shoot, how to get moves, how to pass, how to make all, how to be a player. And afterwards, they thank me and get up and leave. And I could never think of Helms after that as simply the incarnation of evil. I thought of him as a doting grandfather. And so you see people as human beings, ultimately. And that's why you can get a level of trust and respect that allow you to compromise, because you don't think the other person is evil. You think you're just compromising to make our collective humanity maybe move an inch forward.
13: Bill Bradley, our guest for a couple of more minutes. You had a one-person show that they turned into a documentary. You can get it on YouTube. It's called Rolling Along. And in that documentary, you have a quote, and you say, never look down on people you don't understand. Tell me where that quote came from and what it means.
14: It came from my grandmother. My grandmother, who lived next door. And what she meant by that was respect people. You know, don't let, if you don't understand, you know, you might have an immigrant or you might have a banker like my father, or you might have somebody else, and you don't really understand them. So don't give respect. That's the key point here. And I think that's one of the things I try to get across in that film. By the way, that film has been on YouTube now for 2 years, and we have, I think about 24 million people who have viewed the film. And it was taken into China by Alibaba, and they put it on Youku, and in the first 3 weeks, 72 million people saw the film.
13: How about that?
14: And so it's basically me standing up, talking about my life and my views of people and America, basically.
13: Well, it's a...
14: And of course, the title of the film is called Rolling Along. And guess where that came from? That came from Old Man River, the song about the Mississippi. Just keeps rolling along.
13: Well, your grandmother sounds like a pretty smart woman to come up with a quote, never look down on people you don't understand. Sounds like she was a pretty good woman.
14: She was a great person. She used to sit on her front porch in a rocking chair. And my grandfather, my step-grandfather, it was her second husband, he would sit there. He was a great baseball fan. He'd listen to the Cardinals with Harry Carey and Jack Buck, I'd go over and sit with him, and occasionally she'd fix some cookies, and I'd eat the cookies. And then, you know, she'd impart, it would impart wisdom. He was an immigrant from Germany, and so he didn't get here until he was 12 years old. So he had the American experience fully and completely, and was so grateful. And I talked about a lot of that in Rolling Along.
13: Yeah. You live in New York City. When you walk the streets of New York City, do you still get recognized? Do you still get stopped on the street?
14: Sometimes, yeah.
13: Yeah.
14: By old guys.
13: do they remember you as a senator or as a basketball player?
14: Well, different people remember different things. In New York, it's probably as a, I don't know. It's probably a little more basketball. In New Jersey, it's a little bit more senator.
13: All right, fair enough. Last question for you, Senator Bill Bradley. I've always, one of the greatest Olympic moments, I think, one of the great Olympics moments happened in the 1964 Tokyo Olympics where you were playing basketball. And that was Billy Mills, the American who won the 10,000-meter race. An extraordinary race, an extraordinary moment. Did you see that? Did you know what was going on, or were you too busy playing basketball to even realize that?
14: Well, I didn't see that. No, I didn't see that. But I did walk into the stadium with Billy Mills. He had the basketball team and then some of the runners. And so I knew who he was. And it's a fabulous story. I think he's Native American. he won the 10,000 meter, and it was a great, great race. And it was always something special, you know. And I think that this thing I told you I did with Jack Danforth will come out in a couple of weeks, and I think there might be some special moments in that as well. And I continue to think about Rolling Along as something that is, I don't think it's time. It is timeless, but the whole intent was to make it something that people could look at on a human level and experience for an indefinite future. So it's still alive out there.
13: Yeah, Rolling Along. It's on YouTube. It was produced by Frank Oz and Spike Lee. Spike Lee growing up in New York and Bill Bradley growing up on the banks of the Mississippi, becoming friends and business partners for a movie. That is an extraordinary life, Bill Bradley, from the banks of the Mississippi to the NBA championship to a Rhodes Scholar to U.S. Senator. It's been a wonderful, wonderful time talking to you. Thank you very much. Good luck to you, and bring the Knicks a couple of – all we need is four more games, all right?
14: Yeah, and remember, it is confidence, unselfishness, discipline. That kind of character is going to win it.
13: There you go. Bill Bradley.
14: And McGraw, I want to thank you, too. You do a great job. The program is really terrific. I love it.
13: Thank you. Thank you. Thank you very much. Senator Bill Bradley, be safe, and we'll talk to you down the road.
14: Take care.
13: America at Night, back in a moment.
12: From the heart of America, this is America at Night with McGraw-Millhaven.
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12: Mike Pence, former Vice President of the United States, also former talk show host. I always had a soft spot in my heart for Mike Pence being a talk show host. There is life after radio. He said over the weekend, he said that the anti-weaponization fund is deeply offensive. He also said that there's clearly been an effort to rewrite January 6th. And he also said that President Trump is not a conservative, not following the conservative principles that he espouses to. Really interesting comments coming from Mike Pence. Maybe he's writing a new book. Maybe he's going to try and run for president again. What's interesting is Mike Pence said Republicans are losing it and Democrats have lost their minds. But again, Mike Pence criticizing Democrats, not that big of a story. But the fact that he said what he said about Donald Trump, now that's newsworthy. We can talk about that next hour. All sorts of phone calls available, text messages, and yes, our newly installed voice messages were kicking it into high gear over the weekend. So we got some voice messages from some listeners as well. So we will do that next hour. So stay right there. And then, of course, if you missed any part of the Bill Bradley interview and want to hear that again or pass it on to somebody, it will be a podcast. And it'll be turned into a podcast where all fine podcasts are found. Stay right there. Our executive director is Alex Hinton. Our engineer tonight is Richard Good. I'm McGraw-Milhaven. This is America at Night on Westwood One.

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7: News this hour from Town Hall, I'm Mary Rose. Authorities say a shooting near a community festival in Toledo, Ohio, wounded at least 12 people. The Toledo Police Department said the shooting happened near the Old West End Festival, an annual gathering of live music and home tours in a historic district of the city. The department said an active search was underway for those responsible. Toledo Deputy Police Chief Joe Hefferman said two of the wounded were in critical condition. The U.S. has intercepted Iranian missiles and drones fired at Gulf allies, Bahrain and Kuwait.
8: Air raid sirens in Bahrain as Iranian missiles and drones head for Gulf neighbors, including Kuwait. Bahrain's government says those missiles were intercepted and called on Iran to immediately cease attacks on its Gulf neighbors. The statement came hours after the U.S. military said it shot down Iranian ballistic missiles and drones launched toward the Strait of Hormuz and Gulf Arab allies on Friday, and struck some of the Islamic Republic's coastal surveillance radar sites in response. I'm Julie Walker.
7: Six more states held primary elections this week, and the top Republican in Congress is concerned about many of the results. On the Salem News program this week on Capitol Hill with Tony Perkins, House Speaker Mike Johnson says the Democrats seem intent on nominating far-left radicals for the House and Senate.
9: The farther and farther left candidates are making their way through these primaries, and some of them are prevailing, heading down to runoffs. Really dangerous people with really dangerous ideologies. They're Marxists, and they want to turn America into that. So we have to defeat them. This is a battle of ideologies. We say it often, the widening chasm between the two parties, it's, you know, in terms of our philosophy, has never been as great as it is, and that's why the stakes are high.
7: More on these stories at townhall.com.
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0: was spreading unnoticed. Hundreds of cases were suspected when the outbreak was declared in May, but many dismissed the news as a Western conspiracy. Like many people living in Eastern Congo, Shanti Jokis has struggled to make sense of the outbreak. She laments that there were so many rumors about Ebola that people didn't know what to believe. She says the rumors I hear are that people don't believe Ebola exists, and now people are afraid to go to the hospital. I'm Charles Villadesma.
1: The Treasury's Financial Crimes Unit is warning banks about the risks of serving people living in the country illegally. This is part of the Trump administration's efforts to tighten immigration controls. They issued guidance Friday following an executive order by the president. Breaking news, townhall.com.
2: Every day, 70,000 puppies or kittens are born in the U.S. Cute, right? Well, what's not cute is that half of all litters are accidents. And when a kitten has a litter of oopsies and a puppy has a litter of uh-ohs, pretty soon you have thousands and thousands of OMGs. 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
8: Staying up late on a Friday night, we are concluding our broadcasts from Hofstra University. The Talkers Convention was today. We'll talk about that a little bit later on in the broadcast. We got lots to get to. There was apparently a leak in the International Space Station. We'll talk to some NASA engineers about that. A little bit of a scare. How much risk are they in? We'll get into that. Plus, it's Friday, and that means Hollywood exec for a day. So Theo Lewis-Clark is going to join us. That's going to be later on. Of course, open phones with text messages and voicemails and all that. But tomorrow, it was 82 years ago tomorrow that Dwight Eisenhower wrote in a note, "The eyes of the world are upon you." That note was to the men and women who were going to invade Normandy. It's D-Day. It's the 82nd anniversary of D-Day. And so we are going to sit down with a gentleman who is the director of the director of education at the National D-Day Memorial in Virginia. Why is it Virginia? What did that letter say? All of that in the history of D-Day. When we come back, America at Night, we're just getting started.
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18: This year will mark the 82nd anniversary of a day that many people call the most important day of the 20th century. Of course, June 6th, 1944, it was D-Day. In fact, there's a new movie coming out to talk all about it. but our chance to sit down and talk with the Director of Education at the D-Day Museum, John Long. John, welcome to America at Night. Thanks for joining us.
8: Oh, thank you. It's great to be able to talk to you and share some more information about D-Day.
18: You betcha. How long has the D-Day National Museum been around?
8: That's the National D-Day Memorial was the official name, and this is also our 25th anniversary. So we're not only commemorating the anniversary of D-Day, but also of our own facility, and it's a... You know, it's going to be a great weekend of events.
18: Yeah, we can get to some of that. You're in Virginia, Bedford, Virginia, and it's a great story as to how this memorial ended up in Bedford, Virginia. Tell us that story.
8: Absolutely. Very often we get that question. Why is the national memorial to a great international event in little town of Bedford, of all places? We get calls every now and then thinking we're in D.C., and, you know, we have to kind of say, well, you know, a little south of there. But the story is that Bedford had the highest per capita losses of any community in the United States on D-Day itself. There was a National Guard unit from D-Day. Company A of the 116th Regiment became part of the 29th Division when they're called up into the Army. And on D-Day, 19 men from that one company were killed on Omaha Beach, very likely in the first hour of the invasion. One man in another company from Bedford was also killed, so 20 men from this little town, which, you know, if you're from Chicago or New York, 20 men doesn't sound like a lot, but from a town that was really very rural, just a small population, this is a devastating blow, and Bedford never forgot.
18: Interesting. And the man who was behind this D-Day Memorial Museum, Bob Slaughter, tell me his story.
8: Bob was from Roanoke, which is about half an hour from Bedford here, and he was also a National Guardsman. He was in Company D of the 116th Regiment, landed on Omaha Beach, survived the maelstrom of battle on that day, but in his retirement years began to think there needs to be a memorial somewhere in the United States to what happened on June 6, 1944, not so that I can get a great deal of attention and make speeches all over the country and people, you know, pat me on the back and say thank you for my service, but so that my buddies who never came home won't be forgotten. And so he and some other like-minded veterans started a foundation to put a memorial somewhere in the United States and began raising money for it. Originally a fairly small vision. Possibly just an obelisk somewhere or a statue, you know, in a park somewhere, or he was in favor of a spot in Roanoke, which was his hometown, and again, not too far from here. But in 1994, the 50th anniversary of D-Day, Bob was chosen to be one of three D-Day veterans to accompany President Clinton and Mrs. Clinton on a tour of Omaha Beach. And what it meant was there on the 50th anniversary of D-Day, all the cameras of the world were pointed right at Bob. And it raised so much attention for his effort to put a memorial somewhere that town of Bedford, the county of Bedford, contacted him and said, we would like you to consider a site in Bedford, and for a good reason. So the memorial opened 25 years ago on June 6, 2001. President George W. Bush was the keynote speaker, but the guests of honor were the D-Day veterans. Hmm. And, of course, in 2001, there were a lot more than there are now.
18: Yeah, sure. Was John Long, our guest, Director of Education at the D-Day National Memorial Museum in Bedford, Virginia. Are you all privately funded now?
8: We are privately funded. We are the National Memorial. Act of Congress actually named this as the National Memorial to D-Day, but with the stipulation that there would be no federal funds that come with it. And so we are a private foundation supported by donations, by ticket sales, by our gift shop, by grants, by any other fundraising that that we can do, and the support of our benefactors. But we do not have any state or federal money by design, and it works very well, and we get great support from the people who attend.
18: Tell me the story of Bob Slaughter, the person who helped find it, that story you were just telling us about. Right before he invaded D-Day, everyone got a letter from Eisenhower. What did Bob do with that letter?
8: Well, the letter was called the Order of the Day, Eisenhower's Order of the Day, and it was basically the pep talk. I tell students a lot that if you think about it, Eisenhower's kind of the coach of this team. And what does the coach do before a big game? He's going to give you a pep talk. So Eisenhower's pep talk informed his men what this battle was, why it was so important that they had to risk their lives, what was at stake. So he told them, soldiers, sailors, and airmen of the Allied Expeditionary Force, you're about to embark upon the great crusade toward which we have striven these many months. And so you define this as a crusade, not just a battle, but rather a battle of good versus evil that has to be won. Well, every man waiting for the invasion got a copy of this printed on really not very good paper, and printed by the tens of thousands, distributed to the men waiting on the ships, getting ready to get into their planes, Navy crews on the ships. Bob looked at his, and this message from the Supreme Allied Commander, and it occurred to him that this was the most historic day of his life. Only 19 years old on D-Day. He took his copy around to all of his buddies waiting to get into their landing craft and head to the coast of France, and had them sign their names to his copy of the Order of the Day. Then folded it up, stuck it in a plastic bag, stuck it in his wallet, and carried it with him through the rest of the war. It was only later, after D-Day, that he pulled it back out and looked at it and realized that of the 75 men who signed his Order of the Day, 11 of them died on Omaha Beach. And then 11 more died later in the fight through France and into Germany. So Bob called it in his memoir his most cherished souvenir of the war. When he died in 2012, his papers came to us, so it's now one of the most cherished mementos of the war that we have in our collection. And we bring it out to show to people on special occasions, but normally we keep the original in a safe and only show replicas of it because it is such a irreplaceable memento. These are the guys that he wanted remembered, the ones who didn't make it home.
18: John Long, you're a historian, and you know this better than anybody, but history oftentimes is told by the generals and the presidents and the kings, but it seems like D-Day, it's told by the individual. Not the famous person, but the individual who went and did his job.
8: Very often, yes, and that's by design, because of course it was the privates in the combat boots storming those beaches or jumping out of the airplanes. The generals, of course, they had their role, and the colonels and the majors and on down. But it was the frontline soldiers who were really making this happen. Because what happened, in essence, on D-Day and pretty much everywhere, despite all of the preparation and the training that had gone into this invasion, everything fell apart. Men landed in the wrong place. They found out their officers hadn't made it to shore. Their weapons may have been lost. The tanks that were supposed to join them on the beach, many of them sank in the channel. And they got, if they were lucky enough to get to some cover and reevaluate their situation, they asked, what do we do now? Our plan A has failed. And so the universal answer was, let's go to plan B, and let's go to plan C, D, E, and F if we have to, but we've got an objective, and let's make it happen. Many men lost their lives in pulling that victory from defeat, but many of them, of course, survived to tell the story. And they're the ones we really like to highlight, because while certainly Eisenhower and Bradley and General Montgomery and all the rest of them had a major role, it's, you know, they weren't on the beach. It's those guys, they are crouching in the sand trying to figure out how are we going to win the day that really made this the victory that we commemorate.
18: John Long, Director of Education at the National Memorial D-Day Museum in Bedford, Virginia. I find this next question hard to ask and even harder to believe, but is it true that we still do not have a full accounting of all that perished on the beach that day?
8: It is true. We are still researching the question, and to go back 25 years to actually before we opened, our foundation had decided that it wanted as complete a list as possible of the men who gave their life in the Battle of Normandy on June 6, 1944, and began researching. What they quickly found out was there was no definitive list or even good estimates. There were ballparks that, you know, went all over in the total number of men killed. Over years, they began compiling the list, and we are still working on it. And the answer is, you know, why that is that the you know, in 1944, as you can imagine, the Army's concern was winning a war, not necessarily keeping absolutely pristine records. And so sometimes death dates were estimated, or death dates contradicted themselves in the records. And nor were they ever compiled in a single list anywhere until we started working on it. So we are still researching the question and still finding names of men who had died on June 6, 1944. As a rule, what we find now is not so much, you know, that we didn't know this person had died. We just typically didn't know the exact date. And sometimes we have to harmonize records because I've looked at one man's file and he had about four different death dates listed. So which one was correct? You know, we had to kind of come up with the best estimate. And over the years, we have discovered a total of currently 2,519 Americans who gave their life on D-Day itself. That doesn't count the men killed on June 7th and June 8th and June 9th. Doesn't count a man who might have been wounded on June 6th and died two or three days later. But even so, of the ones that we have confirmed a death date, 2,519 Americans. In addition to that, 1,917 of our allies who are also part of this invasion, because I'm always quick to point out this is not an American operation. It's an Allied operation, of which America is obviously a big part. But certainly not the only part. So on our wall, 4,436 names, each one named individually, their names put on bronze plaques because this is their memorial. We want to remember each one by name and the sacrifice that they made. And, you know, obviously we celebrate the veterans who came home, like Bob Slaughter, the survivors. But we are a memorial, so the ones who paid the ultimate price for this victory on June 6, 1944, they are the ones we commemorate and say we are determined to keep researching until we've exhausted every record and scrap of paper, and, you know, we will, you know, find every name we can.
18: Yeah. If you ever find yourself in Bedford, Virginia, or you think you might want to head over to Bedford, Virginia, it's the D-Day National Memorial Museum. John Long is our director. Quick question. Lots more to get to. We're going to take a break and come back. But, John, did we ever find out why they called it Omaha Beach? Is there a significance to that name, or did they just pluck it out of a hat?
8: It is a code name, obviously, for the beach. And then Utah was the other American beach. And there is some debate of where those code names came from. Sometimes in World War II, code names were simply chosen at random from a list. But there is a story which may well be true, certainly is plausible. General Omar Bradley, in charge of American ground forces and some of the planning early in the planning for this invasion, was at a headquarters that was being renovated, and there were two soldiers in there working on, you know, the woodwork or painting or whatever they were doing. And General Bradley, he was a soldier, so he struck up a conversation with them, asked them where they're from, and one said he was from, according to the story, one said he was from Utah, and one said he was from Omaha, Nebraska. And soon those were the code names for the American beaches. Now, is that literally true? I don't know that we can prove it beyond a shadow of a doubt, but it's certainly a great story, and it certainly is just like Omar Bradley to have wanted to recognize these two soldiers who were just happened to be in his office that day.
18: That is a great story. John Long, our guest, Director of Education at the National Memorial D-Day Museum in Bedford, Virginia. We're celebrating or acknowledging, remembering 82 years ago this year, the most important day probably in the history of America and the most important day maybe of the 20th century, June 6, 1944. It was D-Day. We'll come back and talk more about that famous day. America at Night, back in a moment.
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24: 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You may all go to hell, I'm going to Texas. Apparently a lot of other people from other states are feeling the same way lately. We have people coming to Texas from every state in the union. I think they are looking for a state with more conservative views. The word Texas comes from the Caddo Native American language, which means friends or allies. Texans are some of the friendliest people on the planet. If you're moving from another state, Texans will treat you well. If you're fleeing from a liberal state, leave those views there. If you're looking to buy or sell real estate, give O'Hare & Company Real Estate a call at 281-373-3393. Again, that's 281-373-3393, or look us up on the web at OHARERE.com. If you need any type of construction work done, call O'Hare Homes at the same number, 281-373-3393. Davy Crockett ended up being an historical figure in Texas history and embodied the Texas spirit. God bless America and God bless Texas.
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1: Yeah.
2: Now, let's just talk about what we can bring for dessert.
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18: He's a historian and the director of education at the National Memorial D-Day Museum in Bedford, Virginia. It's the 82nd anniversary of D-Day. John Long, our guest. John, there's a movie coming out with Brendan Fraser this year called Pressure, and it's the story of the weather when it came to D-Day. And I always knew weather was an important part of D-Day. I didn't know it was worthy of a full movie. Take me through, because when it's all said and done, weather was probably the most important thing when it came to June 6th, 1944. Tell us about the issue when it came to the weather on that day.
8: Well, of course, in a modern war, as World War II was, it has to be supported by a major fleet. We had about 5,000 warships in the channel to support this invasion, and great air power. We had about 11,000 aircraft in supporting Operation Overlord, dropping the paratroopers, for instance. Now, those two elements are very susceptible to bad weather. And in 1944, it's still, by our modern standards, fairly rudimentary, science to predict the weather. So they did the best they could. But, today we're just better at it. We have better technology, radar, computer models, all this stuff they didn't have in 1944. So it came down to a British officer by the name of James Stagg, Group Captain Stagg, who is in essence, the liaison of the meteorologist to General Eisenhower. And he has to give reports on what the weather is expected to be, which was extraordinarily difficult to do in 1944, more than a few days out. So there were really two crucial decisions that had to be made. One was concerned June 5th, the original date for the invasion, and whether a storm that was predicted was sufficient to cancel the invasion. And then again on June 6th, whether the invasion could go ahead because there was potentially a break in the weather. And so Captain Stagg advised the Supreme Allied Commander to postpone for 24 hours on June 5th, which made it June 6th. And then, based on predictions of a possible clearing front coming through the channel, advised that the invasion could take place. The weather would not be perfect, but it may be adequate. And so Eisenhower agreed that June 6th would be D-Day. Possibly it could have happened on June 7th, but after that, the combination that they needed of, a moon, so paratroopers could see as they jumped, of the tides of that happened there in Normandy, nothing it couldn't happen except in that narrow window until, again, in mid-June. And as it turns out, in mid-June, the weather was even worse. So it was a very fortuitous decision to first delay on the 5th and then to go on the 6th.
18: Mm. Now, Germany knew we were coming. They just didn't know where, and they didn't know when, right?
8: Exactly right, yes. The invasion itself was a, you know, everyone knew. Lowliest private up to Hitler himself knew this invasion was going to happen. Hitler had been preparing for it for years, building defenses, pouring concrete for gun emplacements, stationing troops along the Channel coast. But, of course, he couldn't know exactly when, and no one expected it June 6th because, remember, the weather was didn't look very good, and didn't know exactly where because the Channel is a big, big piece of real estate. And if anything, the Germans seemed to expect an invasion to come at Calais, which is where the Channel is the narrowest, and that's where they really thought the invasion would take place, exactly because it was too obvious. Normandy was chosen instead.
18: Is it true that they faked them? They sort of pretended they were going to invade in Calais?
8: Oh, absolutely. There was a major deception operation that took place. Operation Fortitude was codenamed for a big part of it. And it was obviously to our advantage to make the Germans think the invasion was anywhere but Normandy. So, they went so far as to construct inflatable tanks that from the air would look real, fake radio traffic to make the Germans think that a major army had assembled under Patton's command, no less, across from Calais in England, even went so far as to take out fake wedding announcements on the assumption that if there are this many soldiers actually stationed around Dover, then, X number are going to meet a British girl and get married before this invasion. So it was really an elaborate ruse, and the Germans largely bought it. So now, they had a preconceived notion that that's where the invasion was going to come, so it didn't take a lot of, fooling them because that's what they expected. But, even several days after D-Day, some German commanders, and apparently even Hitler himself, we're still saying this Normandy invasion is simply a diversion. The real invasion is going to come at Calais.
18: So even after the initial invasion started and the paratroopers started landing and the people started coming ashore, Germany still wasn't convinced it was going to be at Normandy.
8: Exactly right, because Normandy's not the most obvious place to land. It takes more of a channel to cross. There's the beaches aren't ideal. You don't have a direct shot to Paris as easily as Calais or into German territory, so they really did not expect it to come there. But, there's also a great advantage to doing the unexpected.
18: John Long with us for a couple of more minutes. He is Director of Education at the National Memorial D-Day Museum in Bedford, Virginia. You guys are celebrating your 25th anniversary. America's celebrating its 82nd. 82 years since the invasion of D-Day.
8: In the nation's 250th.
18: Yeah, there you go. There you go.
8: We're part of that as well.
18: When you go to Normandy today, there are still the pillboxes that you can go into and see. So there were some defenses. Germany had some defenses there. So they must have thought something might happen there, no?
8: Oh, absolutely. They had defended, really, the whole Channel coast, except places that was obvious you can't land here. It's too swampy or, this beach won't work. So there are some places they didn't have to defend, but anywhere that it was possible for Allied troops to land, they had to build defenses. And there's an old military expression that when you defend everything, you really defend nothing. And that's what the Germans ended up doing. They defended so heavily all these areas along the English Channel coast that nothing was really well defended. Hitler talked a great deal about the Atlantic Wall, Well, it wasn't a wall. It was not continuous. It wasn't, it wasn't even finished. A lot of, things were still to be constructed on June 6, 1944. A million landmines were planned and had never been placed. So that's to our advantage. Obviously, the defenses were not as heavily, as heavy as we expected them to be. But it shows a lot about the German preparations for this. And even though this was not the obvious place, even though it wasn't where they expected the invasion to happen, it was still a very close run thing when we hit those defenses, because in this sort of amphibious invasion, the advantages initially are all with the defense. So it was, still a great risk that we were running. And as Eisenhower knew, he had a note in his pocket that he would release if the invasion failed. He didn't have to release that, obviously, but the fact that he had that note written and took responsibility for the failure of the invasion shows that he expected this, he expected it to succeed, but he was prepared for it to fail because it easily could happen.
18: Yeah, I know. Master's degrees are written on this next question, but how close were we to not getting a beachhead on Normandy?
8: Fortunately, a lot of things went our way. So you get some historians who argue, well, this was always going to be an Allied victory. Yeah, maybe so. We're obviously never going to be able to, test that theory. We had certainly overwhelming command of the sea. We had overwhelming air supremacy. The Germans couldn't touch us on the sea or in the air by June 6, 1944. So it's all going to come down to, as we talked about earlier, the guy, the grunt on the beach in his combat boots who had to summon up the courage to get up above the cover he had found and fire back and move up those bluffs and take on the defenses. Fortunately they did and were, much more successful. So could it have failed? Yes, in theory. But again, we can never go back and duplicate it to find out, how it might have happened.
18: Today, Normandy is a very peaceful town. I happened to be there a few years ago, right before one of the anniversaries. I think I was on there June 4th or June 5th. And what I was struck by was the serenity of the beach, right? How peaceful the beach was. And you can only imagine what it was oh so many years ago. But the other thing that struck me, John, was the amount of American flags that were being flown on the homes in Normandy. It was more American flags on homes in Normandy than you see in America on July 4th.
8: Very likely, and the people of Normandy and the people of France entirely have never forgotten that it was American armies as well as our allies who were coming to liberate them. And yes, there's a great deal of appreciation. Now, just as we have said goodbye to most of the World War II generation, most of the World War II generation in France who actually lived through this invasion and remembered it, they're also gone because, history marches on. But their kids, their grandkids, their great-grandkids now, they remember that it was men from the United States, men from Britain, men from as far away from Australia, New Zealand, Canada, they were coming to kick the Germans out, to liberate France. And say they've never forgotten it and will never forget it.
18: Yeah, busy weekend for you at the National Memorial D-Day Museum in Bedford, Virginia. What do you have planned for this weekend?
8: Well, we will have our annual commemoration, of course, on June 6th. Our speaker is a Congressional Medal of Honor recipient from Vietnam by the name of Drew Dix, who will pay tribute to the soldiers. We will also be adding names to our wall, 14 Americans that we have identified as killed on D-Day through research into, stories and solving contradictions and things. We will You know, recognize the World War II veterans who are still able to join us, and it may only be three or four, but any World War II general, veteran who is able to, come to the D-Day Memorial any day. I mean, they're the rock stars. They're the heroes that everyone wants to shake their hand and get their picture taken. So, any World War II veterans we have, we will certainly, celebrate them on this day. And we will, in general, just remind our participants and the nation, anyone watching online, that this was the day that history was made. This was the day that we opened up a path to victory. We didn't win the war on June 6, 1944, but we opened up a way to win the war a year later. So that can never be forgotten. And I think the more we just stop and ponder what it would be like if Hitler had won, I think the more, it becomes clear how important it was that, our men running across those beaches, jumping out of their airplanes, that they were successful, shapes the story that we're continuing to tell.
18: Yeah, no question about it.
8: That we still live.
18: Yeah, well, and that's what you do at the National Memorial D-Day Museum in Bedford, Virginia, and the legacy of Bob Slaughter, who got this whole thing started, and that's, it's now left for the history books, and it's left for the next generation to remind future generations of what took place and what happened and what could have been. So, John Long, I know it's a very busy, busy week for you as the Director of Education. Thank you for taking time out of your busy schedule and spending some time with us. It is greatly appreciated, and I look forward to meeting you someday in person.
8: I hope you can come by Bedford and invite anybody who's around this weekend. Come join us in Bedford. And if you can't, everything will be live streamed. So you can also go to dday.org and watch the commemoration as it happens.
18: John Long, thank you very much. Great job, and keep the faith. Thanks for checking in, as always.
8: Thank you.
18: America at Night, back in a moment.
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18: I will say this, that if you ever find yourself in Normandy, do yourself a favor and go see the cemetery, the American Cemetery. It is hallowed ground, and it is very moving, and it is, hallowed ground. And we had a chance to go there, and very somber. But, I mean, it really brings it home. And to stand on the cliffs at Omaha Beach and Utah Beach and see the peacefulness of the waves and the sand and the cliffs, and you think to yourself, man, what would that must have been like on June 6, 1944? It's an extraordinary trip, and I would highly recommend, if anybody ever gets a chance, take the time, because it is well worth it to pay your respects to that hallowed ground. All right, what are we doing? Next hour, we are going to talk to a NASA expert about the air leak. There's a leak on the International Space Station. We're going to talk about that. And then, of course, Theo Lewis-Clark for Hollywood Exec for a Day, and then Open Phones. And how about this for a tease? If you stick around, I will tell you a story that Donald Trump told that, shall we say, he understated, if that's even possible. Donald Trump, we can all agree, whether you love him or don't like him, is a bit of a exaggerer, likes to tell some tales, likes to exaggerate. Well, he told a story recently in which he understated the story and really did not, should have pumped the story up more. I will explain to you what Donald Trump underestimated. It's a story about his family, that his family deserves a lot more credit than what they get for it. But
19: I will tell you that. How about that? If I don't tell you that next hour, I'll tell you that in the open phones, because it's a pretty extraordinary story in which Donald Trump has mentioned but has understated the story. And how often does Donald Trump understate anything? We'll do that coming up this hour. We got lots more to get to. We are broadcasting from Hofstra University on Long Island. Hofstra hosted the Talkers Convention today. And met Rich Valdez for the first time. What a nice man. We had a nice chat. And he wanted me to wish everybody well and said it was a great audience, but we had a nice chat today. So it was really nice to finally meet Rich Valdez. All right, stay right there. Our executive director is Alex Hinton. Our engineer tonight is Richard Good. And in studio in Hofstra is Tim Fair helping out on the engineering. This is McGraw-Milhaven, Westwood One, American Night. Back in a moment.
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26: News this hour from Town Hall. I'm Ron Taylor. A tragic update about an American student who disappeared in Japan.
27: The body of the Auburn University student who went missing in Japan has been found. 20-year-old James Weston Higginbotham went missing a week ago on a family vacation. His mother tells Fox News the family members separated after some bickering, and Weston took a train to go on a hike and explore. His cell phone went dark, and then a massive search had been ongoing. His parents say Weston loved nature and was an avid hiker.
26: Correspondent Laura Winters. Female Navy officers say they fear a career cap after Defense Secretary Hegseth cuts women from the promotions list.
28: Several female Navy officers say they see Defense Secretary Pete Hegseth's recent intervention in a promotions list as a sign their careers now have a ceiling. The Navy had selected 31 sailors to promote from the rank of captain to one-star admiral. But Hegseth cut 9 people, including all 3 women, from the list. That's according to a defense official who spoke on condition of anonymity. The Associated Press spoke with 8 female Navy officers. They say they now worry for the future generation of female military leaders. The more junior officers say if they rose too far in the ranks, their careers could become politicized. I'm Julie Walker.
26: There are reports that foreign-linked social media campaigns may be shaping local fights over U.S. data centers.
29: Multiple AI industry groups, Republican lawmakers, and policy watchdogs are alleging China-linked accounts are amplifying opposition to data center projects online, prompting calls for a congressional probe. Supporters warn such funding can mask foreign influence, spread misinformation, and threaten critical infrastructure planning and local economies. Ken Lorman reporting.
26: news, and analysis at townhall.com.
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26: President Trump told the Wall Street Journal he wants incoming acting director of national intelligence Bill Pulte to start the process of firing large numbers of employees in the DNI's office.
1: Trump noted that the size of the office has been
2: way too

0: 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Anthropic is proposing that top AI...
1: Welcome back to The Dog Show. 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
2: That's right, a group known especially for their couch-snuggling, ball-chasing, face-licking, tail-wagging, backyard-hanging, and of course, companionship.
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1: Fantastic. 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
7: Westwood One presents America at Night. 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
8: We're going to check in with him at the bottom of the hour and find out where he's traveling. It's Thursday night, so we'll check in with him a little bit later on. But this first half, we're going to talk to the man who broke the Scott Pelley story. It has now caught fire, and it is a war of words, and there's tomatoes being thrown back and forth. Jeremy Barr joins us. He is a writer for The Guardian. Jeremy, welcome to America at Night.
9: Sir, thanks for having me.
8: This has really become a firestorm. I mean, it was... It was big when you broke the story that Scott Pelley called that they were murdering 60 Minutes. But, I mean, this has become a full-fledged soap opera.
9: Yeah. I mean, we don't, you know, as a media reporter or any reporter, you don't always kind of know when a moment is going to blow up into something bigger. You know, I think I had heard about this meeting and that it was quite contentious. And once I kind of heard that quote about Ellie saying that Barry Weiss is murdering the show, that kind of language obviously was a very big deal, and so I thought it was important to cover it, but I didn't really expect that it would end up with Scott Pelley getting fired the following night and then, you know, getting a legalistic letter from the executive producer of the show telling him why he was being fired, and then it sort of going wide, you know, publicly, this whole firing process. So, yeah, it's been quite a busy few days.
8: Yeah, there's also clearly a PR war going on, right? Because these private memos are finding themselves in the news, you know, leaked conversations, audio, video. I mean, this is clearly there's a PR effort going on here.
9: I mean, I think journalists are very good at communicating. You know, I didn't get anything from Scott Pelley. I've never really talked to him before. I tried to talk to him once after an event, and he wouldn't talk to me, but certainly when you cover journalists, they are people who know how the news works and how information gets out and, you know, how memos spread and, what kind of, you know, sound bites work for stories. So yeah, there's a lot of different entities here. You have, you know, CBS News, you have the people that are doing communications for CBS News, you have the, correspondents who were fired, you have the remaining staff, you have some outside consultants that work with CBS News, you have Paramount Skydance spokespeople that are above the CBS News spokespeople. So there's just a lot of different entities. And then there are a lot of former correspondents that are speaking out and criticizing CBS News, people like

0: Steve Croft and other kind of former correspondents who have a lot of clout in that regard. So a lot of voices, a lot of people saying a lot of things, and, you know, we're just kind of covering the back and forth and the clash.
1: Yeah. The other thing interesting about this, Jeremy Barr, who was the reporter who broke this in The Guardian and sort of started off this whole firestorm, is there's clearly two different stories, but somebody's not telling the truth, right? Nick Bilton, the guy who's now running CBS, is saying, we did everything we could to keep Scott Pelley. And Scott Pelley says, that's not accurate, right? Barry Weiss says, you know, we tried to make amends. He wouldn't come meet with us. I met with them, right? I mean, so there's clearly, they're telling two different stories.
0: I think there's two different perspectives on whether the meeting that happened on Tuesday night between Scott Pelley and CBS executives, whether there really was a path forward or whether it could be salvaged. I think from the CBS News perspective, their point is that they tried and that they wanted to have a constructive conversation. I mean, what I heard on Monday after the news of this meeting and this confrontation is that CBS News still wanted to keep Scott Pelley, and they were not, you know, they still viewed him as an important part of the show. But I also heard from people that, you know, Scott Pelley, by saying that in that meeting, and knowing they would probably get out eventually, was kind of resigning to some degree, right? That he kind of knew the significance of what he was saying and then the headlines about it. And so it's not clear if he ever actually wanted to stay on the show. I think perhaps by saying what he said, he was kind of saying that he was done with the show. But he wasn't going to resign, so he kind of knew that they had to fire him, which is what happened. So that's what we were waiting on Tuesday night was, you know, for the news of the actual firing. I have to remember, it was Tuesday night, right? And everything moved so quickly. But yes, it was Tuesday night. So that was, you know, Scott Pelley was basically waiting to hear from HR. I think in the end, he got an email from executive producer Nick Bilton telling him he was fired, and then that got out pretty quickly. So the reporters covering this, and then also Scott Pelley himself, were just kind of waiting to see what happens. But yeah, there's different perspectives on that meeting and not being in the room. You know, it's not entirely clear, but I can't imagine it was a particularly comfortable conversation. It wasn't like a light casual chat, with your bosses. It seemed like it was probably quite tense from the beginning.
1: Jeremy, when, Scott Pelley is standing up at the staff meeting, we've all been to staff meetings, and every once in a while they get contentious, especially if you're in journalism and somebody always says something that sort of rattles the cage of somebody. But this one sounds like this was a staff meeting of staff meetings. What was the reaction? What have you heard the reaction from the other people in the room as they watched this sort of back and forth between Nick Bilton and Scott Pelley?
0: And so an important thing to note was that Scott Pelley was the only correspondent in the room. Leslie Stahl was not there, and Bill Whitaker was not there. I think some of them were out of the country, but Pelley was kind of representing the correspondents. And, you know, 60 Minutes is a very producer and reporter driven show where, you know, the correspondents are these huge names that everybody knows around the world. So Pelley has a lot of heft and power, and the reaction I was told was very positive, that he was applauded, and you know, as he was leaving the room, he got a round of applause. I mean, there's different reports on how long the applause was, but people were definitely behind him. But, you know, that's not the same as saying that everybody from that room planned to quit, just that they were broadly supportive of him. And CBS, I mean, last night on the evening news, they did a segment on this, and they were very, you know, complimentary of Pelley and his career, and Tony DeCoppola, the anchor, talked about his history, what a great journalist he was, and his commitment to truth. And so I do think it's, you know, not entirely clear whether people in the room were applauding him because they, you know, think that the leadership of CBS News is hurting the show, or just because they wanted to show support for him and they liked the fact that he was kind of standing up for them.
1: Yeah. Scott Pelley's a smart guy. He knows, he's got to know that if he pulls this in the middle of a staff meeting, right? In a sense, it was performance art. He was going out in a blaze of glory. And I'm not saying it was right or wrong. I'm just saying he's got to know the consequences of a longtime leader, elder statesman in the room. When he goes off like that, he knows there's going to be ripple effects.
0: I think there's differing accounts on this, because when I talk to people that have worked on 60 Minutes before, they say that yelling is not, you know, and obviously the television news industry had a lot of cultural issues they've had to work to clean up over the years, but people get heated all the time in 60 Minutes meetings, particularly screening sessions. But I think that he had a strong sense that this would not go over well. But I don't know if he knew that they would consider it to be a fireable offense. And I think the next story kind of going forward is, well, first, what happens to the remaining correspondents, Leslie Stahl, Bill Whitaker, and John Wertheim? But also, you know, does Scott Pelley seek to recoup his contract? I think he was supposed to be owed money, but I think that because CBS says they fired her for cause, that would mean they don't think they have to pay him. So I don't know if Scott Pelley has agreed that he deserved to be fired for cause. I'm sure he wouldn't deny that he was somewhat insubordinate, but I guess the question is it a fireable offense? And because CBS, after the fact, said they still wanted to keep him, I guess theoretically it could have been totally fine, but I don't know what he would have had to have said in that meeting yesterday. On Tuesday, the meeting that kind of preceded his firing.
1: So what are we hearing from Leslie Stahl, Bill Whitaker, John Wertheim? It's all this innuendo and speculation. Apparently there's been some meetings going back and forth. I mean, they're in danger of losing all of their staff, are they not?
0: Yeah, I mean, there was a meeting, I believe, yesterday between the three correspondents. I don't really have any intel. I mean, you know, they have not talked at all, Stahl, Wertheim, and Whitaker. I think that the general sense from people I've talked to is that I think that people are leaning towards staying, you know, at least the majority of the three staying. I wouldn't expect all three to leave. I mean, is it possible that one of them leaves? Maybe, but I don't really think you're going to see a mass exodus of them, because I think that they know that the show would be basically screwed if it was starting with no correspondence next year. You know, when Bill Owens, who was executive producer of 60 Minutes, he resigned from the network last spring, or spring 2025, because he was concerned the network was going to settle Donald Trump's lawsuit. And when he resigned, he basically told people, don't follow me out the door, you know, protect the show, keep the show. So I think there is some sense also of, we need to protect the show, we can't totally abandon it. These correspondents are attached to certain producers, and so if they leave, that puts the producers in a trickier spot. So I think the expectation is that most of them will stay, but they still have several slots to fill, and I don't really know for sure, you know, if they're going to actually hire four more full-time correspondents. I don't get the sense that they are. I think they're going to kind of mix and match between people who are contributing, you know, people like Major Garrett, you know, someone like Nora O'Donnell, who's already a contributor to the show, that she, you know, will contribute more often. But I don't think they're going to replace them necessarily with a full-time roster like we have.
1: Yeah, and then Scott Pelley pours more gasoline on the fire by saying that he was asked to change content and instill bias in some stories. Now, I know that's landing like a lead balloon. If you want to believe it, yes. If you don't want to believe it, you don't believe him. But again, that's another chink in the credibility when it comes to 60 Minutes.
0: I mean, I think a lot of this is about how people perceive certain things. I mean, CBS put out a statement saying that they don't interfere with stories, and that it's sort of, this is the normal back and forth. But, you know, allegations of political bias are often, you know, quite subjective about, you know, an editor says you should change this to something else, or we think this is too strong or this is too soft. I mean, certainly it's possible for the correspondent to believe that it's political bias and for the producer to think that it's not. I think that, you know, this has to be looked at within the context of the whole show and the whole network. The fact that three of the correspondents said they felt that there was political pressure to make their stories, you know, lean a certain direction, that's kind of like where there's smoke, there's fire. I mean, it seems unusual or unlikely that three people would all have the wrong perception of this, but CBS has denied it. But, you know, not knowing the exact stories this was about and not being in the room and not getting, you know, there's no email that's been published saying please make your story more pro-Trump or anything like that. But
1: yeah.
0: I think that the correspondents have credibility. So if people trust your credibility, then they probably have to give it at least the thought that maybe it's true.
1: Jeremy Barr with us from The Guardian. You know, CBS is leaking oil a little bit. They got rid of Colbert. Their CBS Evening News is taken on water. Now you've got this controversy with 60 Minutes. They just did away with CBS Radio News. CBS has had a bad string of stories here, and they're really starting to leak oil, aren't they?
0: Yeah, I mean, I think that it's been a tough run for Barry Weiss since she took over this job as editor-in-chief in October. You know, she obviously was new to the television news business. There was a lot of resistance from employees. You know, the first real controversy was when Sharon Alfonsi, one of the fired 60 Minutes correspondents, said that Barry Weiss shelved her segment for political purposes. That was back in December. I think things had kind of calmed down a little bit over the last few months, but we also had knew that there were some changes coming to 60 Minutes, and I think people were very worried about them. But they went a lot further than people expected. I think the firing of multiple correspondents, plus the firing of the executive producer, Tanya Fineman, who's the daughter of Bob Fineman, who's the famous correspondent for the show, and then also the executive editor and other producers as well. I don't think people expected kind of a full wipeout of the leadership. It's just unusual to wipe out leadership of a show that is the most successful show on television. I mean, I think, you know, everybody in television wants to modernize their broadcast and to reach new platforms and to reach new viewers, but you don't normally take a product that's working well and then cut it off at the knees a bit. And so I guess they wanted to keep Scott Pelley, but they had to also anticipate that some people on staff were not likely that they handled this.
1: We'll have to leave it there. Jeremy Barr with us. He's the reporter for The Guardian who originally broke the Scott Pelley story on Tuesday, which seems like 3 weeks ago. Jeremy Barr, have yourself a good day. Thanks for checking in. Thanks for the insight.
0: Yeah, thanks for having me. Appreciate it.
1: You got it. America at Night, back in a moment.
2: From the heart of America, this is America at Night with McGraw-Millhaven.
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1: Hey, programming note, tomorrow on the show, we're going to sit down with the director of education for the D-Day Museum in Virginia. His name is John Long. He's a historian, also the director of the D-Day Museum. And what a story about the D-Day Museum. Of course, tomorrow being June 5th, the anniversary of D-Day is June 6th. There's a new movie coming out called Pressure, and it's the story of, believe it or not, the weathermen, because D-Day was all dependent on the weather. You could not start the invasion unless the weather was right. And so there's a new movie starring Brendan Fraser out this summer. But in honor of the anniversary of D-Day, we thought we'd do a conversation with the director of education at D-Day. So that's tomorrow on the show. Coming up next segment, Bill Cleveland. We found him. He's out there, BillOnTheRoad.com. He's going to talk about the 10 amazing Midwest museums to visit this summer. So last week he was in Hershey, Pennsylvania. Now I don't know where he is, but he just sent me a text. We're going to talk about the 10 top museums in the Midwest to go see. So we'll check in with Bill Cleveland. And then, of course, Graham Plattner, who is the embattled Senate candidate from Maine. The New York Times released a scathing article. Yes, let me say that again. Graham Plattner is in the crosshairs as the New York Times releases a story. They went and talked to many of his ex-girlfriends. Some of them said he was fine, a wonderful boyfriend, and we didn't have a problem. However, extensive conversations with three other women who he was romantically involved with offer a far more complicated and different story. So the New York Times has Graham Plattner, and the Democrats now have to face their own questions of their candidate and his misdeeds. So we'll talk about that in the open phones. Stay right there. America at Night. Bill on the Road, next.
0: This is America at Night with McGraw-Milhaven.
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1: My Aunt Eileen's favorite segment of the week is Bill Cleveland. 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Good morning, Bill.
3: Aunt Eileen. Is that the one that lives in California?
1: Aunt Eileen lives in California. She is your one true fan.
3: She invited me over for breakfast or something, right?
1: She invited you to stay at her house. She hasn't even invited me to stay at her house.
3: Well, all right. I could be the nephew she always wanted. Great.
1: All right, Bill Cleveland, where are you and what are we talking about this week?
3: Well, I thought we'd do a little summer vacation thing here and talk about some great museums for folks to visit in the Midwest. I have spent a good chunk of my life in the Midwest, and in talking to folks who are on the East Coast and the West Coast, sometimes they just think there's absolutely nothing but farmland and, I don't know, lakes or whatever. They don't know what the heck is in the Midwest. So I thought I'd share a few great ideas for folks to let folks know there are some cool things to see in the Midwest.
1: Believe it or not, it's not, you know, after you cross the Hudson River, the next stop isn't L.A. There's a whole bunch of great things to do between New York and L.A.
3: Yeah, you bet. And so some of the things I'll just mention, I just put a post up at BillOnTheRoad.com. It's front and center for folks who want to check it out. But one of the places is in the great state of Ohio, and it's called the American Sign Museum. And this is one of my favorite museums. McGraw, you walk into this place and you need to be wearing sunglasses because the amount of neon that hits your face when you walk through the front door is something that is just absolutely undescribable. But essentially, there's a guy there who he owned a magazine for a long time dedicated to signs. I think it was called like Sign of the Times Museum or something like that. And it was for enthusiasts and also people who worked on these, you know, old neon signs and things like that. But anyway, he amassed this huge collection of signs. And, I mean, not just neon signs, but just, you know, signs that, you know, were, you know, essentially like along the highways of America throughout, you know, history. And it is just this neat history museum as you walk along, and you see this, you know, like this gigantic old original, like McDonald's neon sign from the early 1960s, or, you know, the gigantic Howard Johnson marquee sign, and just all kinds of cool stuff. But this place, it is an underrated attraction in Cincinnati, Ohio, to be sure. It's so super cool.
1: All right, the Neon Sign Museum in Cincinnati. What else you got?
3: Well, talking about a little bit of history, so for folks who may have thought, well, there's absolutely nothing to see or do in the state of Nebraska, boy, do I have something for you.
1: Hey, go easy. Go Big Red.
3: Well, you know, it's funny, quick side note here, Nebraska, up until a couple of years ago, their tourism sign or their tourism slogan was, honest to God, it was, Nebraska, it's not for everyone. That was their So I mean, they know. But Buffalo Bill spent part of his life there in Nebraska, North Platte, Nebraska, and I loved this place. So you can go through Buffalo Bill's home. It's where he lived when he was like at his peak, when he was doing these Wild West shows. And you walk through the house, you can go through his bedroom and through his living room and the kitchen and the whole nine yards. And then they have, you know, the ranch is still there because he had a working ranch of like, you know, 4,000 acres. But he lived here during like the late 1880s. And so you walk through his house, you can see a lot of his belongings and some of the cool stuff like from the Wild West shows, like, you know, signage and like what would be like marketing stuff from back then. It's really, really neat. 18-room Victorian style house open for tours, North Platte, Nebraska.
1: So you're not a golfer, are you?
3: Not a golfer.
1: So north of North Platte, Nebraska, about, I don't know, 35, 40 minutes, there's a golf course. It's called the Sandhills. And it is considered one of the finest golf courses the world has ever created. And Jordan and Charles Barkley used to go out and play there all the time. And so they wanted to build a landing strip next to the sandhills. And the town said, no, this is pristine land. You're not going to ruin it with an airstrip. So they had to fly into North Platte and then take the limo up to the sandhills. And so you'd always hear these stories that Jordan and Charles Barkley were in town having lunch at the local, you know, cafeteria while they're waiting for their plane to gas up because they just finished playing golf.
3: Well, I will tell you, I went to North Platte, I think, 2-3 years ago and was not expecting much of anything. It really is a lovely little town. It's a really neat place.
1: Yeah, it's a railroad town.
3: We may have talked about this before, but this is a great museum in the Red West. It's called the Volo Museum. So it used to be just a car museum, and by just a car museum, I mean it is a huge, huge collection of classic cars and, you know, unique vehicles. And, you know, the thing that attracted me was, you know, they had the car from National Lampoon's Vacation, one of my favorite movies of all time, the family truckster that Clark Griswold was in, where, you know, when they made that wrong turn into North St. Louis and the guys wrote honky lips on the side of the car. They've got it. It's right there. It's on display. And they've also got, like, the car from Greece and, you know, Back to the Future and all this stuff. And this may not have been a thing when you were a kid, but there used to be a thing called Showbiz Pizza. And they were famous for their animatronic band that would play. If you know anything like Chuck E. Cheese, right? This predates Chuck E. Cheese. And they have one of these original 1980s, they were called the Rockafire Explosion. That was the name of the band that was at Showbiz Pizza. And they have one at the Volo Museum in Volo, Illinois. It is awesome. Somebody listening was born in the 80s that remembers Showbiz Pizza.
1: You must think I'm 97 years old.
3: I'm an 80s baby.
1: I graduated high school in 1985, so I'm smack. I am hair parted right down the middle. MTV. I am an MTV baby, but okay. I do not remember Showbiz Pizza. So maybe it was a Midwest thing.
3: Could have been. Another great Midwestern one, Wonders of Wildlife. This is in Springfield, Missouri. And this has been ranked like one of the best tourist attractions in America, like for several years in a row, at least when it first opened. It's one of the Johnny Morris properties. It's right next to the original Bass Pro Shop down there in Springfield. And I have been to a lot of aquariums around the country, a lot of good aquariums. This place, to me, best in the country. It is a phenomenal aquarium. It's 1.5 million gallons. It's just really a neat place. Not only do they have the aquarium, they also have this, I don't know what you would call it. It's like a wildlife museum. And so you walk through this thing, and it's like you're walking through the world, essentially, and you'll go into all of these super realistic dioramas, and so it's like you're standing next to all of these animals that would be present in different parts of the world, and it is just so well done. But it's in Springfield, Missouri. It's called Wonders of Wildlife, and it's right next to the original Bass Pro Shop there.
1: Yeah, well, Bass Pro Shop never does anything. I mean, they always do it first class, so sounds
3: absolutely
1: like a good one. All right, cool.
3: Absolutely.
1: What else we got?
3: Wichita, Kansas is home to the Old Cowtown Museum. And some cities do this. Some towns do these old cow towns where you're walking through, like, you know, a bunch of old historic buildings. But to me, this place is the best. It's got 50 different reconstructed historic buildings. You know, you got the saloon, you got the old-time pharmacy. And then, you know, depending on the time of the year, you've actually got, like, actors walking around dressed apart, and they'll tell you about how 1880s Kansas was, and, you know, walk you through the different buildings, and you know, there's a guy doing, what is that, where they're making the things for the horses, you know, the horseshoes and all this. It's cool, and if you have kids, you know, they'll learn a lot about, like, the old times, you know, before cell phones and iPads, that they'll be shocked that life existed before technology. Technology was around, but that was in Wichita, Kansas. It's called the Old Cowtown Museum.
1: All right, I have a question. Mm-hmm. So I'm on BillOnTheRoad.com, and I'm following along as you're going through these.
3: Oh, okay.
1: And I see this lovely picture of this town, Old Cowtown in Wichita, Kansas, and it looks really cool. But if you look a little deeper, it looks like there are some light posts with some light bulbs in them. that doesn't really fit the 1880s motif.
3: You know, you're always looking for a controversy. I don't know what it is with you. Every week, a controversy. I don't know. You can call the mayor, I suppose. Okay. I don't know who put the light bulbs in.
1: I mean, I don't know. Are they gas or are they filament or I don't know? But it looks like an old or a new type of lamppost. So LED.
3: No, 1880s? Would they have had? It would have been gas lights back then, right? 1880s.
1: Did they have gas companies back then? I don't know.
3: Oh man, you're killing me. All right, moving right along, ladies and gentlemen. Metropolis, Illinois. Have you been to Metropolis?
1: I have not, but I've heard about this place.
3: Oh, it's great. Yeah. So the Super Museum. So if you like Superman, really, even if you don't like Superman, it's a really fun museum. The main attraction in town, though, is this gigantic Superman. It's the world's largest Superman statue. And apparently back in the day, they wanted to build a theme park all about Superman. And if I'm not mistaken, it was like in the 70s. And then they got all the OKs. And then, like, you know, the economy collapsed. Nobody could afford to put together this theme park because they wanted this gigantic, like, Superman. You'd, like, drive under his legs into the theme park, and they had all these big plans. Anyway, well, that all fell apart. But they do have the world's largest Superman statue and a really cool Superman museum, you know, collectibles and statues and, you know, all sorts of neat stuff. And you know, they've got a statue of Lois Lane down the street and murals and all kinds of stuff. So it's a fun little quirky stop if you're driving through southern Illinois, and it's called the Super Museum.
1: Was it Metropolis before it? Did they take the name from Superman, or did Superman take Metropolis from Illinois?
3: Well, I don't know. Well, the town was there before Superman, so but I don't know that they necessarily stole that name from them for the comic books. Yeah, this next one is truly one of my favorite top 10 museums in the entire country, and it is the United States Air Force Museum, and it's in Dayton, Ohio, and it's the largest and oldest military aviation museum in the world. It's phenomenal. There's four gigantic hangars. They have all these great, you see all the military aircraft. They even have like an original, like Wright Flyer that the Wright brothers, designed, because, you know, they're in Dayton. That's the home of the Wright brothers. And then, that's really cool. But at the kind of end of your experience in the fourth hangar, they have a presidential aircraft hangar. So they've got, I want to say it's 8, maybe it's 10 different aircraft that were used by presidents, including a retired Air Force One. And so you walk through the Air Force One, it's pretty neat, and then kind of a historical tidbit, it would have been the Air Force One that was used by to bring JFK's body back from Dallas after he was assassinated. Yeah. So pretty wild to be able to walk through that and see an Air Force One.
1: You can walk through the plane that took JFK's body back to Washington after it was shot in Dallas.
3: Yeah, wow. Pretty wild. Yeah, it was a plane that Lyndon Johnson took the oath of office on.
1: Yeah, that famous picture.
3: I think seven or eight. Yeah.
1: Yeah, the famous
3: seven
1: picture
3: or eight presidents used it.
1: Where she's the pink dress where it's all splattered with his blood, and she's standing next to Lyndon B. Johnson taking the oath of office. I read about this in a book. Did I read read about this in a book?
3: You're asking me?
1: Yeah, I think it was Presidential Road Trips. Who wrote that book?
3: Oh, good segue. That was nice. That is in Presidential Road Trips. Yes, thank you for the plug. Yeah.
1: All right. Real quick, let's get to two more here. What's this Children's Museum of Indianapolis?
3: Well, if you have kids, I have friends that have kids, and I've always told them this is the coolest children's museum in the entire country. Children's Museum of Indianapolis, 5 floors. You walk in, the first thing you see is a gigantic transformer. I think it's Bumblebee, the yellow one. It's massive. Cool, like dinosaur displays. They've got a thing like where you're in a space shuttle kind of thing. You go through lots of pop culture references. I think the last time I was there, they had an exhibit that had the original Charlie and the Chocolate Factory, the golden ticket. Remember the golden ticket they had from the movie?
1: Yeah.
3: They had one of those. I mean, always neat like exhibits and things like that. So Children's Museum of Indianapolis.
1: All right,
3: the last one. Which one do you want me to do?
1: I got about 2 minutes left. You can do a minute for each one of them.
3: Yeah, sure. One of them, my hometown, St. Louis, Missouri, the City Museum. I don't even know how to describe this place. It's a repurposed shoe factory. It's crazy. Like, if you look at the picture at BillOnTheRoad.com, you'll see there's a school bus on the roof. There's a Ferris wheel on the roof. There's, like, slides inside this place, caves that your kids can crawl through. Check it out. It's unlike anything you've ever seen.
1: Not only is the school bus on the roof, the school bus is cantilevered over the roof.
3: Yes.
1: Yeah. Yeah, so it is hanging over the wall. Yeah, it's nuts. Yeah.
3: Right. Yeah, don't park underneath it. And then the last one I'll mention, you need to see this. It's about to close. It's in Kansas City, Missouri. It'll only be there through November. But it's called the Arabia Steamboat Museum. And if we have time in a future segment, we'll have to talk about this place because it's a fascinating story. It's about this family that found a crashed riverboat, steamboat, from 1856. And they ended up digging it up under a farm field in Kansas. And they recovered all the stuff from the ship. Like, it was all in, like, mint condition because it had been under the ground for 100 years. And it's all on display at this museum in Kansas City. It's called the Arabia Steamboat Museum.
1: Wow, we got to spend more time on that. That sounds really good.
3: It is really neat.
1: Also, while you're in Kansas City, the Negro League Baseball Hall of Fame is one of the greatest museums you'll ever see.
3: Absolutely. That one's very cool.
1: That is really good. And it's right next to a really good barbecue joint, too, so you can go. Go see the Negro League Baseball Hall of Fame, and then go have some great, great barbecue. There you go.
3: All right.
1: Any book signings around the country we should know about there, Bill Cleveland?
3: Let's see. Got a couple coming up. Edwardsville, Illinois next week. Washington, Missouri. I'll be at the Abraham Lincoln Presidential Museum in Springfield in a couple of weeks. And then, let's see, in Indianapolis, Indiana, at the Benjamin Harrison Presidential Home doing a book signing. So, yeah, got some good stuff coming up.
1: Rocking and rolling at the Benjamin Harrison Presidential Library. Man, you're having way too much fun this summer. BillOnTheRoad.com. BillOnTheRoad.com. Bill, happy trails, and we'll see you next Thursday. Thanks, man.
3: Okay, see you.
1: Good stuff. Yeah, the Benjamin Harrison Presidential Library. Woohoo! Don't get too crazy on there, Bill. America at Night, back in a moment.
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1: Okay, we are headed for open phones in just a minute. I don't know where this 2 hours went, but we got another hour of open phones, which means phone calls, text messages, start lining up, and we'll take all comers. We don't screen, never have, never will, and it's late-night radio like it ought to be. It's America at Night. Okay, 1-844-2-McGraw, 1-844-262-4729. Those are the phone numbers. We have voicemails. Remember, sometimes the show is delayed because of baseball games and basketball games and all sorts of stuff. Plus, some stations air it in the middle of the night after we're gone. You can always, if we're not here and Alex doesn't pick up, that means we're gone. You can always leave a message, and we love voicemails. So we'll play voicemails, actual voicemails from actual listeners a little bit later on in the next hour. So all of that's coming up, hour three with open phones, plus plenty of text messages to get through. We are broadcasting on the road. Bill's on the road. McGraw's on the road. We're at Hofstra on Long Island. It's part of they've got a wonderful communications department here, and so we are helping out and having a grand time at the Talkers Convention. Our producer tonight is Alex Hinton. Our engineer tonight is Richard Good. Tim Fair is our Hofstra connection here in studio. I'm McGraw-Milhaven. This is America at Night on Westwood One.
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19: News this hour from Town Hall. I'm Ron Taylor. President Trump is happy to hear about the latest report about the labor market, which is really looking up. Correspondent Laura Winters with the latest.
20: The numbers defying the economic forecast turns out double the amount of jobs were created last month in May, 172,000 to be exact. President Trump on board Air Force One telling reporters he's thrilled with the upswing in the labor market.
21: So we had incredible job numbers, you saw that, and we have good everything, good numbers, but the job numbers just came out and they were fantastic.
20: Laura Winters reporting.
19: Unemployment stands at 4.3%. Ebola is affecting the lives of Congolese citizens.
23: A wedding in Bunia, Congo, where Ebola continues to strike down citizens. The bride says she was disappointed when only 50 people out of 300 guests were allowed to enter the church. But Bunia in eastern Ituri province is where Congolese officials say many of the Ebola cases in the country exist. Authorities in the country are calling it an active community transmission after 71 new cases were confirmed within 24 hours. I'm Donna Water.
19: Several female Navy officers say they see Defense Secretary Pete Hegseth's recent intervention in a promotions list as a sign of their careers now having a ceiling. The Navy had selected 31 sailors to promote from the rank of captain to one-star admiral, but Hegseth cut 9, including 3 women from the list. The New York Knicks lead the San Antonio Spurs 2-0 in the NBA Finals. The Knicks beat the Spurs 105-104 in a nail-biter in San Antonio Friday night for their 13th straight playoff game, the Game 3 heading to Madison Square Garden Monday night, where the president plans to be in attendance. News and analysis at townhall.com.
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19: The three remaining 60 Minutes stars say they're staying at the CBS show because they don't want to see it die.
2: Executive producer Tanya Simon was fired. So were correspondents Sharon Alfonsi, Cecilia Vega, and this week's Scott Pelley. It leaves the show with three reporters.
3: I'm Bill Whitaker.
5: I'm John Wertheim.
6: I'm Leslie Stahl.
2: In a memo to fellow staff obtained by the AP, Stahl, Whitaker, and Wertheim expressed anger over the recent firings and were having a hard time deciding whether to stay. The three remaining reporters said if they can continue committing acts of independent, fearless journalism and storytelling, they're here for it, adding, if not, they leave. I'm Ed Donahue.
19: Golden Tempo won the Belmont Stakes 5 weeks after winning the Kentucky Derby. Golden Tempo charged down the stretch at Saratoga Racecourse to capture the third and final leg of the Triple Crown with jockey Jose Ortiz aboard for trainer Sherry DeVoe.

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0: All right, we've got a show for you tonight and big news on the show. We're taking the show on the road. That's right, we're on the road. We went and are broadcasting from Hofstra University tonight. Hofstra University in Long Island, New York, has a tremendous communications department, and we were asked to speak at the Talkers Convention here in Long Island. So we packed up the show and brought it to Hofstra, and so we'll talk about this a little bit later on throughout the show, but we're going to be here tonight and tomorrow night. And this is my old stomping grounds. I used to play baseball over here at Mitchell Field, not too far from Hofstra University, and believe it or not, Hofstra University is right next to Mitchell Field, and if you know anything about history, Mitchell Field is where Charles Lindbergh took off for his historic flight across the Atlantic Ocean. So tonight, we're going to take a little walk down memory lane. There is a New York Times reporter who has a podcast, and what he has done is he has reexamined the Lindbergh baby kidnapping, and he thinks he's uncovered some new evidence that shows that maybe Bruno Hauptmann didn't do it, or maybe Bruno Hauptmann didn't do it alone. So this hour, we're going to check in with him. Next hour, Bill Cleveland, he's somewhere in this crazy mixed-up world. We're going to check in with him as well next hour. Also next hour, we're going to talk to the man who broke this Scott Pelley story from The Guardian. That story, man, talk about a war of words and talking about mudslinging going back and forth. So we'll dive into more of that Scott Pelley story a little bit later on. But hang tight, get your popcorn, punch up your pillow. You're in for a good yarn. 100 years later, new evidence, possibly, in the Charles Lindbergh kidnapping case. And we're going to talk to the podcaster, 6 episodes. We'll check in with him coming up in a moment. It is America at Night live from Hofstra University on Long Island. Back in just a moment.
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11: Let's talk about the crime of the century, not the 21st century, but the 20th century. Very similar to the Nancy Guthrie case. It was a high-profile case, no evidence, no fingerprints, no leads. But in this story, in the 20th century, they did eventually convict someone and send them to jail. Of course, I'm talking about the Lindbergh baby and that worldwide phenomenon. And there is a new podcast. Joe Nocera from the Free Press joined us to talk about a new podcast. Joe, welcome to America at Night. Thanks for joining us.
12: Hey, thanks for having me. I appreciate it. By the way,
11: yes,
12: the guy didn't just go to jail. He went to the electric chair.
11: He did go to the electric chair. We're going to get into all of that. But it's coming up on 100 years, right? We're 99 years from the famous flight across the Atlantic where Charles Lindbergh became the most famous person in all the world. And then, of course, the Lindbergh baby kidnapping, what, 4 or 5 years later. Why do you want to go back and research this? I thought all these questions were answered and we've moved on.
12: Well, that's why. The questions have not been answered. People in the 1930s and 40s thought they were answered, but we lived in, that was a different world then. And, you know, starting in the 70s and 80s, people started to re-research the case. And there were two things they found. The first was that the trial of Bruno Richard Hauptmann, who was accused of kidnapping the Lindbergh baby, was a complete travesty, utter travesty. And if he was tried today with the same set of facts, he would have been found innocent. And the second thing was that just the explanation for what happened and how it happened and the circumstances in the weeks afterwards as they searched for the baby are just so screwy that you can't, it makes your head spin. And people have really become obsessed with this case. And part of our podcast was about this obsession and why people get so wrapped up in it and what the various theories are about what actually happened. Because I think there's a general feeling among many people, myself included, that one person could not have done this alone.
11: So Joe Nocera is our guest. He worked for the New York Times. He's an award-winning investigative journalist. He wrote for Fortune and Newsweek and Bloomberg. So well-respected, well-trusted. You also now are a senior writer for the Free Press, and that's where the podcast is. 6 episodes. Let's go all the way back, because it was 100 years ago. It's hard to describe and hard to put into words just how big of a star and of a personality was Charles Lindbergh back in the 1920s and 1930s.
12: Incomparable. Taylor Swift pales in comparison. Muhammad Ali might be the closest equivalent in that stage of his life when he was a world, when everyone, incomparable. Taylor Swift pales in comparison. Muhammad Ali might be the closest equivalent in that stage of his life when he was a world, when everyone in the world loved him. But because Lindbergh was the first person to fly across the Atlantic in an airplane, and because radio was brand new, so it was the first time people could follow what was happening in real time, made him a celebrity beyond all renown. And then it turned out, you know, he was young and he was handsome and he had a bit of charisma. And he knew how to give a good speech about flight. And, you know, he went all around the country afterwards and was lauded and given keys to one city after another. It was just incredible. And the press, you know, found him to be, they couldn't stop photographing him. I mean, it was insane. You know, he didn't have his honeymoon. I mean, he had no privacy at all. And in some ways, that's what led to the kidnapping.
11: Yeah. Also, his wife, Ann Mora Lindbergh, was right. She came from a prominent family. So you take him and pair him with a famous socialite. That was the it couple in the 20s and 30s.
12: Yeah, 100%. And he came to hate the press and she just kind of shied away. I mean, she was a very private person who, you know, wound up being in this very public, it's very public role. And so you're right. They were just every tidbit the press could find out about either one of them was, you know, front page news all across the country.
11: I remember stories my grandmother would tell me about the Charles Lindbergh flight across the Atlantic and then, of course, the Lindbergh baby. Is it true, Joe Nocera, that the trial was such a huge commotion that they were actually selling replica ladders outside the courthouse?
12: Yes, it is absolutely true. Now, you got to remember the significance of the ladder is the kidnapper went up a ladder to get into the window of the baby's room, or at least that's what supposedly happened. And so the ladder was a key piece of evidence. And so, yes, it was true. That was very true. What was also true is at the diner, you know, they were selling Lindbergh Lamb and, you know, Betty Gow Stewart.

0: that he got was the nursemaid, and it was all kinds of crazy stuff like that. The first week of the trial, Flemington, where it took place, was a town of 3,000 people. The first week of the trial, 50,000 people were in town.
1: Wow. So that's to put into perspective how big of a spectacle it really was. Take us back to March 1st, 1932. Charles Lindbergh Jr. was, what, 2 years old, sleeping in the house?
0: Yeah, that's right. He had a cold. The family had never stayed in this. This was kind of their weekend place. It was a very private place in New Jersey, very hard to find. They used to spend Monday through Friday at Anne's parents' house, and then spend the weekend at their weekend place. But the baby had a cold. And so this was the first time that the baby and the family had ever spent a Tuesday night at this house. That's one strange thing about it. The second strange thing was that the baby's window was broken. The latch was broken, and you couldn't close the window. So that's the second strange thing. The third strange thing is that nobody heard anything. Nobody heard that. Charles Lindbergh heard a crack, but he didn't pay attention to it, and people now think that was a piece of the ladder cracking. And the fourth strange thing was it was muddy outside, yet there was no mud in the room when they went and found the baby missing, and there were actually no fingerprints in the room when they found the baby missing. Finally, the baby went to sleep. Everybody went downstairs. They had dinner. The nursemaid, Betty Gow, went up to look at the baby at 10 o'clock at night, and the baby was gone. And believe it or not, McGraw, believe it or not, her first thought and Anne's first thought was, oh, Charles must be playing a prank, because he had, in fact, in the past, hidden the baby for 20 minutes as a prank to play on his wife and the nursemaid. That was her first thought.
1: That's a weird prank to play as a dad, but okay.
0: He did a lot of weird. I mean, he was a weird. The more you learn about him, the more you realize he was a strange dude. anyway, so they go down and they say, "Did you hide the baby?" He said. So he runs up the stairs and he says, that even before he gets in the room, you know, "They've kidnapped our baby. They've kidnapped our baby." He runs outside with a gun. They find the ladder has been, you know, pulled 50 or 60 feet away. No baby, no tracks, no nothing. And by, you know, 3 o'clock in the morning, whatever evidence might have been available outdoors has been stomped on, because somebody tips off the press and they just come out there in droves. And that's what that first night was like.
1: And so there wasn't a lot of evidence, but they did find a broken ladder, right? Right outside the bedroom?
0: Yes. They found a broken ladder. It had been dragged about 60 or 70 feet. There were also several footprints by where the ladder was, but they had been, nobody took a sample of them. Nobody measured them. Nobody did anything. It was really kind of ridiculous.
1: Yeah, you mentioned fingerprints. In 1932, were there even fingerprints? I mean, that must have been rudimentary science at the time.
0: No, it was rudimentary, but there were fingerprints. It wasn't. Fingerprint technology existed at that point. You know, DNA didn't, and a lot of other things did not, but fingerprints did exist.
1: Yeah. One of the interesting things about that, so no one knows, no evidence, right? No, nobody knows what happened, sort of vanishes in the middle of the night. Sort of like Nancy Guthrie, in a sense, maybe not as big of a personality, but very similar, right? Just sort of vanished in the middle of the night with very little evidence.
0: I think that's true. And you know, we had pretty much finished the podcast when that happened, when she was abducted. And listening to Nancy and her brother and sister plead for their mother and plead to the kidnapper, very much reminiscent of the Lindberghs in the immediate aftermath of their son's kidnapping. You know, they just, you know, through the press, they sent out messages to the kidnappers, offered to pay ransom. Charles Lindbergh actually told the kidnappers that if they gave the baby back, nothing would happen to them, which, of course, he had no right to say, but no one was going to contradict the great Charles Lindbergh. and even told the press what the baby's diet was so that the kidnapper or kidnappers would get him the food that he needed.
1: Very similar to Nancy Guthrie needing the medicine and the
0: very similar.
1: Joe Nocera with us. He is a investigative journalist for the New York Times. Was with the New York Times. He's written for Bloomberg and Newsweek. He's now a senior writer with the Free Press, and he's out with a new podcast getting a whole lot of attention called The Lindbergh Conspiracies. You can find it on the Free Press, and it is talking about the kidnapping of the Lindbergh baby. What's interesting about this Lindbergh case is because he went ahead and got a ransom note and paid money, did he not? He sort of went outside the law to do it, did he not?
0: Very much so. Here's the thing. The person who was put in charge of the investigation, Norman Schwarzkopf, was the head of the state police. The state police had never investigated a crime like this before. It was a relatively new organization, and the primary thing it did was look for bootleggers. Prohibition was still in force. So they put in charge of this case, and Norm Schwarzkopf worships the ground that Charles Lindbergh walks on. So he lets Charles Lindbergh conduct the investigation into the kidnapping of his own son. First thing Charles Lindbergh tells them is, you can't question my staff as if they are potential suspects because I trust them all and they are not potential suspects, which is nuts because, you know, looking at it today, the probability that someone from the inside was involved in the kidnapping is really pretty high, I would say. And so then you get to the ransom note. He gets the ransom note and he shows it to some mobsters because he thinks the mob might be able to get his kid back. So now the ransom note is out there. Anybody can copy it. Anybody knows what it looks like. Anybody knows what the language is like. It's a, you know, broken English. And so the ransom notes start to come and you don't really know, is this really the kidnapper? Or is it just some extortionist who's gotten a look at the ransom note, knows how to replicate it, and, you know, asked for $50,000? But yes, the answer is Charles Lindbergh did pay $50,000 through an intermediary to somebody in a cemetery who was called himself Cemetery John. And maybe that was the kidnapper. Maybe it wasn't the kidnapper. We'll never really know.
1: I got about a minute before we got a break. When he hands off the $50,000 in the middle of the night, in the middle of a cemetery, how much of that was known at the time?
0: You mean how did people know that was happening?
1: Yeah,
0: yes, they did. They absolutely did. There were no secrets in this case because there was so many press. They may not have known that it was happening, but very soon after it happened, there were stories in the press about what had happened.
1: Holy mackerel. You mentioned Norman Schwarzkopf. Any relation to the famous Storm and Norman from the Gulf War?
0: Dad.
1: That was his father.
0: That was his father.
1: So Norman Schwarzkopf's father led the investigation into the Lindbergh baby.
0: That is correct. And he ran the New Jersey State Police for like 15 years. He actually founded the New Jersey State Police.
1: That is Joe Nocera. He is out with a new podcast getting a lot of attention. 6 episodes. You can listen to it. You can binge it if you want to. It's called The Lindbergh Conspiracies. It's part of the Free Press. He's a senior writer there. He was also in his past life an award-winning investigative journalist. He worked for the New York Times as well as others. Fascinating look at the Lindbergh kidnapping soon, what, coming up on 100 years in 1932. More America at Night, back in a moment.
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1: There is a new podcast out that's getting a lot of attention. It's called The Lindbergh Conspiracies. It was the case and the crime of the century, the 20th century, the Lindbergh babies. Charles Lindbergh Jr. was taken from his crib in his home in 1932. They ultimately found Bruno Hauptmann, convicted him, and sent him to death. And now, almost 100 years later, our guest, Joe Nocera, is looking back at that case and rediscovering all sorts of new information. Joe is an award-winning journalist, worked for the New York Times as well as Bloomberg. He now writes for the Free Press, and that's where you can find the podcast. We keep talking about the ladder, Joe, because the ladder, do they not do some forensic evidence and find the ladder and parts of the wood in Bruno Hauptmann's house or barn or living room?
0: They say they did. You know, this is one of the many, many, many mysteries of the case. The wood expert definitely testified that there was a piece of wood that Hauptmann took from his attic and attached to the ladder to make it as part of the ladder. The problem, maybe that's what happened, but, you know, he was a professional carpenter. He had lots of wood in his garage. And the idea that, and then secondly, and this is one of those things you just, that boggles your mind. After the Hauptmann family moved out of this apartment, a cop moved in. It was involved in the case, moved in there with his family. And this attic had been, you know, investigated 17 or 18 times. And suddenly this cop says, hey, there's a piece of the attic missing. Maybe that's part of the ladder. So, you know, again, it's one of those things. If Hauptmann had a decent defense counsel, he could have ripped that testimony to shreds. His defense counsel was famous, and he had become a drunk. So he wasn't very, he didn't help his client very much.
1: Yeah. I also thought, didn't they find, we were talking about how Charles Lindbergh paid the ransom. He paid it in, like, gold coins or gold nuggets or something?
0: No, that's not what it was. They were called gold certificates. They looked like dollar bills with some slight variation. And what it meant was you could exchange those bills for actual gold. Because don't forget, America was still on the gold standard, and gold was supposed to be backup. It was supposed to back the dollar in a way that it doesn't anymore, of course. And that was about to change. That was just about to change. And so the Treasury Department guy knew that the change was coming, so he insisted that most of the ransom money be in this form of gold certificates, because it would make it harder for the it would make it easier to find the kidnapper to trace him, because these bills were supposed to go out of circulation. So that's what that was about.
1: Okay. So, but they do find those certificates somewhere within, right? Bruno Hauptmann was trying to pass them off or something at some point.
0: Yes, that's absolutely. They caught him 2 years later because he passed one of them to a gas station attendant to get gas in his car, and this gas station attendant was worried that the bill wouldn't be accepted at the bank, so we wrote the license plate down. That's how they caught him. They go to his house and they find $14,000 more of what was absolutely positively the ransom money, because the gold, it was the gold certificates, they had the serial numbers, blah blah blah blah blah. Now Hauptmann says that money was given to him by somebody else who was a friend of his, who then went to Germany and died of tuberculosis. And the truth of the matter also is that the rest of the $50,000 has never been found. So, you know, is Hauptmann lying? Was he part of a group that split the money up? Was this all he had left, you know, from the $50,000? Was he, in fact, giving it to him from a friend? All of these things were never properly answered during the trial.
1: Who was Bruno Hauptmann?
0: He was a German immigrant. He'd had a life of kind of petty crime in Germany when inflation was roaring and nobody had any money. He was an illegal immigrant. He kind of snuck over on a boat. But then he became an itinerant carpenter in the Bronx. got married, had a child, seemed to have a pretty ordinary life, didn't seem desperate for money. And all through, there was a lot of anti-German sentiment, obviously, because World War One had ended and the, you know, the Germans had lost, and eventually Hitler would rise. And so once he was caught, all the efforts to, they had always thought more than one person was involved. But the minute they got Bruno Hauptmann, it was like, okay, forget about that. This is our guy. We got him. You know, we're going to get him to the electric chair as fast as we can. Because the country wanted revenge. The country wanted to see this crime resolved. And Bruno was the guy. And there was just, there was never a moment when the newspapers or the radio or most of America thought he was innocent. It was just assumed that he was guilty. He would be found guilty, and he would go to the electric chair, and that's what happened.
1: Joe Nocera is our guest. He is the host of a podcast on the Free Press called The Lindbergh Conspiracy. 6 episodes getting a whole lot of attention. So Scott Berg, who wrote the Pulitzer Prize-winning book on Lindbergh, I don't know, 20 years or so ago, he thinks, and he writes in that book, Lindbergh, that he agrees with you that the trial was railroaded and evidence was trampled on, and it was really, there was a lot of bad things in that trial. But ultimately, Bruno Hauptmann was the guy that did it. There was too much evidence, right? The ladder, the money, all of those things that even though it was a bad trial, Bruno Hauptmann probably did it.
0: Look, there's some very, look, that there are people who definitely believe that. My view is that one person did not do it alone. It seems implausible to me that one person did it alone. Whether Bruno Hauptmann was one of those people, it seems likely to me that it was, but I just don't believe that he was a solo kidnapper. That's my take. It's just too, there's just too much weirdness around that night and the events up to it, and some guy from the Bronx finding this house, and so on and so forth.
1: What happened to the guy in the cemetery? Did we ever track him down?
0: In the trial, John Conlon, the man who gave the $50,000, said that Cemetery John was in fact Bruno Hauptmann. But you know. In a lineup, he couldn't identify him. And it was only after kind of the cops kind of cornered him and said, you know, you really better say that this guy's Hauptmann, that he did. So, again, I'm not saying it wasn't. I'm just saying that, you know, again, questions arose that had never been appropriately answered.
1: Yeah, the baby ultimately, right, was found in a shallow grave, right, long before they ever tracked down Bruno Hauptmann, right?
0: Oh yeah, the baby was found 6 weeks later, not in the grave, just on the side of the road, just kind of in the woods, about 5 feet into the woods, and you know, some guy found him because they pulled over to the side of the road to go to the bathroom, and then they saw this half decomposed, half normal looking body. Yeah, that's how they found the baby.
1: Yeah. Joe Nocera with us for a couple more minutes. His podcast on the Free Press called The Lindbergh Conspiracies. Joe, you're an investigative journalist. You know conspiracy theories well. What was this? I guess conspiracy theories have always been around, but this was this sort of touching off the new world of conspiracy theories that we see today?
0: Here's what I think. America was a much more innocent country in the 1930s, 1940s, 1950s. And so for those, that time, Americans were willing to say, you know, the prosecution got it right, the right man was executed, and we're moving on as a country. Even after they found out that Lindbergh had Nazi sympathies and, you know, tried to keep America out of World War II with the America First Movement, et cetera, et cetera. But then you get to the 70s, you get to Kennedy's assassination, and you get to Watergate, and you get to the the beginning of conspiracies in the country. And that's when people start to look back at Lindbergh and start to say, hey, wait a minute. You know, maybe this is a conspiracy too. Maybe, you know, what happened here is not what they said it was. We don't really believe the prosecution anymore. We don't really believe the institution of the federal government anymore, or the state government. And so, you know, the same kind of mentality of, you know, of mistrust that permeates other aspects of American life starts to infect the Lindbergh case. So much so, McGraw, that today, I would say at least half the people who obsess about this case believe that Lindbergh himself was somehow involved in the murder of his child.
1: Oh, they think he was involved somehow.
0: That's right. There's a lot of people who think that.
1: I mean, just because they're off their rocker, or there is some evidence proving that he was somehow involved?
0: No evidence. There's weird. How much time do we have?
1: Listen to the podcast. But I mean, well,
0: let me say very quickly. Yeah. There's two theories. One is that he was actually pulling a prank. It went wrong. The baby died. Another theory is that the baby had some sort of deformity or rickets or some sort of thing, and then because Lindbergh was a eugenicist, which he was, he couldn't stand the thought of having a child who, you know, wasn't a perfect specimen, and that somehow he wanted the baby to go away one way or the other. We'll just leave it that way.
1: Now, are there any files to be released? Any more information? Any forensic we could do? Go and look back today. And
0: absolutely, but the state of New Jersey doesn't want to do it. You could take that first ransom note, and you could put a DNA test on the back of the envelope, back of the stamp, and on the places where the people licked the envelope, and you could find out very quickly whether Bruno Hauptmann was innocent or guilty. You would know. And there's a lawyer who has been fighting this for 3 or 4 years, been trying to get New Jersey to allow for DNA testing. The state has said no, that they think it could harm the evidence, quote unquote. But, it seems to me there's still, all these years later, such interest in this case that it would be useful to the public to know whether Hauptmann had done it or not.
1: Yeah. Joe, this case really changed America, did it not, when it was all said and done?
0: Oh, yeah. In a bunch of ways. It changed the media. It made Americans feel a little less innocent. It changed believe it or not, there hadn't been a law against, there hadn't been a federal law against kidnapping until the Lindbergh case. It gave power to J. Edgar Hoover, who was not involved in it, much to his anger. And this case kind of allowed him to say, see, if you'd had the FBI on this, we would have solved it. It was, and it created, you know, not the case per se, but Lindbergh himself was the first real instance of monster celebrity culture of the sort that we take for granted today.
1: Yeah, and he sort of was already some type of a recluse, but even, right, they left the country shortly thereafter, did they not?
0: They did. They did leave the country shortly after. They couldn't. You know, once the trial was over, it was like, let's get out of here for a while. And they did.
1: Yeah.
0: Ultimately, they were Americans, and they did spend most of their life in America.
1: Yeah. You know, it's interesting because when Ann Murrow died, right, didn't sort of his second and third families sort of come out of the woodwork in Germany, right? He had families here. He had families in Germany. So, I mean,
0: yeah, he had seven kids with three women in Germany that nobody knew about until the early 2000s.
1: Yeah, after she died, then apparently they all agreed to keep it quiet until after she had passed away.
0: Yeah, that's right.
1: We're also coming up right on the 100th anniversary of the flight. He's been called anti-Semitic. He's been called all these other things. It's going to be weird to see how we celebrate Charles Lindbergh 100 years later.
0: I think we'll celebrate it. I think the flight transcends everything else.
1: Yeah. Joe Nocera, our guest. The podcast is called The Lindbergh Conspiracies. The Free Press is where you go and get it. Six episodes. It's getting a whole lot of attention. Joe Nocera, thank you very much for your time. Fascinating conversation. You're always welcome here. Good luck with the podcast, and we'll talk to you down the road.
0: Thank you very much, sir. I appreciate it.
1: You got it. America at Night, back in a moment.
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1: I grew up with stories of Charles Lindbergh, and it's still 100 years later, captivating story about Charles Lindbergh. I'm surprised they haven't done a movie about the Lindbergh baby or a Netflix series or a docuseries or something along those lines. Jimmy Stewart did the movie Charles Lindbergh when he went across the Atlantic, which, God love Jimmy Stewart, but it certainly was not... that movie does not stand the test of time. But right, what an unbelievable story! And then years ago, I actually ended up meeting one of Charles Lindbergh's children, who would have been the sister of Charles Lindbergh's the baby would have been the sister of the baby. And I remember having a conversation with her. She was out promoting something somewhere, and I ran across her at some event or somewhere, and we had a nice little conversation. So what a weird and small world it is. All right, stay right there. We got lots more to get to. Listen to this story. Wall Street Journal. You know these GLP-1s? You know the weight loss drugs? Well, they're finding out that it is causing a headache for retailers. Now, why would weight loss drugs be a nightmare for retailers? Well, what they're finding out is that people are losing so much weight so fast that they are returning the bigger sizes and getting smaller sizes. So when you're buying them, well, I used to be a large, now I'm a medium. Let me buy the large and the medium. Okay, I'll buy two and I'll send one back. Or, hey, I got the big one and now I need the medium. So what they're finding out is Costco, Walmart, Levi Strauss, some of the big retailers are having fits because they are getting inundated with returns. And that is the biggest profit killer in retail, are returns. First it's jeans, then it's bras, leisure wear. Those are the first items to be replaced. Tops and bras and dresses, and then bracelets and shoe sizes, all are being returned in unprecedented numbers. So these GLP-1 drugs are causing a nightmare for retailers. Who knew? Story in the Wall Street Journal. All right, we're just getting started. We're talking to the man who broke the Scott Pelley story next hour, and Bill Cleveland, somewhere in this crazy mixed-up world. We're broadcasting from Hofstra. Our producer tonight is Alex Hinton. Our engineer tonight is Richard Good. And sitting here in Hofstra is Tim Fair. I'm McGraw-Milhaven. This is America at Night on Westwood One.
4: Okay, so, Sarah, I'm dropping you off at Emily's?
5: Yep.
4: And Josh, you're going to...
24: Soccer, Dad. Soccer practice.
4: Right. Oh, by the way, I just wanted to let you know when I pick you both up, I'll be wearing my short shorts.
24: What?
5: No!
4: Yep, and my dorky dad hat, and I'm going to do my dad dance for all your friends. 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
4: Because I like my short shorts. 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
7: News this hour from Town Hall. I'm Ron Taylor. There are reports of intercepted Iranian missiles and drones targeted at Bahrain and Kuwait.
8: Air raid sirens in Bahrain as Iranian missiles and drones head for Gulf neighbors, including Kuwait. Bahrain's government says those missiles were intercepted and called on Iran to immediately cease attacks on its Gulf neighbors. The statement came hours after the U.S. military said it shot down Iranian ballistic missiles and drones launched toward the Strait of Hormuz and Gulf Arab allies on Friday, and struck some of the Islamic Republic's coastal surveillance radar sites in response. I'm Julie Walker.
7: Ebola is affecting the lives of Congolese citizens.
10: A wedding in Bunia, Congo, where Ebola continues to strike down citizens. The bride says she was disappointed when only 50 people out of 300 guests were allowed to enter the church. But Bunia in eastern Ituri province is where Congolese officials say many of the Ebola cases in the country exist. Authorities in the country are calling it an active community transmission after 71 new cases were confirmed within 24 hours. I'm Donna Water.
7: Authorities say a shooting near a community festival in Toledo, Ohio, wounded at least 12 people, with two in critical condition. The Toledo Police Department said the shooting happened near the Old West End Festival, an annual gathering of live music and home tours in a historic district of the city. The body of an Auburn University student who had been missing in Japan for a week has been found. James Higginbotham was on a family trip when he disappeared, leading to a search by police and local volunteers. He was last seen at the Kyoto train station on May 29th. His mother shared on social media that his body had been found. News and analysis at townhall.com.
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7: World Cup fans who thought they had scored free tickets will now have to pay full price.
12: FIFA has canceled World Cup tickets issued to about 60 fans who mistakenly got them for free because of a website error during the checkout process. Soccer's ruling body issued a statement saying it regrets the error and any inconvenience caused, adding that those tickets remain reserved for the fans who were affected to buy at the agreed price. The tickets were sold through the official World Cup site on May 21st. It's the latest glitch in an often controversial World Cup ticketing program. The Attorneys General of New York and New Jersey are investigating FIFA for possible violations of consumer protection laws. I'm Marcela Sanchez.
7: The 104 Game World Cup starts next Thursday in Mexico City. Taylor Swift has released a new song for Disney and Pixar's Toy Story 5. The track makes a soft return to her country pop roots. More at townhall.com. NASA on Friday.
27: Okay, so Sarah, I'm dropping you off at Emily's?
5: Yep.
27: And Josh, you're going to?
24: Soccer, Dad. Soccer practice.
4: Right. Oh, by the way, I just wanted to let you know when I pick you both up, I'll be wearing my short shorts.
24: What?
5: No!
4: Yep, and my dorky dad hat, and I'm gonna do my dad dance for all your friends. They'll love it!
5: Seriously? Why?
4: Because I like my short.

0: is that half of all litters are accidents. 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
1: Now, it's Red Eye Radio. Gary McNamara and Eric Harley talk about everything from politics to social issues and news of the day. Whether you're up late or you're just starting your day, welcome to the show from the Relief Factor Studios. 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
2: All across America, we are Red Eye Radio. He is Eric Harley, and I'm Gary McNamara. Good morning.
3: Hello.
4: You would think after 42 years I would learn how to turn on the button. That's the toughest part of this job. I'm still working on it.
2: Hey, thanks for the coffee.
4: Hey, you're welcome.
2: Eric made me a coffee.
4: I did, in honor of the late Bill Mack, my old partner, going back to the old all-night show on WBAP, which he started in 1969. When I first started with him, the first night we went live, he said, "Son, let me go make you a cup of coffee." And he comes in with a cup of coffee. It was the greatest thing ever because he knew that I was nervous about getting it right. We had our first affiliate was joining us and is still with us today, WJR in Detroit. And it was a beautiful thing. And so today, which just started, June 4th, would have been his birthday. So happy birthday, Bill. We know you're up there looking down on us.
2: Well, let's
4: probably shaking your head.
2: Let's just clarify this.
4: Yes.
2: Clarify this, not
4: yes.
2: Clarify. Clarify.
4: Yeah. All right.
2: You did not start with him in 1969.
4: I did not. Yes. I would have been 3 years old. I probably would have wanted to. I was still living in Omaha at that point. So that would have been hard to commute. I did not. He started the all-night show back in March of 1969 and earned the name the Midnight Cowboy because that was the Oscar winner of Picture of the Year. Midnight Cowboy. So a trucker called him from a truck stop. Back then, of course, no cell phones. He had to put a bunch of dimes in a phone in the booth. And he called him and said, "They should call you the Midnight Cowboy because you're on the radio. You play country music and you're on at midnight. So they should call you because there's a movie out called The Midnight Cowboy that's getting all these awards." And then the rest is history. But no, I did not start with Bill. I did listen to him all of my life growing up. When you grow up in Texas, all the greats. Bill Mack, Ron Chapman, Hal Jay. My gosh, the list is endless. Katie Craddock, all of them.
2: You ready?
4: I'm ready. What do you got? Bo and Jim.
2: Did you get the feeling that nothing will be accomplished ever again in any type of testimony yes. with Congress?
4: Yeah. Yes, yes, yes. Listen, I don't know if the shoes are too big or not.
2: No.
4: Are you talking about that testimony?
2: No, that's just happens to be
4: okay.
2: That happens to be the first one that I have here.
4: Okay, all right.
2: And this is Marco Rubio before the House.
4: Yeah, yeah, yeah.
2: Foreign Affairs Committee.
4: Right.
2: All right, here we go.
4: Okay.
2: All right.
5: One last question for you. Mr. Secretary, who won the 2020 presidential election?
6: I'm not here to answer a question. We're talking about 2020. This is a Foreign Affairs Committee.
5: Okay, great. The you can't answer the question,
6: no,
5: even though we all know that President Biden won.
6: I don't answer the question because the Secretary of State, I do not participate in domestic political issues.
5: This is not about domestic political issues.
6: Oh, certainly
5: this is about our democracy.
6: You're asking me to opine, just like I don't do campaign
5: it
6: rallies.
5: It seems like
6: I don't
5: you...
6: Do because as Secretary of State, we're not supposed to. That's been the long tradition of the department, and you should know that if you've been on this committee for any period of time.
5: Mr. Secretary, it seems like you have an issue admitting...

0: Facts. You can't say that the president lost the 2020 election, just like you won't admit President Trump is losing this reckless war of choice, and just like you couldn't admit that the shoes the president bought you were too big. You clearly don't know what winning means, and not because the facts are unclear to you, it's because telling your the truth would cost you your job, and the American people are entitled to a
1: By the way, she's reading that.
2: I was going to say,
1: she's reading
2: that. That's not only performative, she's reading it.
1: There's a script.
2: Yeah. And she ends every sentence in like a question.
1: Yeah, let's continue it. But she's that's Sarah Jacobs, Representative Jacobs. Yeah. You can see it. Her eyes are scanning down. It's a script. Here we go.
0: Secretary of State, who tells them the truth even when the president doesn't want to hear it. And my constituents, our service members, deserve better. Mr. Chairman, I yield back.
3: I don't know what shoes she's talking about. What is she talking about?
4: Representative Burchett, you're recognized.
5: Thank you, Mr. Chairman. If you'd like to answer any of that.
3: Yeah, I don't know about the shoes. I mean, he gave me some Florsheim shoes. They're actually pretty good. They fit fine. I don't know what she's talking about. And maybe that's what she's referring to.
0: Your shoes look very nice today, Mr. Secretary.
3: Well, how can you see them? They're way down here. We're talking about shoes. Are you guys kidding me? I mean, is this the Foreign Affairs Committee or is this like a circus? What is this?
1: Then we get to Scott Bessent before the Senate. And Representative Wyden from Oregon. Ready for this?
6: All right.
1: Here we go.
6: Okay.
1: All right.
6: Okay.
7: Chairman?
4: Yes.
7: Let's be clear here. Nobody is interested in the ramblings of a capo in the most corrupt regime in American history. We want to get some facts about this deal. That's what we're here for. Thank you.
4: Well, thank you. And I will ask my questions first today.
5: And we would like to hear what Adam Wyden and Jeffrey Epstein talked about. Your son's largest investment position was Rick's Cabaret. So did your son and Jeffrey Epstein talk about pole dancing as he begged him for money using your limited credibility?
4: I'm going to proceed with the question.
1: I like the whispering, and you can hear it.
6: Yeah. Should we just proceed on this thing here? Where the hell are we going?
2: Whispering like Homer Simpson. This is going to be great. Am I going to need a lawyer?
6: My gosh.
1: There's this. Here we go. This is, again, back to Rubio with Representative Madeline Dean, is it? Yeah, here, Pennsylvania 4th District. Here we go.
8: Distribution.
3: Well, because one of those were in cahoots with Hamas. And we saw an incredible amount of the aid flow into Hamas's hands.
8: Reclaiming my time. The aid was held up at the border by Israel, and you know it.
3: You've got to fix the rules here. You can't even answer a question.
8: You're not following the rules. You're very familiar with how this works.
3: No, I don't. I never served in the House. This is a weird rule. Will you ask a question and I can't answer?
8: Would you please add time to the clock?
2: Nope.
6: Wow. I love it.
1: I mean, it was, and we have more coming up throughout the show, but it was just a complete zoo.
2: Yeah. Yeah. Yeah, it was. And once again, what I take from it is, you know, Marco Rubio is vastly different as Secretary of State than he was as senator. And, of course, you know, the behavior changes according to the office, and he kind of lined that out. You know, I'm not going to sit here and opine as Secretary of State. We don't do that. The shoes fit fine. What is this, a circus? And he doesn't back down. He doesn't back down anywhere. And this was one of the questions I had in the first term of Donald Trump. Because I thought to myself, where are the Republicans that are willing to fight once Donald Trump is no longer president? And we have a whole list. You know, it may be a short list. It's shorter than I want, certainly. But Marco Rubio is right there, right at the top, along with Governor DeSantis. I would throw in Governor Abbott of Texas. I don't think he's going to run for national office. Maybe he will. I don't know. But, you know, Vice President Vance, these are people who don't back down.
1: You know, the other thing is that did you see that they were on? I think Ted Lieu, I think I have this audio from Representative Lieu, that was, you know, they're accusing Trump of falling asleep, that he's old and falling asleep.
2: Right.
1: Yeah. That, you know, he needs a lot. And this is a guy that's probably up now.
6: Right.
1: He sleeps on what, 4 hours maybe?
2: Yeah, maybe.
1: 4 hours a day, but here's here's part of this back and forth.
9: We have not seen the president in 8 days. The American people deserve the truth. I yield back.
3: I don't even know how to respond to that, other than to tell you that it's absurd and ridiculous. And I can't believe we're in a Foreign Affairs Committee meeting in front of the House at an important time in American foreign policy.
9: Just keep lying, Senator Rubio. Just keep lying.
3: Supposedly someone who thinks he's a medical expert when he's not. The truth of the matter is we had a cognitively impaired president in office a few years ago. That's a cognitively impaired president. But I don't like to talk about that because it weakens America. This president we have, this is a guy that literally doesn't sleep. He works day and night, long hours, every single day. I don't know if you haven't seen him in 8 days. I saw him yesterday. I didn't see him today, but yesterday because I was in Congress the day before. I talked to him at all hours of the day and night. He works inhumane hours. Okay, I've been on foreign trips with the president that he doesn't sleep in the whole flight. And everyone else is sleeping on the plane, and he's, you know, wandering the hallways looking for someone to wake up and talk to that people are. So I don't know what you're referring to, but he has an incredible amount of energy. I'm just telling you, you may not like his policies. You may not like his policies, you may not like the decisions he's made, but I assure you, this is not a president that sleeps or is cognitively impaired in any way, shape, or form, and in fact is incredibly active, much more so in many cases than much younger people that are around him. Those are facts. I see it every day. You're not going to agree because you have another narrative that you want to push.
2: And blank you if you can't handle the truth.
1: Well, the interesting thing was, I thought it was maybe a parody account from Hunter Biden yesterday.
2: Yeah.
1: Because he was saying the same thing as the president was holding the press conference.
2: Right, yeah.
1: And you had prominent, and I had to check it out. I'm like, this looks like it's Hunter Biden's, you know, X page. Mm-hmm. And you had, you know, Republicans in the media saying, you idiot, he's there right now. And the response was, well, that's a clone. That's not really him.
2: Yeah.
1: And I'm like, this has got to be a parody.
2: But right, yeah.
1: You had major Republican media people that apparently are on this site that believed it was Hunter Biden. And from what I could see, it was.
2: Yeah.
1: You know, you just don't know who the bots are. Mm-hmm. But these are, you know, and so it was like amazing. And you saw Democrats, you saw it all over social media. Democrats were saying, we haven't seen the president in 8 days as he was talking.
2: Yeah.
1: As he was doing the press conference.
2: Right.
1: I mean, it's just they're trying to make this case.
2: They went after the one reporter that wasn't smiling.
1: Oh, yeah.
2: And you know, I mean,
1: Collins. Yeah.
2: And but there it's this is the worst attempt at a Jedi mind trick that the Democrats have tried to pull so far. For them, there was nothing wrong with Joe Biden until the debate. And then everything was wrong with Joe Biden. And then now it's while as Trump is talking, we haven't seen him in 8 days. They want to wave their hand in front of someone's face like a Jedi and say it as if it's so and make people believe it like a Jedi mind trick. It's lame. Move on to something else. Again, you know, the same thing. I would say what Marco Rubio says, Secretary Rubio, lining out very clearly. This guy doesn't sleep. We've known this, by the way, about him for years. Years. And whether it was when he was in the private sector or when he started running for office and then became president, the guy doesn't sleep. And this, you know, this whole attempt, and I think part of it is, you know, I don't think it had legs when Joe interrupted the interview between Whoopi and Jill Biden the other day. That story really didn't gain much attention, and I think it's because we've all come to learn that there is something wrong with Joe, and quite frankly, it's not funny. Quite frankly, it's very sad, and it's very sad that his family is a big part of this and isn't getting him care. It is clear they don't care about his well-being. Donald Trump doesn't stop working. Say what you will about, we've said it, you know, I don't know how many times, but more than once, that he'll talk to anybody at any time, including the media, almost to a fault. So sometimes to a fault.
1: Well, what I noticed yesterday is that almost everything, nobody wanted an answer from Rubio or Bessent.
2: No.
1: They didn't want them to justify the policies.
2: No.
1: It was just, let's not even talk, you know, and one of Marco Rubio's frustrations is this is the Foreign Affairs Committee. Talk about foreign affairs. I don't get involved in the politics of it.
10: Right.
1: Talk to me about what my job is, and he couldn't get them to do it.
10: Right.
1: And it was just like, you know, but at least he made it clear. He goes, look, this is why I'm here. I'm here. I'm Secretary of State. I don't get involved in the political end of it. You know, what do you want to know? And I want to find the one where he was, you know, that I got to find the one here. I thought I had it. I don't have it. I got to find it where one of the representatives asked him and said, well, you know, Kushner and Whitmer were over there talking to Iran and you were back at a party.
10: Yeah.
1: What are you talking about? And he says, number one, the vice president was there.
10: Mm-hmm.
1: Oh, and they said that, you know, the two people were over there and not confirmed. And he goes, well, the vice president was there.
10: Yeah.
1: The other two, the special envoy.
10: Yeah.
1: And the other one, yeah, Kushner's a private sector guy, but he's done this before.
10: Right.
1: And so he's part of the negotiating. But Vance was there, and I was constantly updating the president as to what's going on at the White House.
10: Right.
1: There was a party going on, but I was working to update and constantly in communication back and forth. But they were attempting, again, they didn't want the actual answers. They were attempting to make the case, you're just a party boy with the president and aren't doing your job.
10: Right.
1: You can't make that case for Marco Rubio.
10: No. Nope.
1: You know, and you can make the case, as he said about the president, you can disagree with his policies. We've disagreed with the president's policies at times. Well, we will today.
10: Mm-hmm.
1: Again,
10: yep.
1: There's a couple of things where it just looks really weak,
10: right?
1: Really weak right now, and we have no problem doing it. But the fact is, to sit there and say to attack him in a way to say that he's a Joe Biden, or right. He's worse than Biden,
10: right?
1: Trying to make, you know, that analogy, or that Marco Rubio's just a partier who's not doing his job. I mean, you can't make that case.
10: No. No, you can't.
1: You can't. You can't. And I'm thinking to myself, you got to sell something. If you're going to sell something, it's got to have some type of obvious. I think obvious reality to it.
2: Right. Some kind of imagery, something.
1: Right.
2: And they don't. And no. Of course, every attempt right now, every chance to attack Marco Rubio in public, they're going to take, because they know they also know he's on the top of the list for the GOP. He has a very strong future in the party if he wants it, period. And he won't back down. They're afraid of him. They fear him.
1: We are Red Eye Radio.
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0: We're on our radio. He's our party, and I'm Gary McNamara. Okay, we'll have that audio cut coming up on the bottom of the hour. I found it with Rubio, but I want to play this one. Al Green, not happy, probably, that he lost the primary.
1: Yeah.
0: Okay,
1: I guess,
0: we have
1: yeah.
0: this audio here.
1: Okay.
0: Okay.
1: Right.
0: Here we go. Ready for this?
1: Okay.
0: Talking to Mark Wayne Mullen. And he uses the word racist, and Mullen goes, "Are you calling me a racist?" But he was mumbling beforehand. You couldn't tell who he was talking to. But here's right, how this yeah. goes. Listen to this.
1: All right.
2: A racist, Mr. Secretary, would do what happened to Rubio.
3: Are you calling me a racist?
2: A racist.
3: I'm asking a question.
2: Reclaiming my time, asking to shut up.
3: That's a pretty.
2: Shut up. It's my time.
3: I'm not going to let anybody call me a racist, Chairman.
2: I never called him a racist. It's my time.
4: It is, gentlemen. Suspend.
3: He will not.
2: Tell him to shut up.
4: It'll gentlemen suspend. No.
0: Peace and love.
1: Yeah.
0: Love is all around.
1: Remember when the Democrats were preaching civility?
0: Yes. Serenity now. Apparently, yeah. he's upset. Al Green's upset at everybody now yeah. since he lost his primary.
1: Yeah. yeah, that's... this is, yeah, he's not just mad at Trump. He's mad at everybody.
0: He's mad at everybody.
1: Yeah. Your own party rejected you, Al Green. How do you like that?

0: The U.S. Treasury quietly released its official financial report for 2025. It appears by its own numbers, the U.S. government seems insolvent. It's reported that the Treasury shows about $6 trillion in assets and over $47 trillion in liabilities. Add it all up, and it looks like the U.S. owes more than $130 trillion it doesn't have. 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
1: And he's Eric Carlin, I'm Gary McNamara. 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
1: All right, so here's the audio that we wanted to play. This is Representative Jackie Rosen with Secretary Rubio. This is the first audio cut that I heard yesterday. And I went, yep, that's why so many Republicans are looking at him for the presidency in 2028. He communicates effectively. Here we go.
3: Remind the American people that as the Secretary of State, your main duty as America's chief diplomat is to maintain our relations with foreign nations. This is why I was shocked to see that you were at a party with President Trump in Miami instead of accompanying Vice President Vance to Pakistan for negotiations.
4: What party was I at? I was at a party?
3: It's publicly reported, and there's photos there.
4: But what party? No, but you're going to say that. I'm going to answer it. I'm going to answer that question. That's an absurd statement. I was not at a party.
3: I finish my paragraph, he can answer.
4: People are going to slander me. I'm going to answer
3: it. Steve Witkoff and Jared Kushner, both of whom were never confirmed by this body to be America's diplomats, accompanied the vice president in the negotiations. Even Iran's foreign minister was not there, yet you were not, was there, excuse me, and you were not. I just feel that's embarrassing for us, and it's embarrassing for you. So, Mr. Secretary, Congress represents the American people. We have the power to confirm who represents America abroad. We confirmed you to be our Secretary of State. We confirmed you to be in the negotiations that are happening. And it's just unthinkable to me that you are missing high-stakes negotiations or that you're not involved. It's sad.
5: Senator Rosen, your time's up. Secretary Rubio.
4: You're 100% inaccurate and 100% wrong. Here's why. Number one, the Vice President of the United States was there, and he wasn't confirmed by us, and he was elected by the American people. Okay, he is the second in line of the presidency of the United States. He was present. Mr. Witkoff is the president's envoy for negotiation for peace deals. Mr. Kushner is a private citizen that serves as an advisor on these functions. They were the team that we sent to Pakistan. I was not at a party. Where I was is next to the president. Because in the midst of those negotiations, I was in communications with them. And in fact, I think there is media reporting from that evening on how multiple occasions I went into a back room, I came back out and spoke to the president and was constantly updating him. On that evening, I spoke to Mr. Kushner and our negotiating team and Mr. Witkoff on at least six occasions, including twice on a secure line from the phone they had access to over there. So you don't know what you're talking about. You're just
5: Senator Rosen,
4: stuff
5: he
4: up.
5: Has the floor.
4: I know your staff wrote up this cute statement for your TikTok video, but it's not true. And it's not real. That's not what happened. Okay? I'm the National Security Advisor and Secretary of State. I was co-located with the President in the midst of a high-stakes negotiation so that I could immediately inform him about events occurring halfway around the world. I was where I needed to be at that moment because we had a very capable team on the ground in Pakistan led by the Vice President, led by the Vice
3: President.
1: There you go.
2: Yeah. It's, you know, and it's – I love the your cute little TikTok video, because this is performative. This is what the Democrats have become. If you've got something there that's based in reality, that's one thing. If you want to go on a rant, that's the testimony when the opposition party is taking their time. It's always going to be a rant, but it should be reality based. It should be, this is what you did. Boom, boom, boom, boom, boom. And, of course, she's making it up as she goes along. She wants people to believe something that's not true. It is performative. It is trying to get a little clip that, and this is what they all want. It didn't work for Jasmine Crockett in the long run. Who knows if she'll make a return. It didn't work for a lot of them. I don't think it's working right now for AOC. We'll see if that turns around in 2028. But this performative nature that they have, it's one thing to get up there and perform. I've seen people on the right do it, but they're filled with the facts. The content of what they're saying happens to be true. And if it's not, you and I are the first to call them out on it. But this is performative in nature. These are children. These are people that know. They either are pretending like they know nothing, and that's pretty stupid to do, or they're just stupid and know nothing.
1: Well, I think obviously what they're doing is they're trying to appease the far left. They really don't want to discuss what is going on. They really don't wish to discuss, you know, the issues. They want to make accusations, use all of, because what was happening to Rubio yesterday, they were using all the time just to attack him and then give him no chance to respond. And it was Republicans giving him some of their time to respond to the Democrats. My thing that I would do is, I would say, you know, any question I would ask, please, if you could answer it within 20 seconds, because then I'll cut you off, because I just don't, I have limited time. So here are my questions for you. You know, basically, what is, you know, that's what I would do. I mean, I think that from my point of view, that on any particular issue, I would view the Democrat opposition, any question I have, would be a weak spot that I would be hitting, and I would know that within 10 seconds, I would either get an answer or they'd be BSing me and it would be obvious.
2: Yeah.
1: That's what I would do.
2: Right.
1: But the left, as we know, and we've talked about this a lot, have you ever noticed that it's the left that really wants to shut up the right and censor the right?
2: Mm-hmm.
1: And I know this because we do this every day.
2: Yeah, yeah.
1: And every time, probably one of the first times was when Air America went out of business, because I was using cuts from them all the time. The last thing I want to do is the Democrats, with the insane narratives that they have, the last thing I want them to do is shut up. I don't want them to shut up.
2: No.
1: I want to ask them questions.
2: Yep.
1: They won't answer any questions.
2: Nope.
1: They don't want you to hear from the right, and they do not want to be cross-examined on the issues where they stand. They don't want to answer what they actually truly believe.
2: Right. No, they don't. They can't. And they can't get out there and own their own radical agenda. I mean, they push it in a way that, again, is performative, because what are they doing? Look at how they campaign. I mean, it's always about attacks and attacking the opposition. That's a given. But if you can't get them in their own words, then what have you got? Well, the GOP has this. This is our frustration with the Republicans. You've got them in their own words. Do it. We've seen you do it.
1: Right.
2: Campaign and make them. You've got the ads already built. All you have to do is approve, you know, do the approval thing at the end of it. I'm so-and-so, and I approve this message, and that's all you got to do.
1: Well, it's like, and believe me, we notice it. We even notice it when it happens on the Republican side.
2: Yeah.
1: Remember when Trump made the comment a couple of weeks ago? We know what he said, but the way he said it, we said that's going to be used in an ad against him.
2: Yeah.
1: Against the Republicans come November.
2: Yeah.
1: Right. And what was that where he said, he doesn't, when he fights a war, the consequences of prices don't matter. But the way that he said it was that I don't care about the consequences.
2: Right. Are you concerned about the prices of gasoline? And, you know, and that's not one of my concerns, you know, basically was the message. And you got to rephrase it when everybody's getting hit at the pump. We know what you're saying. You're saying the priority is to win the war, and it should be, and we're behind you on that. But and, you have to you just have to rephrase it.
1: Right. And but we notice it immediately. We've been in this business long enough. It's like, okay, they're going to use that one. Yep. They're going to use that.
2: Yep.
1: And when we saw, you know, for example, Tallarico, mm-hmm. his own words are going to continue to be used against him, as is everything that that Plattner has done. Oh, my gosh, we got some great audio coming up. That's turning into a complete zoo.
2: Yeah.
1: But that was what I got out of yesterday, really, with all the hearings. I went, well, nothing's ever going to be accomplished anymore because the Democrats really don't want to know the answers. They don't want to ask a question to find out what the answer is. And you can see they're all reading scripts.
2: Yeah.
1: And even in the back and forth with the one representative, she was just, you could see, she's just reading the script, making it sound like it's ad-lib. But obviously it wasn't ad-lib. She was just jumping, trying to, Rubio would say something, and she's scanning to find, it was almost like Karine Jean-Pierre, but in fast yes. motion.
2: Yeah.
1: But in fast motion, right. she was scanning quicker than Karine Jean-Pierre going, I don't know what I'm looking for.
2: Right. If you can't say it off the top of your head. Now, you know, if you're listing things, that's one thing. If you've got to, I want to remember to get to these points, that's one thing, and talking points. But if you cannot speak with conviction from at any point, then nobody's going to buy it.
1: Yeah.
2: You know, the left is buying it, the far left is buying it, but they're just as radical as you are. The rank and file are just as radical as you are because they keep voting for you.
1: And someone might say, well, come on, guys, you can't do all this ad lib.
2: We do.
1: I've done it for...
2: we do.
1: Done it for over four decades.
2: Yeah.
1: So, I mean, it's like...
2: Right.
1: Yeah, it can be done.
2: Yeah.
1: Especially when you know what you believe. Got into a little bit of a discussion with an old boss of mine yesterday, and he's more liberal.
2: Mm-hmm. Mm-hmm.
1: And we got into a discussion. I said, hey, here's what I don't like about the Democrats. Here's where I don't like where the Republicans are going.
2: Right.
1: And so he responded once, and then about half hour later responded, I have to ask you, did you copy and paste that from something?
2: Uh-huh. Yeah.
1: Wow.
2: Yeah.
1: Like,
2: no, they can't believe.
1: And I just wrote back, typical liberal response.
2: Well, it's,
1: because it's like, I don't need to copy and paste anything. I don't need anybody else's opinion for me to give my opinion. I know what it is on, because I've done it so long, hundreds of topics. That's not bragging. That's just the reality of what you have to do when you're in this business this long.
2: Well, you don't get to stay in the game this long if you don't have that ability to speak from your convictions. You don't. You just don't. That's just the way it is. And, you know, that's, you know, we're decades and counting. I quit counting now because it makes me feel old every time I do. But you have to speak with conviction. The left can't do that.
1: We are Red Eye Radio.
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9: 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It appears by its own numbers, the U.S. government seems insolvent. 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

0: We are Red Eye Radio. He is Eric Carly, and I'm Gary McNamara. Breaking news from the Babylon Bee, their lead headline, California announces they have finished counting the votes. Ronald Reagan has won the 1966 governor's race. You know, it's interesting. You were telling me yesterday that the New York Times and Fox News said that those the races were called.
1: Somebody else, just Bass.
0: Oh, they just called Bass. Oh,
1: Yeah.
0: Because I was in, that's the one thing, because I never saw it. It didn't, you know, show either one.
1: Right.
0: And now, as we all know, the controversy comes in.
1: Right.
0: Well, it's not settled yet because the controversy that, you know, that it's getting closer for second and third as the mail-in ballots come in. And they're just at 66% of the votes.
1: Right.
0: So this thing could take weeks.
1: Yeah. It's funny how they can't get their votes done, but they can learn that

0: that they can put the check mark next to Bass's name. It happened, by the way, at 12:30. It was around 12:30 Central Time, a.m. So that means it was 10:30 p.m. out in California. They were already calling, you know, saying Bass had already made the runoff. Like, huh? We thought you're going to take your time on...
1: They claim they're looking at these districts that are so Democrat that's impossible.
0: In fact, RCP had that 53% of the votes had been counted at that point. But New York Times had marks by any names. But they did, and Fox News joined them, eventually. So, yeah. I love that about Reagan, though. That's great. Great from the Babylon Bee.
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8: News this hour from Town Hall. I'm Ron Taylor. The U.S. has intercepted Iranian missiles and drones fired at Gulf allies Bahrain and Kuwait.
9: Air raid sirens in Bahrain as Iranian missiles and drones head for Gulf neighbors, including Kuwait. Bahrain's government says those missiles were intercepted and called on Iran to immediately cease attacks on its Gulf neighbors. The statement came hours after the U.S.

0: U.S. military said it shot down Iranian ballistic missiles and drones launched toward the Strait of Hormuz and Gulf Arab allies on Friday, and struck some of the Islamic Republic's coastal surveillance radar sites in response. I'm Julie Walker.
1: Six more states held primary elections this past week, and the top Republican in Congress is concerned about many of the results. On the Salem News program this week on Capitol Hill with Tony Perkins, House Speaker Mike Johnson says the Democrats seem intent on nominating far-left radicals for the House and Senate.
2: The farther and farther left candidates are making their way through these primaries, and some of them are prevailing, heading down to runoffs. Really dangerous people with really dangerous ideologies. They're Marxists, and they want to turn America into that. So we have to defeat them. This is a battle of ideologies. We say it often. The widening chasm between the two parties, it's, you know, in terms of our philosophy, has never been as great as it is, and that's where the stakes are so high.
1: Authorities say a shooting near a busy street festival in Ohio has wounded at least 12. Toledo police say the shooting happened yesterday near the Old West End Festival, an annual gathering of live music and home tours in the historic district. Deputy Police Chief Joe Heverman says it appears that at least two people fired weapons and they were probably shooting at each other. Two of the victims are in critical condition. The Knicks lead the Spurs 2-0 in NBA Finals. The Knicks beat the Spurs 105-104 in a nail-biter in San Antonio Friday night. The Madison Square Garden will host Monday's game. More at townhall.com.
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1: The countdown to the nation's 250th birthday is on. Planned celebrations will include dazzling pyrotechnics, concerts, and an ultimate fighting championship fight on the White House lawn.
4: Officials are also planning a massive 16-day Great American State Fair and a ball drop in Times Square. While President Trump teased that the UFC arena under construction could be permanent, he said, maybe we'll never, ever take it down. The president suggested canceling the state fair concert after many artists pulled out, including Milli Vanilli, the Commodores, and Bret Michaels of Poison. Vanilla Ice, however, said that he is super honored to perform. Bernie Bennett, Washington.
1: Television and movie actors have voted to ratify a 4-year contract with studios and streaming services. This comes after union leaders negotiated protections against synthetic actors created by AI. The ratification was widely expected, and a strike never seemed likely in the matter. You'll find more news and analysis at townhall.com. The Chicago Bears may be moving.
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9: 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Well, what's not cute is that half of all litters are accidents. And when a kitten has a litter of oopsies and a puppy has a litter of uh-ohs, pretty soon you have thousands and thousands of OMGs. And that leads to millions of pets being killed in shelters each year. But if 80% of people with pets say they believe in spaying and neutering, then what gives?

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1: Now, it's Red Eye Radio. Gary McNamara and Eric Harley talk about everything from politics to social issues and news of the day. Whether you're up late or you're just starting your day, welcome to the show from the Relief Factor Studios. This is Red Eye Radio.
2: All across America, we are Red Eye Radio. He is Eric Harley, and I'm Gary McNamara. Hi.
3: Hello. And welcome.
2: Thanks for being here. All right. On Fox News yesterday, you had John Robertson, you had Britt Hume.
3: Ah.
2: Talking about the whole Scott Pelley firing, which just won't die away.
3: No,
2: inside the Beltway, will it?
3: No, it won't.
2: It just won't.
3: It won't.
2: It won't go away. I mean, probably. Well, the vast majority of Americans don't watch 60 Minutes. I mean, that's the thing. You can have 20. If you have 20 million viewers,
3: mm-hmm.
2: that means 320 million people aren't watching.
3: Right.
2: Right. You know, if you have 15 million viewers, you can do the math. If you have 10 million, you can do the math. But I just, Britt Hume is just great on this.
3: Yeah.
2: Here we go.
3: All right.
2: Here we go.
4: Your take on all of this. You and I, most other people in this country, have at times worked for people with whom we disagree on occasion.
5: Absolutely right, John. I've worked in this TV news business for more than a half a century. And I worked for a lot of different bosses, many of whom I liked and admired, and a few who I did not. But I have always found a way to work with every one of them as best I could. I never thought myself some great guardian of journalistic integrity who wasn't open to the ideas of others with whom I might at least at first disagree. And I've never had a problem finding a way to do the work in a way that would please me and please whatever boss I had, or at least satisfied them. These 60 Minutes correspondents, led now by Scott Pelley, seem to think that they are the guardians of journalistic integrity, and certainly they're stars on that show. But John, it's worth remembering what that show is, how that show works. Like all these television magazine shows, as prominent as the correspondents who narrate them and appear on camera seem to be, those shows are producer driven. And these correspondents become famous largely because of the good work that is done by producers who go out and do the interviews, supervise the shooting and the editing of the pieces and so on, and the writing as well. And the correspondents come in to do a couple of interviews, narration, and appear on camera. So they get to be pretty big stars that way.
4: They do.
5: On a show, John, as you well know, which has for at least a significant part of the year the best lead-in in television, which is to say the NFL on Sunday. So I think these people are a little self-important, to say the least.
4: Well, it appeared as though management was willing to look past that very public dressing down of Nick Bilton, who is the new executive producer. He sent this letter to Pelley. He said, quote, "Despite yesterday's misconduct, I had hoped that in sitting down with you today, we could find a path forward together. You made clear that you're not interested in such a path. Your antipathy to the future of the show has come through loud and clear, and I have heard you. I therefore write on behalf of CBS News Incorporated to inform you that your employment with CBS is terminated for cause, effective immediately." Seems that Pelley's strategy here was scorched earth.
5: Well, you know, it would have been one thing if this new executive producer at CBS had taken the helm and begun to put things together that Pelley found objectionable. But he hadn't done anything yet.
4: Nope.
5: He was just newly appointed. And Pelley seemed to think it was his job to take out after this guy without ever even giving him a chance. And even if that were the case, you have to remember in life that the boss is still the boss. And you know, if you're a subordinate employee, you don't get to run the place.
4: Yeah. You know, my
2: one of the things that probably, as you know, from you know, I look at how many years is it now? 45, whatever it is in this business. And I can't remember who the personality was. And they said they'll get to a point, and it's true, They said when you become more established in the

0: industry, you will outlast as a talent. By the way, guys, don't bother the talent.
1: Yeah, leave them alone. That's just a running joke around here, folks.
2: Yeah.
1: Don't look the talent in the eye.
0: Don't look the talent in the eye. But I'll never forget someone telling me, you will outlast all management. You will go through a succession of management every couple of years. By the time you're done, you might have worked for 20 different managements, even if you stay at the same company.
1: Well,
0: including
1: CEOs and everything else. We have a great CEO now, but one of our past CEOs, you know, one of his speeches locally, he stopped in to say hi and says, remember, there's no I in Citadel. And we're like, actually, there's two. Well, there's no me in team. Actually, there is. I mean,
0: But it's interesting. I mean, Eric and I, when we started working together a long time ago, you know, just said, you know, to anybody who's on our staff, you know, there's no yelling.
1: No.
0: If you want a little bit behind the scenes, there's no yelling. Nobody yells. And if we all aren't having a good time, then why are we here?
1: Right.
0: You know, and seriously.
1: We drink our bourbon and smoke our cigars off the air.
0: No, there comes to a point where everybody is a professional.
1: I remember
0: as a boss. When I ran a radio station, and I even hired younger talent, but they were very, very, very, very motivated. And as I remember, I would listen to some of them, and there would be things that I would disagree with. And I remember one of the people made a mistake one time, and I'd heard it. I can't remember, it was dead air or whatever it was. And I knew that person was more upset than I was. Because I just knew that. And they came in sweating like 3 days later going, I'm sorry, I shouldn't have hidden this from you, but this happened the other day and it's just been driving me crazy. And I went, what? And he goes, you know, there was whatever it was, dead air. I said, I know, I heard it. He didn't say anything. I go, look at you, you're a mess. You know, what could I have done to make it?
1: I'm enjoying your suffering.
0: I go, what could I do to make it any worse? And I have had discussions with some of these people who used to work for me a long, long time ago, and they said, you know, you gave us so much freedom. And I said, well, the thing is, when you do what we do, I hired you because of what you do, knowing I'm going to disagree with about 10% of it, maybe 20% of it. Maybe I would do it differently. And if you come and ask me, or if we get into a discussion, yes, but I'm not going to pound on that every day on you going, you're not doing exactly what I want, because I understand I'm hiring individuals.
1: Right.
0: I'm hiring you for your personality. Your personality is not my personality.
1: Right.
0: And so I always erred on the side of giving any radio personality who worked for me, giving them more leeway than reining them in.
1: Mm-hmm.
0: I made sure I hired the right people to begin with, though, because if you hire the wrong people, that can come back and bite you. But I did have a Scott Pelley moment myself once. Mm. And I've talked about this, that in all of my years, I only had one boss who, and it wasn't my immediate boss, it was the boss above my boss, who would tell me, doesn't like my opinion, doesn't like what I'm talking about. Wanted me to be much more of a in-your-face kind of personality.
1: Mm-hmm.
0: Didn't want me to be me.
1: Mm-hmm.
0: This person, when I was hired, was not in that position. Got it later on. Well, let's put it this way. This guy never gave up every single day sending my boss in to tell me I was doing the show wrong. And finally I had it. I had had it. And I walked into his office. And I just, I'm not getting, what the F do you want from me?
1: Mm-hmm.
0: Said, what, and he actually said, I want you to be like this guy who used to work in that same radio market. And I said, good, well then, F and hire him, because he just got fired again. You know, and I just said, I'm doing what I was hired to do. You came in afterwards. I am's who I am's. I don't think I said that. But I said it loud. The whole building heard it.
1: Yeah.
0: And I turned around and I walked out.
1: Yeah.
0: I said, if you don't like what I'm doing, then blanking fire me.
1: Yeah.
0: I mean, the curse words were flying. The only time I've ever done it. Now, the point I'm trying to make is you and I have worked together now for 21 years.
1: Mm-hmm.
0: We have had, not with this management, but we have had disagreements with management in the past. We've been respectful, but we have been, you know, no, what you're doing is wrong.
1: I've ended meetings.
0: Yeah. Yeah. But we've always tried to work with any management out there, understanding the business as we do.
1: By the way, it wasn't a direct attack as it was with Pele.
0: No, it was always it was always
1: Pele.
0: It was
1: not the soccer guy.
0: It was always Pele. It was always issue related. It was about something. Nothing was ever personal.
1: No. In fact, it was about the purpose of the time spent and how much time it was taking away from producing the show, and that we need to spend more time on doing that and not doing nonsensical things. And so I ended the meeting. And nothing was said beyond that. In fact, beyond that, we didn't have those meetings.
0: Yeah, that's right. I mean, we that's the other thing. We have very few. Our management has a great deal of trust in us, and we really, really appreciate
1: it. Yeah, it wasn't a gauntlet thing, and I have respect for everybody. Right. And they could have. It was their right to say, well, we don't like that, and you're gone.
0: And the point is, we've never been hard personalities for management to deal with, ever.
1: No. No.
0: We've never been that way at all.
1: Yeah.
0: And so when I did that to this particular, not my immediate boss, but the boss above him, that was a rare thing. Everybody was blown away. Nobody could believe that it was me.
1: Right.
0: And I'm just, you know, you ever get that person that will, you know, when you were a kid that came up to you and just put the finger in your chest and do that over and over again, and then finally you lose it?
1: Mm.
0: That's what happened to me. And I guess the only other time I lose it like that was when I couldn't control my temper, when I had the rage of a serial killer directed at myself because I couldn't hit that ball with a stick on the golf course.
1: And put it in that little hole, yeah.
0: Exactly, right. Yeah. That was, but I won.
1: Mm-hmm. The golf or?
0: I won that argument.
1: Mm-hmm.
0: And I won that argument. Yeah. I don't know how it went down. I'm guessing that my immediate boss heard it because everybody did and went to management above his boss.
1: Right. Yeah.
0: And I remember being in there, you know, whole weekend. This happened on a Friday. Whole weekend comes by, come back on a Monday.
1: Right. Yeah.
0: I remember sitting there in front of my computer. There's a hand on my shoulder. Go, everything all right? I look up. It's the president of the company who flew in. Mm. It was a company that owned, you know, probably 50 radio stations and actually TV stations.
1: Mm-hmm.
0: Still owns some TV stations today, I believe. And put his hand on my shoulder and said, everything all right? I said, yeah. And he goes, well, it will be all right. And then after my show, I was called in.
1: Mm-hmm.
0: And it was him, the company's radio consultant who flew in from Houston, and my boss. And they said, the guy who, you know, was telling me what, he's no longer a part of the show anymore. You do not report to him at all. You report to your immediate boss, as I was doing to begin with.
1: Right.
0: They took him out of it.
1: Yeah, yeah.
0: Well, and, you know, and so, but I think what they realized is I had totally legit points.
1: Well,
0: and
1: that's it.
0: There was nothing derogatory said about me. Nobody said, you shouldn't have used that language, you shouldn't have done that.
1: Yeah.
0: Apparently, my frustration, and they agreed with it, was communicated to the, you know, president of the entire company.
1: Well, you know, and I had a debate on the air with a long-term sponsor. It was the CFO of a long-term sponsor, a very long-term. And they spent a lot of money with us. But as they were coming in, I talked with management and said, I'm going to debate them on these points that had to do with trucking regulation. And I had that debate, very respectful, have great respect still today for that person that was on the air with us, and still have again, I just disagreed with their position. And I don't like pushing for more regulation. And we'll just leave it at that. Well, not long after that, they canceled. And management never came back to me. Because I told them, I said, look, it's okay. I don't mind them coming in, but there's no way around the fact that we have to serve our audience. And there is an issue here, and I have an issue with that issue. And we're going to have a friendly debate. And there was no pre-interview. I didn't tell them the points I was going to make. And they were okay with that. In fact, their company's lawyers, flew in with him. And they weren't in studio, though. But it was very nice, respectful debate. And that's just the way it was. And I respected management. It's their real estate. They own the station. And mm-hmm. all the stations were on. So that's why I wanted to give them a heads up. I just wasn't going to come at the guy without having that conversation first. It happened. The cancellation happened. They never came back. But I was not going to change my position on it.
0: Yeah,
1: I wasn't going to change who I am. And I wasn't going to change my conviction on a position because that doesn't serve anyone.
0: But with Pelly, makes a great point. You didn't even hear what they had to say yet. You just said automatically.
1: Yeah, right.
0: No.
1: Right.
0: And we know why.
1: And you attacked them.
0: We know why.
1: And made disparaging comments about management.
0: And we know why, because you believe that you would not be allowed to be a political activist anymore.
1: Exactly.
0: We are Red Eye Radio.
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3: How is drought continuing to impact the nation's pasture and rangeland conditions? USDA meteorologist Brad Rippey says for the latest conditions report for the period ending May 31st,
4: 42% of the nation's rangeland and pasture is rated very poor to poor. That's actually a 2-point improvement from the previous week, and 30% rated good to excellent. That is also a 1-point improvement from last week's 29%.
3: Favorable pasture and rangeland conditions are found in the Midwest and Northeast, as well as recovery in the South.
4: Now, in terms of lingering concerns, well, that's where we talk about the Great Plains, the Rocky Mountain states, and parts of the West.
3: With about 6 states in that region reporting pasture and rangeland conditions at 50% or greater, very poor to poor. I'm Rod Bain reporting for the U.S. Department of Agriculture in Washington, D.C.
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0: Sarah Cormier, and I'm Gary McNamara. Now, one footnote to the story that I told when I had my Scott Pelley moment at a manager that was not my immediate boss, but above that, and I won.
1: Yeah.
0: Is I knew that I had to get out of there.
1: Yeah.
0: I knew that somebody in that high position, even though management, upper management, and the top management took my place, you cannot continue working in a place where you have done that to the big boss,
1: you know,
0: locally. Yeah. And so 9 months later, I was gone. And I started interviewing immediately and was doing interviews. And then if that hadn't happened, I wouldn't have ended up here.
1: We've been blessed here for nearly over 21 years, but our 21 years together. And right now, such a great situation.
0: And it's a joy.
1: We got pros on the production team.
0: Yep.
1: We've got management that lets us do what we do and respects us, and we respect them. And it's just great. We're really blessed to be in the situation we are.
0: We are.

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2: And thank you.
1: Yes. All right. So, you know, just very quickly with the Scott Pelley thing, and we've said it from the very beginning when Barry Weiss took over CBS News.
2: Mm-hmm.
1: We don't know if she's going to succeed. We don't know if there's a market
2: right
1: for that to succeed.
2: Right.
1: One thing I saw yesterday, which was said in a different way, but it's what we've said from begin with. They said the one mistake that CBS and Barry Weiss are making is that this isn't a startup.
2: Right.
1: And it's what we've said already. The problem that she's going to have is it's been a brand for decades leaning left.
2: Yeah.
1: It's been political activists. Have they done some good reporting? Yes. Have they done a ton of political activism to the left? Absolutely.
2: Yep.
1: Was there bias left? Do they have a lack? And you know, when the whole Pelley thing the other day, when this first happened, the problem I had with Pelley that would be, I think, equal and a part of why I saw his bias was the lack of real curiosity. When I, as a viewer, is watching that, saying, why are you letting him get away with that? Ask that question, ask that question, ask this question, ask this question. Why aren't you asking this?
2: Right.
1: But then I came to realize, well, that's the bias. It's bias by omission. It's bias by not having the same curiosity when there's a lack of evidence being presented. And the Andrew McCabe interview, you know, that we had played was a perfect example of that. There was a total lack of curiosity because it was all about the Russian hoax.
2: Right.
1: I think Bert Hume made a great point, though. And I know it because I was interviewed by Nightline once. I never talked to Ted Koppel. I mean, they did a 2.5-hour interview with me.
3: If you want to talk to Ted Koppel, we can arrange that.
1: Yeah, it was all producers. They did all the interviewing and everything else. And he makes a great point. It's producer driven. It's driven from behind the scenes, which again is one of the reasons you and I've never wanted to do TV.
3: Yeah, Dan Rather's people did an hour long interview with me and used 0 seconds.
1: They did 2.5 hours with me and used 4 seconds and took me out of context. And I said never again, never, we'll never do. I don't. It'll make you famous. I could care less.
3: They only used 4 words. I hate all people.
1: They had them really edited, though. I can't remember.
3: I hate my listeners, I think is what you said.
1: Yes, I hate them.
3: And my management. I think that's exactly what they cut it up to sound like.
1: Everybody, and that's together.
3: Yeah.
1: Everybody, go to hell.
3: Yeah.
1: 4.
3: Right. Especially women.
1: What?
3: How'd they get that in there? I never even said especially women.
1: Right. Some sexism. Get some sexism in there.
3: How would AI? Who knows what they could do?
1: That's a great. But these people become famous because of the work that's done behind the scenes.
3: Right.
1: So much of it's done. But I've always looked at it, and if you don't see the bias, it's very easy to spot the lack of curiosity. And
3: right.
1: To me, any reporter that I have, now again, I've been doing this for such a long time that I can pick out, you and I can sit there and we're screaming at the TV 10 seconds in going, no, ask this question.
3: Right.
1: No, you should have asked that question.
3: Right.
1: No, you should have done this.
3: And your follow-up should have been this.
1: Right. Because my goal is not to win my political point. My goal is to get to the truth. I can't have a political point if I don't know what the hell's going on.
3: Yeah.
1: If you're talking to me in generalities, you're not going to get anywhere. It's one of the problems I always had with guests.
3: Mm-hmm.
1: And you too.
3: Yeah.
1: Is that they didn't want to answer your question.
3: And
1: they wanted to evade it, you're evading my question.
3: I said to some morning show friends of mine, you know, because they said, yeah, we're going to have on the White House spokesperson. I said, why? Why? I mean, I know the answer. But I'm like, what are you going to get out of that person? You're never going to, it's, you and I could have guests. Each of them would come on once.
1: Well, that's already happened.
3: Yeah, you know, that's just
1: long
3: the way it is.
1: Long time ago, yeah.
3: You know, and it, even with a sponsor.
1: Yeah.
3: You know, as I mentioned, and again, it's especially when there is, I have great respect for anybody who's willing to appear. If you're going to do that, then great. And it'll be a respectful debate until it goes otherwise based on.
1: Well, I'm not going to I'm not going to do Congress, and I'm not going to do the CNN.
3: Right. Exactly.
1: I'm just not. That's to me. And guess it won't answer the question. Then get upset when you call them on it. Don't waste my time.
3: Yeah, it's, you know, the perfect example of that was the whole gain of function debate between back and forth between
1: God, it was frustrating.
3: Rand Paul and Fauci, you know, and it was a missed opportunity over and over again. And it should have been Rand Paul saying, okay, I don't care what you call it, gain of function or not. It doesn't matter what it's called. It doesn't matter what you call it, what I call it.
1: Forget about the label.
3: Did you enhance, was there any enhancement? Was government money used? U.S. government money used, taxpayer money used to enhance this virus to make it more dangerous to humans?
1: Right.
3: Yes or no?
1: Right.
3: Yes or no?
1: Forget about the label of gain of function. We were screaming at Rand. We played that on the air going, what are you doing, Rand Paul? Just forget about the label of it, the title of it. Talk about the specifics. Did you do this?
3: Because and the reason is it's like, you know, because I think there was so much from that did bring stuff to the surface. From Rand Paul going after Fauci. So I consider it overall a win. But it's, you know, it's like, oh, you were 1 inch from the goal line. You know what I mean? It was an opportunity to get him right there on record, and it was a missed opportunity. And those are the things, you know, that's the thing. That's why you and I don't do TV interviews or appearances, even on friendly television shows. We've been asked before, and usually it's schedule driven. It's kind of hard when in my case you're not sleeping all day. But no, it's hard because they're you know, their schedule is right. Much different than ours. But beyond that, you have even with friendly, you know, if it were Fox News or Newsmax, and we got friends at both places and. You know, we love Glenn Beck and his people and all that. Over the years, we've had friends all over television. But you get a tiny moment, and you and I are used to having hours every night where we can sit down and explain why we believe what we believe. And you can't do that in 2 or 3 minutes.
1: Well, for me... And I did when I was in Rockford in Chicago, I did some panel discussions, and it was pretty good because the host was really, really, really, really just top of the line.
3: Yeah.
1: And I really enjoyed that. That was early in my career.
3: Yeah.
1: And I really, really, really, really enjoyed that.
3: Yeah.
1: But it's become so incredibly predictable that I don't even want to waste my time anymore with the question that's the wrong premise.
3: Exactly. Yeah, because
1: you and I would be arguing the question that they'd be
3: exactly. Okay,
1: that's the wrong question to ask. Here's
3: exactly.
1: The question that here's the question to ask, not this one.
3: Well, and as Britt Hume points out, what's going on behind the scenes in television is really what's driving it, and that's why you and I can't rewrite what the questions are, right, on the fly. We can't do that. We can't have that conversation because it's already the producer and everybody and the hosts have already decided this is going to be the question. Well, if it begins on the wrong premise, as I've said for years, everything that follows, if they start something on a premise, it may sound logical in terms of what they're saying after that, but it still is on the false premise. And if you don't start with the right question, then there's no point in moving on.
1: Well, you know what the perfect example of that was? Mm-hmm. And we go, it goes back a couple of years, was Don Lemon on CNN with the Malaysia flight.
3: Yeah.
1: I mean, that was a perfect example
3: of
1: it, as Brett Hume talked about, it being producer-driven.
3: Yeah.
1: So they're all in there in the meeting beforehand. And you know it because you can see.
4: Graphics.
1: They had graphics and everything else. So this was they sat in the meeting and talked about it. And I don't know who came up with it. They said, some of our listeners are asking whether the Malaysia flight, could have been sucked into a black hole.
3: Yeah, there are all these crazy theories, even the black hole.
1: And so we'd like to ask all the, and Mary Schiavo was there, remember? Her, you know, probably one of the world's best experts on plane crashes.
3: Top of the game.
1: You know, and she's just, you know, the look on her face, and she was so nice. She just said, well, you know, even if there was a tiny black hole, it would suck in the entire solar system, whatever. But the fact is, they were running the graph, and that was producer driven.
3: Yeah.
1: And I can't imagine being in a. Could you imagine you and I being in a meeting? All right, some listener asks if it's going to go be a black hole. Let's take that guy. You know, Gary, Eric, come on the air and talk about and ask these incredible scientific experts whether it could be a black hole. You and I go, are you out of your freaking mind?
3: Right.
1: I'm going to look like a complete ass.
3: Yeah, exactly.
1: Can't do that.
3: Well, the first question would be, what are the possibilities? Can you list the logical possibilities of this flight of where it could be based on what we know in the investigation? Because these theories are kind of crazy out there, and in today's world, it gets that way when you get to that part of the internet.
1: Yeah,
3: you know. So lay it out for us. Let's use your investigative mind, which we have great respect for. Can you list the possibilities?
1: You don't have to kiss butt that much.
3: No, I think it's usually it works out for you. I would. Hey, I made you coffee.
1: Oh, you're right. I'm sorry. You're right.
3: No, it's a very simple.
1: You win.
3: It's a very simple question.
1: Yeah.
3: Can you list the possibilities?
1: Right.
3: Now, you know, certainly the vast ocean has to be at the top of the list. Somewhere in the ocean.
1: Pilot suicide.
3: One of the other theories is that the plane landed somewhere. But can you, based on your investigative mind, what would those possibilities be? What would you be looking for?
1: Right.
3: It's very simple. Then, you know, it demonstrates that there's no critical thinking that is applied. Because as you mentioned, and we always go back to the meeting thing. In television, they have a lot of meetings.
1: Yeah, they sat in a meeting and said, okay, let's do the black hole thing.
3: They're building the graphics.
1: Right. Well, the other example would be Tucker Carlson now saying, I never spoke and really said what I wanted to on Fox News because it was all driven by the producers. And we're like, you probably shouldn't be saying that because people are saying, oh, so these weren't even your opinions that you took for such a long time?
3: Right.
1: It's like, so.
3: You had fans when you were on Fox News.
1: So you were just a puppet?
3: Right. Well, that wasn't you?
1: You were just a puppet of Fox and you got paid for it and you stayed there for such a long time until they fired you?
3: Wow.
1: We are Red Eye Radio.
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0: He's Eric Carlin, and I'm Gary McNamara. I think it was the former reporter Terry Moran that was talking about yesterday, saying, corporate censorship, corporate censorship. And I'm thinking to myself, were you saying the same thing for X?
1: Right.
0: Yeah. It's like corporate censorship.
1: Right.
0: But that wasn't, it wasn't with Twitter, it wasn't the corporate censorship that got us. It was the cooperation with intelligence agencies and the FBI, former FBI agents, and how they were tied, so much to the anti-Trump, deep state, whatever you want to call it at that time.
2: Yep.
0: That was the problem.
2: Right.
0: But if you wish to censor, and we know that they, if you use some kind of language today, they will do it.
2: Mm-hmm.
0: But as for opinions, no, they don't censor anything.
1: No.
0: Now, and they did back then, as we know.
2: Right.
0: We know it. There was an effort. There was an effort to shut people up.
1: No,
0: during COVID.
1: It was on every platform. Right. It didn't matter.
0: Right. And the Hunter Biden laptop, we've never seen anything like that, where you kept, it wasn't just a person. It was one of the major newspapers in the United States that they said, sorry, you can't get on.
1: And Facebook. Remember,
0: yeah,
1: it was
0: Facebook too.
1: Zuckerberg went on Rogan, and that was his version of the Twitter files, basically, saying they came to us, and it was like, oh. So it was going on everywhere. And that was government controlling that narrative.

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5: News this hour from Town Hall. I'm Ron Taylor. A tragic update about an American student who disappeared in Japan.
6: The body of the Auburn University student who went missing in Japan has been found. 20-year-old James Weston Higginbotham went missing a week ago on a family vacation. His mother tells Fox News the family members separated after some bickering, and Weston took a train to go on a hike and explore. His cell phone went dark, and then a massive search had been ongoing. His parents say Weston loved nature and was an avid hiker.
5: Correspondent Laura Winters. Female Navy officers say they fear a career cap after Defense Secretary Hegseth cuts women from the list.
7: Several female Navy officers say they see Defense Secretary Pete Hegseth's recent intervention in a promotions list as a sign their careers now have a ceiling. The Navy had selected 31 sailors to promote from the rank of captain to one-star admiral. But Hegseth cut 9 people, including all 3 women, from the list. That's according to a defense official who spoke on condition of anonymity. The Associated Press spoke with 8 female Navy officers. They say they now worry for the future generation of female military leaders. The more junior officers say if they rose too far in the ranks, their careers could become politicized. I'm Julie Walker.
5: Social media campaigns may be shaping local fights over U.S. data centers.
8: Multiple AI industry groups, Republican lawmakers, and policy watchdogs are alleging China-linked accounts are amplifying opposition to data center projects online, prompting calls for a congressional probe. Supporters warn such funding can mask foreign influence, spread misinformation, and threaten critical infrastructure planning and local economies. Ken Lorman reporting.
5: You'll find news and analysis at townhall.com. I'm Ron Taylor reporting.
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5: President Trump told the Wall Street Journal he wants incoming acting director of national intelligence Bill Pulte to start the process of firing large numbers of employees in the DNI's office.
10: Trump noted that the size of the office has been
11: way too high for way too long. Yeah, I wouldn't mind. If he cut, I wouldn't mind that.
10: Trump's administration announced last August that the office's budget would be cut by more than $700 million per year, while slashing the size of its workforce by roughly 40%. In an earlier interview with the Wall Street Journal, Trump says there's a lot of people that shouldn't be there. The Journal says that was a reference to intelligence officials who served under former Presidents Joe Biden and Barack Obama. I'm Lisa Dwyer.
5: Subaru is recalling nearly 70,000 vehicles for a defect that could cause the moonroof glass panels to detach. The recall includes nearly 70,000 2026 Foresters. More at townhall.com. Anthropic is proposed.
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0: morning.
1: Hello.
0: Thank you for being here this morning.
1: Happy Thursday.
0: All right, it's time to explain the War Powers Act again.
1: Here we go.
0: I'm looking to hear Fox News. Trump suffers a rare House defeat as bipartisan vote moves to withdraw troops from Iran conflict.
2: Yeah, no.
0: Congress cannot demand troops leave.
1: Nope.
0: Iran.
1: Well, they can demand all they
0: well,
1: want
0: Well, I
1: to.
0: Mean, or troops leave. There are no troops in Iran.
1: They can
0: I mean, there
1: demand.
0: May be, there may be some undercover.
1: They can demand, but it's a non-binding demand.
0: Right. It's non-binding.
1: Yeah.
0: When we hear all this talk about the War Powers Act, every administration since the War Powers Act came out in the 70s, Democrat and Republican, some have said, you know, even the Trump administration will abide by, we'll abide by some of it because we want it. We want to keep you informed. But we are under no constitutional obligation to do so.
1: Right.
0: And it's this simple. This is the way the Constitution runs, whether you like it or not.
1: Right.
0: And that is the fact that the Constitution makes it clear. The president is commander-in-chief.
1: Yep.
0: Congress has got the purse strings. What would they do here if the Senate, you know, votes also? And the Senate comes out and votes and says, yes, we've got the Senate and the House saying... withdraw troops from Iran. It's meaningless legally.
1: Right.
0: They'd have to cut money to do it. I don't think that's ever happened in the history of the country.
1: Yeah, that's a great point.
0: And so I don't...
1: Right.
0: To get there, I just... I can't see that happening.
1: Right.
0: Especially, you're never going to get that through the Senate. You're never going to get the 60 votes for that.
1: No. No.
0: And that would not be in the reconciliation bill. Even though it's spending money, I guarantee Republicans, you know, would not do that. But, yeah, what? How many did you have? How many crossed the line?
1: Four on that one. Yeah.
0: Okay. Massey, of course. Barrett, Michigan. Fitzpatrick, Pennsylvania. Davison from Ohio with the lone Republicans.
1: Well, and they made it sound like, the headlines made it sound like, because it would be, you know, one of the headlines is GOP-led House defies Trump, you know, reins Trump in, stuff like this. You know, and it's four members of the GOP. The first thing I thought of was margins. This is why you want a clear victory. In the House and the Senate, you want to have as many seats as you can. This is the whole idea with redistricting, not only to hold the majority in the fall, but also maybe to gain more of a majority. I would hope that that would happen. But when you've got a slim margin here, this is what could happen. So it's not... Again, it's non-binding. Now, what it does, the effect that it has, I mean, I don't know that the resolution itself has the great effect. I think the effect is already in play, and it's something we've talked about, and that is, all right, the president has a conundrum here with the war, with gas prices, even though they've come down some. You've got, again... How long can you go on with, we're in talks? People are impatient. Now, 47 years we've been dealing with Iran, and so I don't have confidence that there's going to be a real deal with Iran, because you don't have a deal unless we have control, all of it, in our possession or in our full control, all of their enriched uranium. We mentioned that. But... You can't make a big boots-on-the-ground move if you were going to do that before November, because the American people don't want it. Now, you don't have that.
0: Look,
1: so.
0: You've got Republicans in Congress going, Mr. President, what's going on here?
1: Yeah. Yes.
0: You know, and there's a couple of reasons. One, and you and I were talking about this in the pre-show meeting, you're negotiating stuff that you already had.
1: Yeah, right, yeah.
0: You know, the Strait of Hormuz, that was already open. Now, granted, the Iranians let you do that, and we've asked the question, well, why can't the U.S. go in there and really go after Iran and stop that? What is holding them, the United States military, from doing that? That question hasn't been answered. There may be a great answer to that.
1: Control of the islands is my concern and my question, and I don't know. There is obviously an answer. I just don't know what that is. Why don't

0: Why can't we gain control of those islands?
1: And the other thing is, when the president said yesterday, well, I mean, Iran's not really a big thing. You saw that, right?
0: Right, yeah.
1: Like,
0: yeah.
1: Don't do that.
0: Yeah.
1: Right. And then the other thing where he just said, well, you know, he's talking to the reporter and saying, well, you know, the Iranians have already agreed to give up the nuclear materials.
0: Yeah, yeah.
1: You know, they've,
0: yeah.
1: And then he said it again, repeated again. Yeah, they've already agreed to give up the nuclear materials.
0: Mm-hmm.
1: You know, I don't know whether they'll change their mind or not. I don't care. Republicans that are looking at this and have supported the president don't care what the Iranians are telling him they will promise. The
0: right.
1: only thing
0: right.
1: that matters is what would be the verification process that they would agree to.
0: Right.
1: Doesn't matter if they go, oh, yeah, we're willing to give up the nuclear weapons. Oh, okay, fine. No. The only way they're willing to give up the nuclear weapons, or excuse me, the nuclear material, is if they agree to the verification process to the United States. Everything else is diddly and squat.
0: Right.
1: Doesn't mean anything.
0: Yeah.
1: And so when I hear that from the president, I'm like, stop it. Because one of the things I heard, you saw it on social media. Well, yeah, we won the strategic war, but we're losing the ceasefire.
0: Oh, that's a very interesting phrasing.
1: Yeah.
0: And that's a great point. I don't think we're losing, but politically.
1: I'm talking politically.
0: Yeah, politically, you're not winning, so you're losing. And here's the thing. This is, you know, another thing that came out yesterday. It was a big story for me. But the U.S. brokering the deal between Israel and Lebanon. And that shows you that Trump right now wants, look, we can't be rocking anybody's boat, even though, you know, we're still targeting certain, we have certain targets when it comes to Iran that they're still hitting, and they're calling them defensive moves, like some of the missile sites the other day that Iran is hitting neighboring countries with, and
1: Kuwait,
0: and all of that. You know, that's fair game, and you would expect in a situation like this, because Iran's not going to quit doing that. With Israel and Lebanon reining in Netanyahu for at least for the moment, you know, you got to get him on the phone and say, slow the roll. You everything right now has to be at a point where I can do what I'm doing and I don't have to worry about, because as soon as, you know, everything goes into chaos politically, it's not going to work. It's not working for him anyway,
1: there is no,
0: but it's not going
1: but
0: to
1: there,
0: certainly not
1: but there
0: work.
1: Is no ceasefire. That's
0: for,
1: the thing.
0: For Iran.
1: For Iran and the
0: yes.
1: United States,
0: yes.
1: right?
0: No, there isn't.
1: And it could and the problem is, what is the president's negotiating point?
0: Right.
1: His only negotiation hammer against Iran or against anybody is, you're dead if you don't agree to it.
0: Mm-hmm.
1: Or we're back in and we're going to do something. The Iranians, nobody believes. They believe the president has gone as far as he is going to go. That's what they believe. I'm not saying the president won't.
0: Right.
1: But up to this point, because now it's over 8 weeks of a 2-week ceasefire, that Iran has not compromised on anything, what would
0: right.
1: give you the impression that they now will? They're not paying attention to what the president's threats are.
0: Right.
1: And the only thing that makes a deal is if they actually believe, and this would be the leadership in there, of the Iranian Revolutionary Guard, you're dead if you don't agree to it. They don't believe that.
0: Right.
1: And the other thing I've said is they believe. Well, we may be dead either way.
0: No, I think that's the best point you've made all along here. The best point that's been made as to where we are right now. If the leadership with the IRGC believes they don't have a win. And they're not going to survive either way, then they're going to fight till the end. And, you know, that's the question, is do they believe? They know exactly what the situation is in the U.S. They know politically what's going on. They know that gives them leverage. Where they lose where they're losing is, of course, we're the U.S. We could, I mean, we can stomp them. We don't want to kill civilians. That's not the point. We want the enriched uranium, period, and that's it. That's the goal. Because until you have that, you know, if you have an agreement of, well, we'll keep it, but we won't use it to, no, you don't get to keep it. That's the until it's in our possession. So the other part of the losing side for Iran is the other nations in the Middle East that right now, they're the neighboring countries that are, I don't know what's going on. A couple of weeks ago, it looked as if, because they had called, you know, the president, according to the president, and told him, you need to continue your ceasefire and let us do some talking. And the president posted about that. He mentioned names specifically about which leaders were going to be negotiating with Iran. And nothing really came of that as of yet.
1: Right, because that was supposed to be a day or two. Well,
0: to finish the point, if it looks like they're negotiating to where it will be surrendered to one of those, you know, the materials would be surrendered to one of those nations, you know, I guess that would work because eventually then we have control of it.
1: I might have thought that 5 weeks ago.
0: Two weeks ago, when they announced it, I thought that's a possibility.
1: Right.
0: I don't think that now.
1: Right. Well, because the thing is, why would they concede to them and not us?
0: Well,
1: either way, the only thing that the United States and the allies have is that the United States will go back and kill those leaders.
0: Right.
1: That's it, because they're not going to take out the infrastructure. They're not going to take out the grid.
0: Yeah.
1: They're not going to do that. They don't want to do that to the Iranian people. The only bargaining chip you have is that you're going to go in and take them out, and the Iranians believe the president does not have the political will to do that. They may be wrong, but what they believe, otherwise they would have come to some agreement. We haven't moved forward. There hasn't been any movement at all as of right now that we know publicly that the president, and if there was movement, he would talk about it. Mm-hmm. You know he would. There's been no movement at all in the ceasefire. In fact, it's gone the opposite way, and that's the political problem that the president has with his own party right now. The Iranians do not believe that the president has the political will, because of the midterms coming up, to finish the job. And if they believe that, there's not going to be a deal, because why should they deal?
0: Well, and then Trump on with Laura Trump the other day, talking about the new Ayatollah. You know, saying that, you know, he assumes that the conversation basically is going from one end to the other, ultimately to Trump, and then ultimately to the Supreme Leader. And then he says, you know, something to the effect of, I would love to meet him, and all of this. And I think he was trying to render a statement by the regime. I think they're trying to find out if Ayatollah Jr. is actually alive, because intel is really tight right now, and we're not hearing anything. The last we heard is basically the original story that he was wounded severely, and he has not been seen. He has not recorded any messages. It's only been written messages that have been put out on his behalf. We don't know that they're coming from him. We don't know that he actually exists still. And there's your conundrum. So then who are you dealing with? And I really believe that's what has, right now, intel baffled, because they still don't know who remains at the top. I don't think they have a clear understanding. It's possible he is alive. And then your loyalty there is, again, if the guard is saying, well, we're dead one way or the other, they're going to be loyal to the end, even if he's not alive.
1: I just want to get back to the War Powers Act, just so people understand it. Because I'm reading it here from the Fox News. The successful war powers vote is largely symbolic loss for Trump, given the expected presidential veto. and the lack of a veto-proof majority. Even if Congress did cobble together a supermajority to force a president's hand, it's unclear whether Trump would ultimately withdraw U.S. forces. Trump administration officials have repeatedly argued the 1973 War Powers Resolution is unconstitutional. What they left out is, as has every presidential administration,
0: yep.
1: It's that simple.
0: Yep.
1: Congress cannot pass a law dictating what the powers of the commander-in-chief are. Right. That can only be through a constitutional amendment.
0: Right.
1: That's why it's really meaningless.
0: Yep. Yep. It goes nowhere. Yep. It's non-binding.
1: But it does show, and the Iranians, it does show the Iranians, all right, the political will is against it, and they're looking, that's why the Iranians, they may be wrong, we'll find out.
0: Right.
1: But the Iranians believe the president will not finish this.
0: Yeah, that's my point that's earlier. That's the leverage they believe they have, that politically, this is not a win for him right now.
1: We are Red Eye Radio.
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2: 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In addition to operating costs, many governments impose no idling laws and regulations with fines as high as $25,000. 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

0: Air Runner Radio. He's Eric Carlin. I'm Gary McNamara. You know, even with Rubio speaking yesterday, which I think he did a pretty good job, but when he laid out basically what the minimum requirements are, which is Iran must reopen the Strait of Hormuz and commit to future talks on curtailing its nuclear program before Washington will lift its blockade on Iranian ports or ease financial sanctions on Iran, that's weaker than where we were before we started the war.
1: Yeah, right.
0: That's the problem.
1: Right. Yep.
0: And again, if people are paying attention, and when Trump, you know, when this thing started, unconditional surrender to now, if you open up the Strait of Hormuz, which was open before we went in, and you commit to future talks on your nuclear material, well, then we'll ease the blockade of Iranian ports and ease financial sanctions, which means let them get more cash. Are you kidding me? You can't sell that politically to the conservatives that backed you and your hardline stance when we went in February.
1: Right.
0: That's the political problem the president has.
1: Yeah. It's you can't, because you can't, again, overpromise and underdeliver. And the overpromise would be the original demands.
0: Yeah.
1: You know, complete surrender. And then then you go through, well, okay, well, if you do this or just do this. Now, biding your time until November, and then all of a sudden, November 4th, you go in, that's one thing, but still, politically, it's not working for you now. So what do you do now?

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1: 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Why? Because we told you so.
2: Listen, do what you're told.
1: And listen, and you can listen when you choose. I love this. I just saw this on X.
2: Yeah.
1: Margot Cleveland. You ready here? Oh, jeez.
2: All right.
1: It just, hang on.
2: The greatest.
1: I had it on my phone. Here it is.
2: Yeah.
1: My number one memory of 60 Minutes is the feeling of dread and anxiety I felt hearing the ticking clock and knowing that the weekend was over and Monday was almost here.
2: You know what? That hits home because you know what it was? When that ticking clock started as a kid, when that ticking clock started, it was dad was going to say, all right, bath time. Let's round it up, finish up homework, whatever you got to do. You know, it was, yeah, the weekend was over. And for, you know, I don't know if she was relating that to younger years, you know, school age years. But for me as a kid, it was like, oh, great. This clock is ticking. That's my clock ticking, counting down to bedtime.
1: You know what it was for me as a kid?
2: Mm-hmm.
1: And I still think of it today if I hear the theme song of the program.
2: Yeah.
1: For me, it was Bonanza.
2: Oh, yeah.
1: Bonanza, for the majority of its 14-year run,
2: right,
1: was on Sunday night.
2: And didn't they have the Wonderful World of Disney?
1: Wonderful World of Disney.
2: When that came on, occasionally I got to stay up and watch it. No,
1: oh,
2: not always.
1: The, what was it called? The college. Oh.
2: Hmm.
1: Remember they used to bring colleges in and they would, it was the, what was that called?
2: Hmm.
1: I just remember the guy going, and here's the toss-up. And it would be, you know, basically a, asking questions to do three different kids from, you know, two different colleges.
2: Oh, yeah, yeah.
1: They would compete. I forgot what that was called.
2: The
1: college debate. I forgot.
2: Yeah.
1: Jeez, I got mind blank there.
2: Right.
1: But those, that, Disney and Bonanza.
2: Yeah.
1: And I would think, I remember thinking, oh, man. It's funny because when you look back at your youth, I mean, that I remember, those things you remember, I got to go back to school. And the other thing I remember, and I talk about this every time we get to Labor Day.
2: Yeah.
1: That my entire, even as an adult, when I lived in New York, when I lived in Buffalo,
2: mm-hmm.
1: there was, there was a sense of sadness when Labor Day hit.
2: Yeah.
1: Because it was the end of summer.
2: Right.
1: As opposed to the beginning of summer, which began after Memorial Day.
2: Yeah.
1: Which was like, and that's the one thing that I miss down here.
2: Yeah.
1: Is when you live up there, there is, you know that your summer is Memorial Day till Labor Day.
2: Growing up, I was going to say, growing up in Texas, I knew summer was over when Christmas music started, you know?
1: Yeah. Well, no, for me, that's why I always laugh when it's like Labor Day, and I think about that, and now Labor Day to me means two more months of summer. And I call it after Labor Day, and when you get into October, I call that Buffalo summer. Because it's no longer in the 90s, you know, it's 82, 83 degrees like that.
2: Yeah.
1: And again, I had to travel to New York last week. I had put my jeans off. My jeans were already gone. My jeans were already packed away, you know, for the summer. And I went, oh, geez, what the temperature's going to be in the 40s in Buffalo? And that was a week after Labor Day. But that was the beginning of when you just mentally started your summer. So those are things, but I had that all the way as an adult, that it was like Labor Day, oh man, oh, the summer's over. Boy, you packed a lot into that time. So there you go.
2: Thank you Margot for that inspiration.
1: That was just great. All right, now let's get to Plattner, and before we get to the Wall Street Journal article yesterday about the senator's meeting with him, this is Batya Unger Sargon on CNN. Now, remember, she is a former Democrat liberal.
2: Yeah.
1: All right?
2: Right.
1: As is, by the way, Barry Weiss. I did see this. Somebody posted yesterday, do Democrats and liberals know that Barry Weiss is a Democrat? Do they know she's a liberal? Because you think about it, the whole Barry Weiss against Scott Pelley is liberal versus liberal.
2: Yes.
1: That's what it's about.
2: Yes.
1: You know, she You know, that was the, she, you know, like Schellenberger and Taibbi,
3: yep.
1: They weren't conservative Republicans.
3: Nope.
1: You know, all the people in the Twitter files, it's the same thing when you look at a Jonathan Turley or you look at an Alan Dershowitz. You know, now Dershowitz has given up being a Democrat. Turley hasn't said he has. But they're viewed. I mean, Jonathan Turley is viewed as MAGA.
3: Yeah.
1: Jonathan Turley's not MAGA.
3: No.
1: It's like, what? No. And so, and if you look at it too, what's his name? Roy Teixeira, who wrote The Liberal Patriot.
3: Yeah.
1: You know, he had to stop, you know, they lost all their funding because he was like, you guys are too radical. You need to be like this.
3: Mm-hmm.
1: And even though he's still a Democrat, basically they said, sorry, your publication goes away. Either you're a radical or you don't have funding to have The Liberal Patriot. We used to read from it all the time. He still posts stuff out there and he's being interviewed now, which is really good. But that's the point. They're not going to moderate. They don't want to spend any money on talking about moderation at all. But understand, this Barry Weiss against Scott Pelley is not Republican versus Democrat.
3: Right.
1: It's not Trump MAGA versus anti-MAGA.
3: Right.
1: Wow.
3: Right, yeah.
1: I'm thinking of Star Trek. Don't mix MAGA with anti-MAGA.
3: Yeah, exactly.
1: Here this is... again, another former Democrat liberal on CNN talking about Graham Plattner. It is our Kamanazi update. Here we go.
4: All right. I'll just say my grandfather's whole family was murdered in the Sobibor concentration camp. Graham Plattner doesn't just have a Nazi tattoo. For 18 years, he had a tattoo of the concentration camp guards on his chest, and he knew what it was. He knew what it was. And to hear people compare that to anything else in the public sphere in America is insane. And it is insanely offensive. These people who are defending him called me and every other MAGA person a Nazi for 10 years because we voted for someone who we thought would improve the lives of working class Americans. And now they are lining up and defending a guy who had a Nazi tattoo, which he knew about, for 18 years. It is so insane to act like anything Donald Trump did was anywhere close to having a Totenkopf on his chest for 18 years. This guy is a Nazi, and Democrats are lining up behind him because they think he can win.
3: Yeah.
1: I mean, it's...
3: Yeah.
1: Well, I mean, it's... I think about it, you know, again, this week and last week, the one thing I got out of this is, you know, the defenders... of him. It first started a couple of weeks ago when they started with the fact that, wait, yeah, but he was angry. He only got the concentration camp tattoo when he was angry.
3: Right.
1: So he's an angry Nazi is okay. Democrats should be supporting angry Nazis.
2: It's justified as long as you're mad. Are you happy about it? No.
1: Okay, you're in. Well, I was mad, so I voted for Donald Trump. Nazi!
2: Nazi!
1: Unacceptable Nazi!
2: Yeah.
1: Well, you know, I support Israel, and I support the Jews.
2: Oh,
1: so
2: my gosh.
1: I voted for Donald Trump. Nazi!
2: Nazi! Well, no,
1: but he's
2: not the one with the tattoo.
1: Right, and he supports the Jewish people. He doesn't have a Nazi tattoo. He's a Nazi.
3: Yeah,
1: doesn't matter. Nothing has to make sense anymore at all. Then the Wall Street Journal article yesterday.
3: Yeah,
1: it's like Bernie Sanders. Is there anything else? You got anything else?
3: Yeah,
1: you know. Did you vacation in the Soviet Union? Oh, no, I'm sorry. That was me.
2: That was me. Did you scream about millionaires and billionaires until you became a millionaire yourself? And, oh, no, that was also me.
1: Same thing, Elizabeth Warren, you know, there's no sexual harassment, no sexual assault, no. He goes, no. There'd be no more problem out there. And I saw somebody put a quote, Well, except for the Nazi thing.
5: I would. My first question would have been, do you plan to shave before the election? Just ask.
1: Yeah.
2: Well,
1: just with a Nazi mustache.
5: Yeah.
2: Right. That would be funny. You ask him to shave and he comes back with a Hitler mustache. No. Finish.
5: Oh, man.
1: I got... You just can't.
2: He's only trying to clean up his facial hair.
1: Right.
2: That's all.
1: He's trying to look more presentable.
2: Yeah.
1: It's a Hitler mustache.
2: Well, what about slicking his hair down to the side, too? He just wants to look nice.
1: He's got a new girlfriend?
2: He's wearing a German
1: uniform.
2: He's got
1: a new girlfriend now? He divorced his wife. Ava what?
2: That's yeah, exactly. Oh, my gosh. Oh. Oh. Oh, my gosh. Yeah, it's bad when you got to go to, and this is, yesterday, it was clear. I've been believing this for a few days now. But it was clear yesterday when he shows up and has to appeal to the Senate Democrats. Mm-hmm. You got to make your case. And, you know, saying, no, the worst of the rumors are not true. Define the worst of the rumors. What do you consider worst? Because you're the one, at one point, that made a decision to get a Nazi tattoo.
1: Well, you know, it's just so funny because when they talk about the far right and the far left, and we said, well, actually being a Nazi is considered on the far right. So,
2: yeah.
1: So when I saw yesterday Harry Enten talking about the 47% of Democrats want the party to move to the right, I had a question. Yeah. Moderate to more conservative principles or become Nazis? Right. I wasn't sure.
5: We need some clarification on this, please. Yeah. Wow. I'm telling you, man.
1: But I mean, it's just, and I mean, the rumors are out there that a ton more stuff is coming. Anybody who is claiming that, you can view as Republican influencers.
2: Yeah.
1: I've not seen it from another source. Like, well, CBS, CBS, it may be run by, lifelong liberal Democrats who are now moderating, especially when it comes to, unbiased news reporting.
2: Right. Well, but, you know, that, and there's the problem is that for everyone in the party, for the Democrats, not the rank and file, but everybody that's in office or part of the Democratic Party, officially, there you have to be concerned because he can say no, there's nothing that's going to come out, and then all of a sudden someone comes out and makes a claim.
1: Well, that's what happened last week.
2: Yeah, I mean that's if
1: we went through that
2: you
1: already,
2: keep saying nothing else, and then more claims. Good luck. See where it goes.
1: Wow.
2: Yeah.
1: By the way, now for him and the Democrats, this is a very long time until Election Day.
2: Yes. Oh, it's like light years.
1: I know.
2: Yeah.
1: We are Red Eye Radio.
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0: We are Runner Radio. He's Eric Carly, and I'm Gary McNamara. You know what kind of a news cycle we live in?
1: Yeah, what?
0: Nobody is talking about the aliens anymore.
1: No.
0: Remember that? Remember all the stuff? It's going to come out. We're going to get the proof. Nothing. Nothing.
1: No, because they're all on Capitol Hill.
0: We're going to find out that the aliens are here.
1: Yeah, they are.
0: Yeah. Put on your sunglasses. They live.
1: Yeah.
0: I got to watch that again.
1: It's a great movie.
0: That's one of the, I think that's one of the best B sci-fi movies ever.
1: Oh, great, yeah. Cult classic.
0: Cult classic.
1: Yeah, for sure.
0: And the fight in the alleyway is just, it goes on forever.
1: Yeah.
0: With Rowdy Roddy Piper and what's the guy? Not David Keith. Keith David? Yeah.
1: Hmm.
0: Yeah. It goes on for the longest time.
1: Yeah.
0: Until they find out that the drone's watching them. From the aliens.
1: Yeah, yeah.
0: Remember, when you put on the glasses, obey.
1: Obey.
0: Obey.

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9: News this hour from Town Hall. I'm Ron Taylor. Israeli airstrikes on southern Lebanon yesterday killed 9 people, including 3 Lebanese military members.
10: That's what both the Lebanese army and state media say. The president of Lebanon has condemned the strike as a violation of sovereignty. An airstrike on a vehicle killed a brigadier general, a captain, and another soldier. But the Israeli military contends it targeted a vehicle moving suspiciously near soldiers.
9: Correspondent Andrew Stewart also says the Iranian-backed militant group Hezbollah has rejected the latest ceasefire brokered by the U.S. President Trump is happy to hear the latest report about the Labor Department or the labor market, which is really looking up. Correspondent Laura Winters has the latest.
11: The numbers defying the economic forecast turns out double the amount of jobs were created last month in May, 172,000 to be exact. President Trump on board Air Force One telling reporters he's thrilled with the upswing in the labor market.
12: So we had incredible job numbers, you saw that, and we have good everything, good numbers, but the job numbers just came out and they were fantastic.
11: Laura Winters reporting.
9: Unemployment stands at 4.3%. Authorities say a shooting near a busy street festival in Ohio has wounded at least 12 people. Toledo police say the shooting happened yesterday near the Old West End Festival, an annual gathering of live music and home tours in a historic district. Deputy Police Chief Joe Hefferman says it appears at least two people fired weapons, probably at each other. Two of the victims are in critical condition. The New York Knicks led the San Antonio Spurs 2-0 in NBA Finals. The Knicks beat the Spurs 105-104 Friday night in a nail-biter in San Antonio, winning their 13th straight playoff. Game 3 heads back to Madison Square Garden Monday night, where President Trump plans to be in attendance. This is more at Town Hall.
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9: The remaining three 60 Minutes stars say they're staying at the CBS show they don't want to see die.
16: Executive producer Tanya Simon was fired. So were correspondents Sharon Alfonsi, Cecilia Vega, and this week's Scott Pelley. It leaves the show with three reporters.
17: I'm Bill Whitaker.
18: I'm John Wertheim.
19: I'm Leslie Stahl.
16: In a memo to fellow staff obtained by the AP, Stahl, Whitaker, and Wertheim expressed anger over the recent firings and were having a hard time deciding whether to stay. The three remaining reporters said if they can continue committing acts of independent, fearless journalism and storytelling, they're here for it, adding, if not, they leave. I'm Ed Donahue.
9: Golden Tempo won the Belmont Stakes 5 weeks after winning the Kentucky Derby. Golden Tempo charged down the stretch at Saratoga Racecourse to capture the third and final leg of the Triple Crown with jockey Jorge Ortiz aboard for trainer Sherry DeVoe. More at townhall.com. A British actor known for his...
20: Every day, 70,000 puppies or kittens are born in the U.S. Cute, right? Well, what's not cute is that half of all litters are accidents. And when a kitten has a litter of oopsies and a puppy has a litter of uh-ohs, pretty soon you have thousands and thousands of OMGs. 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
0: 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Gary McNamara and Eric Harley talk about everything from politics to social issues and news of the day. 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
17: 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He is Eric Carley, and I'm Gary McNamara. Good

0: when I first started with him, the first night we went live, he said, "Son, let me go make you a cup of coffee." And he comes in with a cup of coffee. It was the greatest thing ever because he knew that I was nervous about getting it right. We had our first affiliate was joining us and is still with us today, WJR in Detroit. And it was a beautiful thing. And so today, which just started, June 4th, would have been his birthday. So happy birthday, Bill. We know you're up there looking down on us.
1: Well, let's
0: probably shaking your head.
1: Let's just clarify this.
0: Yes.
1: Clarify this, not
0: yes.
1: Clarify. Clarify.
0: Yeah. All right.
1: You did not start with him in 1969.
0: I did not. Yes. I would have been 3 years old. I probably would have wanted to. I was still living in Omaha at that point. So that would have been hard to commute. But I did not. He started the all-night show back in March of 1969 and earned the name the Midnight Cowboy because that was the Oscar winner of Picture of the Year, Midnight Cowboy. So a trucker called him from a truck stop back then. Of course, no cell phones. He had to put a bunch of dimes in a phone in the booth. And he called him and said, "They should call you the Midnight Cowboy because you're on the radio. You play country music and you're on at midnight, so they should call you because there's a movie out called The Midnight Cowboy that's getting all these awards." And then the rest is history. But no, I did not start with Bill. I did listen to him all of my life growing up. When you grow up in Texas, all the greats. Bill Mack, Ron Chapman, Hal J. My gosh. The list is endless. Katie Craddock, all of them.
1: You ready?
0: I'm ready. What do you got, Bo and Jim?
1: Did you get the feeling that nothing will be accomplished ever again in any type of testimony yes. with Congress?
0: Yeah. Yes, yes, yes. Listen, I don't know if the shoes are too big or not.
1: No.
0: Are you talking about that testimony?
1: No, that's just the that's. Just happens to be,
0: okay.
1: That happens to be the first one that I have here.
0: Okay, all right.
1: And this is Marco Rubio before the House.
0: Yeah, yeah, yeah.
1: Foreign Affairs Committee.
0: Right.
1: All right, here we go.
0: Okay.
1: All right.
2: Last question for you. Mr. Secretary, who won the 2020 presidential election?
3: I'm not here to answer a question. We're talking about 2020. This is a Foreign Affairs Committee.
2: Okay, great. You can't answer the question,
3: no,
2: even though we all know that President Biden won.
3: I don't answer the question because as Secretary of State, I do not participate in domestic political issues.
2: This is not about domestic political issues.
3: Oh, certainly
2: this is about our democracy.
3: You're asking me to opine, just like I don't do campaign
2: rallies.
3: It
2: seems like
3: I don't
2: you...
3: Do because as Secretary of State, we're not supposed to. That's been the long tradition of the department, and you should know that if you've been on this committee for any period of time.
2: Mr. Secretary, it seems questions. Like you have an issue admitting facts. You can't say that the president lost the 2020 election, just like you won't admit President Trump is losing this reckless war of choice, and just like you couldn't admit that the shoes the president bought you were too big. You clearly don't know what winning means, and not because the facts are unclear to you, it's because telling the truth would cost you your job, and the American people are entitled to a secretary.
1: By the way, she's reading that.
0: I was going to say,
1: she's reading
0: that's
1: that.
0: That's not only performative, she's
1: yeah.
0: reading it.
1: There's a script.
0: Yeah. And she ends every sentence and like a question.
1: Yeah, let's continue it. But she's that's Sarah Jacobs, Representative Jacobs.
0: Yeah.
1: You can see it. Her eyes are scanning down. It's a script. Here we go.
2: Secretary of State, who tells them the truth even when the president doesn't want to hear it. And my constituents, our service members, deserve better. Mr. Chairman, I yield back.
3: I don't know what shoes she's talking about. What is she talking about?
4: Representative Burchett, your request.
5: Thank you, Mr. Chairman. If you'd like to answer any of that.
3: Yeah, I don't know about the shoes. I mean, he gave me some Florsheim shoes. They're actually pretty good. They fit fine. I don't know what she's talking about. And maybe that's what she's referring to.
2: Your shoes look very nice today, Mr. Secretary.
3: Well, how can you see them? They're way down here. We're talking about shoes. Are you guys kidding me? I mean, is this the Foreign Affairs Committee or is this like a circus? What is this?
1: Then we get to Scott Bessent before the Senate. And Representative Wyden from Oregon. Ready for this?
0: All right.
1: Here we go.
0: Okay.
1: All right.
0: Okay.
6: Chairman?
7: Yes.
6: Let's be clear here. Nobody is interested in the ramblings of a capo in the most corrupt regime in American history. We want to get some facts about this deal. That's what we're here for. Thank you.
7: Well, thank you. And I will ask my questions first.

0: Salud.
1: And we would like to hear what Adam Wyden and Jeffrey Epstein talked about. Your son's largest investment position was Rick's Cabaret. So did your son and Jeffrey Epstein talk about pole dancing as he begged him for money using your limited credibility?
0: I'm going to proceed with my question.
2: I like the whispering. Yeah. And you can hear it.
3: Yeah. Should we just proceed on this thing here? Where the hell are we going?
4: Whispering like Homer Simpson. This is going to be great. Am I going to need a lawyer?
3: Gosh. there's this. Here we go. This is, again, back to Rubio with Representative Madeline Dean, is it? Mm. Yeah, here, Pennsylvania 4th District. Here we go.
5: Distribution.
6: Well, because one of those were in cahoots with Hamas. And we saw an incredible amount of the aid flow into Hamas's hands.
5: Reclaiming my time, the aid was held up at the border by Israel, and you know it.
6: You've got to fix your rules here. You can't even answer a question.
5: You're not following the rules. You're very familiar with how this works.
6: No, I don't. I never served in the House. This is a weird rule. Will you ask a question and I can't answer?
5: Would you please add time to the clock?
0: Nope.
3: Nope. Nope.
4: Wow. I love it.
3: I mean, it was, and we have more coming up throughout the show, but it was just a complete, complete zoo.
6: Yeah.
4: Yeah. Yeah, it was. And once again, what I take from it is, you know, Marco Rubio is vastly different as Secretary of State than he was as Senator. And of course, you know, the behavior changes according to the office, and he kind of lined that out. You know, I'm not going to sit here and opine as Secretary of State. We don't do that. The shoes fit fine. What is this, a circus? And he doesn't back down. He doesn't back down anywhere. And this was one of the questions I had in the first term of Donald Trump. Because I thought to myself, where are the Republicans that are willing to fight once Donald Trump is no longer president? And we have a whole list. You know, it may be a short list. It's shorter than I want. Certainly. But Marco Rubio is right there, right at the top, along with Governor DeSantis. I would throw in Governor Abbott of Texas. I don't think he's going to run for national office. Maybe he will. I don't know. But, Vice President Vance, these are people who don't back down.
3: You know, the other thing is that did you see that they were on, I think Ted Lieu, I think I have this audio from Representative Lieu. That was, you know, they're accusing Trump of falling asleep, that he's old and falling asleep.
4: Right.
3: Yeah. That he needs a lot. And this is a guy that's probably up now.
4: Right.
3: He sleeps, yeah. 4 hours maybe?
4: Yeah, maybe.
3: Four hours a day, but here's part of this back and forth.
7: We have not seen the president in 8 days. The American people deserve the truth. I yield back.
6: I don't even know how to respond to that, other than to tell you that it's absurd and ridiculous. And I can't believe we're in a Foreign Affairs Committee meeting in front of the House, an important time in American foreign policy.
7: Just keep lying, Secretary Rubio. Just keep lying.
6: Supposedly someone who thinks he's a medical expert when he's not. The truth of the matter is we had a cognitively impaired president in office a few years ago. That's a cognitively impaired president. But I don't like to talk about that because it weakens America. This president we have, this is a guy that literally doesn't sleep. He works day and night, long hours, every single day. I don't know if you haven't seen him in 8 days. I saw him yesterday. I didn't see him today, but yesterday because I was in Congress the day before. I talked to him at all hours of the day and night. He works inhumane hours. Okay, I've been on foreign trips with the president that he doesn't sleep in the whole flight. And everyone else is sleeping on the plane, and he's, you know, wandering the hallways looking for someone to wake up and talk to, that people are. So I don't know what you're referring to, but he has an incredible amount of energy. I'm just telling you, you may not like his policies. You may not like his policies, you may not like the decisions he's made, but I assure you, this is not a president that sleeps or is cognitively impaired in any way, shape, or form, and in fact is incredibly active, much more so in many cases than much younger people that are around him. Those are facts. I see it every day. You're not going to agree because you have another narrative that you want to push.
4: And blank you if you can't handle the truth.
3: Well, the interesting thing was, I thought it was maybe a parody account from Hunter Biden yesterday.
4: Yeah.
3: Because he was saying the same thing as the president was holding the press conference.
4: Right, yeah.
3: And you had prominent, and I had to check it out. I'm like, this looks like it's Hunter Biden's, you know, X page. Mm-hmm. And you had, Republicans in the media saying, you idiot, He's there right now. And the response was, well, that's a clone. That's not really him.
8: Yeah.
3: And I'm like, this has got to be a parody.
8: But right. Yeah.
3: You had major Republican media people that apparently are on this site that believed it was Hunter Biden. And from what I could see, it was.
8: Yeah.
3: You know, you just don't know who the bots are. Mm-hmm. But these are, you know, and so it was like amazing. And you saw Democrats, you saw it all over social media. Democrats were saying, we haven't seen the president in 8 days. As he was talking.
8: Yeah.
3: As he was doing right. the press conference.
8: Right.
3: I mean, it's just, they're trying to make this case that.
8: They went after the one reporter that wasn't smiling.
3: Oh, yeah.
8: And you know, Kevin, I mean,
3: Collins.
8: Yeah. Yeah. And, but there, it's, this is the worst attempt at a Jedi mind trick that the Democrats have tried to pull so far. For them, there was nothing wrong with Joe Biden. Until the debate. And then everything was wrong with Joe Biden. And then now it's, while as Trump is talking, we haven't seen him in 8 days. They want to wave their hand in front of someone's face like a Jedi and say it as if it's so and make people believe it like a Jedi mind trick. It's lame. Move on to something else. Again, you know, the same thing. I would say what Marco Rubio says, Secretary Rubio, lining out very clearly. This guy doesn't sleep. We've known this, by the way, about him for years. For years. And whether it was when he was in the private sector or when he started running for office and then became president, the guy doesn't sleep. And this, you know, this whole attempt. And I think part of it is, you know, I don't think it had legs when Joe interrupted the interview between Whoopi and Jill Biden the other day. That story really didn't gain much attention, and I think it's because we've all come to learn that there is something wrong with Joe, and quite frankly, it's not funny. Quite frankly, it's very sad, and it's very sad that his family is a big part of this and isn't getting him care. It is clear they don't care about his well-being. Donald Trump doesn't stop working. Say what you will about, we've said it, you know, I don't know how many times, but more than once, that he'll talk to anybody at any time, including the media, almost to a fault. Sometimes to a fault.
3: Well, what I noticed yesterday is that almost everything, nobody wanted an answer from Rubio or Besant.
8: No.
3: They didn't want them to justify the policies.
8: No.
3: It was just, let's not even talk, you know, and one of Marco Rubio's frustrations is, this is the Foreign Affairs Committee. Talk about foreign affairs. I don't get involved in the politics of it.
8: Right.
3: Talk to me about what my job is, and he couldn't get them to do it.
8: Right.
3: And it was just like, you know, but at least he made it clear. He goes, look, this is why I'm here. I'm here. I'm Secretary of State. I don't get involved in the political end of it. You know, what do you want to know? And I want to find the one where he was, you know, that I got to find the one here. I thought I had it. I don't have it. I got to find it where one of the representatives asked him and said, well, you know, Kushner and Whitmer were over there talking to Iran and you were back at a party.
8: Yeah.
3: What are you talking about? And he says, number one, the vice president was there.
8: Mm-hmm.
3: Oh, and they said that, you know, the two people were over there and not confirmed. And he goes, well, the vice president was there.
8: Yeah.
3: The other two, the special envoy.
8: Yeah.
3: And the other one, yeah, Kushner's a private sector guy, but he's done this before.
8: Right.
3: And so he's part of the negotiating. But Vance was there, and I was constantly updating the president as to what's going on at the White House.
8: Right.
3: There was a party going on, but I was working to update and constantly in communication back and forth. But they were attempting, again, they didn't want the actual answers. They were attempting to make the case, you're just a party boy with the president and aren't doing your job.
8: Right.
3: You can't make that case for Marco Rubio.
8: No. Nope.
3: You know, and you can make the case, as he said about the president, you can disagree with his policies. We've disagreed with the president's policies at times. Well, we will today.
8: Mm-hmm.
3: Again,
8: yep.
3: There's a couple of things where it just looks really weak.
8: Right.
3: Really weak right now, and we have no problem doing it. But the fact is, to sit there and say to attack him in a way to say that he's a Joe Biden or he's worse than Biden.
9: Right.
3: Trying to make, you know, that analogy, or that Marco Rubio's just a partier who's not doing his job. I mean, you can't make that case.
8: No. No, you can't.
3: You can't. You can't. And I'm thinking to myself, you got to sell something. If you're going to sell something, it's got to have some type of obvious, obvious reality to it.
8: Right. Some kind of imagery, something.
3: Right.
8: And they don't. And, of course, every attempt right now, every chance to attack Marco Rubio in public, they're going to take. Because they know they also know he's on the top of the list for the GOP. He has a very strong future in the party if he wants it. Period. And he won't back down. They're afraid of him. They fear him.
3: We are Red Eye Radio.
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0: We're on our radio. He's our party, and I'm Gary McNamara. Okay, we'll have that audio cut coming up on the bottom of the hour. I found it with Rubio, but I want to play this one. Al Green, not happy, probably, that he lost the primary.
1: Yeah.
0: Okay,
1: I guess,
0: we have
1: yeah.
0: this audio here.
1: Okay.
0: Okay,
1: right.
0: Here we go. Ready for this?
1: Okay.
0: Talking to Mark Wayne Mullen, and he uses the word racist, and Mullen goes, "Are you calling me a racist?" But he was mumbling beforehand. You couldn't tell who he was talking to. But here's how this goes. Listen to this.
1: All right.
2: A racist, Mr. Secretary, would do what happened to Rubio.
3: Are you calling me a racist?
2: A racist.
3: I'm asking a question.
2: Reclaiming my time, asking to shut up.
3: That's a pretty...
2: Shut up. It's my time.
3: I'm not going to let anybody call me a racist, Chairman.
2: I never called him a racist. It's my time.
4: It is, gentlemen. He'll suspend.
3: He will not.
2: Tell him to shut up.
4: It'll gentlemen suspend. No.
0: Peace and love.
1: Yeah.
0: Love is all around.
1: Remember when the Democrats were preaching civility?
0: Yes. Serenity now. Apparently, he's upset. Al Green's upset at everybody now since he lost his primary.
1: Yeah. Yeah, that's, this is, he's not just mad at Trump. He's mad at everybody.
0: Mad at everybody.
1: Yeah. Your own party rejected you, Al Green. How do you like that?

0: The U.S. Treasury quietly released its official financial report for 2025. It appears by its own numbers, the U.S. government seems insolvent. It's reported that the Treasury shows about $6 trillion in assets and over $47 trillion in liabilities. Add it all up, and it looks like the U.S. owes more than $130 trillion it doesn't have. 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
1: And he's Eric Carly, and I'm Gary McNamara. 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
1: All right, so here's the audio that we wanted to play. This is Representative Jackie Rosen with Secretary Rubio. This is the first audio cut that I heard yesterday. And I went, yep, that's why so many Republicans are looking at him for the presidency in 2028. He communicates effectively. Here we go.
3: Remind the American people that as the Secretary of State, your main duty as America's chief diplomat is to maintain our relations with foreign nations. This is why I was shocked to see that you were at a party with President Trump in Miami instead of accompanying Vice President Vance to Pakistan for negotiations.
4: What party was I at? I was at a party?
3: It's publicly reported, and there's photos there.
4: But what party? No, but you're going to say that. I'm going to answer that question. That's an absurd statement. I was not at a party.
3: Can I finish my paragraph? He can answer.
4: People are going to slander me. I'm going to answer.
3: Steve Witkoff and Jared Kushner, both of whom were never confirmed by this body to be America's diplomats, accompanied the vice president in the negotiations. Even Iran's foreign minister was not there, yet you were not. I just feel that's embarrassing for us, and it's embarrassing for you. So, Mr. Secretary, Congress represents the American people. We have the power to confirm who represents America abroad. We confirmed you to be our Secretary of State. We confirmed you to be in the negotiations that are happening. And it's just unthinkable to me that you are missing high-stakes negotiations or that you're not involved. It's sad.
5: Senator Rosen, your time's up. Secretary Rubio.
4: You're 100% inaccurate and 100% wrong. Here's why. Number one, the Vice President of the United States was there, and he wasn't confirmed by us, and he was elected by the American people. Okay? He is the second in line of the presidency of the United States. He was present. Mr. Witkoff is the president's envoy for negotiation for peace deals. Mr. Kushner is a private citizen that serves as an advisor on these functions. They were the team that we sent to Pakistan. I was not at a party. Where I was is next to the president. Because in the midst of those negotiations, I was in communications with them. And in fact, I think there is media reporting from that evening on how multiple occasions I went into a back room, I came back out and spoke to the president and was constantly updating him. On that evening, I spoke to Mr. Kushner and our negotiating team and Mr. Witkoff on at least six occasions, including twice on a secure line from the phone they had access to over there. So you don't know what you're talking about.
5: Senator Rosen, he has the floor.
4: I know your staff wrote up this cute statement for your TikTok video, but it's not true. And it's not real. That's not what happened. Okay? I'm the National Security Advisor and Secretary of State. I was co-located with the President in the midst of a high-stakes negotiation so that I could immediately inform him about events occurring halfway around the world. I was where I needed to be at that moment because we had a very capable team on the ground in Pakistan led by the Vice President. Led by the Vice
3: President.
2: There you go. Yeah. It's, you know, and it's, I love the your cute little TikTok video, because this is performative. This is what the Democrats have become. If you've got something there that's based in reality, that's one thing. If you want to go on a rant, that's the testimony when the opposition party is taking their time. It's always going to be a rant, but it should be reality based. It should be, this is what you did. Boom, boom, boom, boom, boom. And, of course, she's making it up as she goes along. She wants people to believe something that's not true. It is performative. It is trying to get a little clip that, and this is what they all want. It didn't work for Jasmine Crockett in the long run. Who knows if she'll make a return. It didn't work for a lot of them. I don't think it's working right now for AOC. We'll see if that turns around in 2028. But this performative nature that they have, it's one thing to get up there and perform. I've seen people on the right do it, but they're filled with the facts. The content of what they're saying happens to be true. And if it's not, you and I are the first to call them out on it. But this is performative in nature. These are children. These are people that know, they either are pretending like they know nothing, and that's pretty stupid to do, or they're just stupid and know nothing.
1: Well, I think what they're doing is they're trying to appease the far left. They really don't want to discuss what is going on. They really don't wish to discuss, you know, the issues. They want to make accusations, use all of, because what was happening to Rubio yesterday, they were using all the time just to attack him and then giving him no chance to respond. And it was Republicans giving him some of their time to respond to the Democrats. My thing that I would do is, I would say, you know, any question that I would ask, please, if you could answer it within 20 seconds, because then I'll cut you off, because I just don't, I have limited time. So here are my questions for you. You know, basically, what is, you know, that's what I would do. I mean, I think that from my point of view, that on any particular issue, I would view the Democrat opposition, any question I have, would be a weak spot that I would be hitting, and I would know that within 10 seconds, I would either get an answer or they'd be BSing me and it would be obvious.
2: Yeah.
1: That's what I would do.
2: Right. Yeah.
1: But the left, as we know, and we've talked about this a lot, have you ever noticed that it's the left that really wants to shut up the right and censor the right?
2: Mm-hmm.
1: And I know this because we do this every day.
2: Yeah, yeah.
1: And every time, probably one of the first times was when Air America went out of business. Because I was using cuts from them all the time. The last thing I want to do is the Democrats with the insane narratives that they have, the last thing I want them to do is shut up. I don't want them to shut up.
2: No.
1: I want to ask them questions.
2: Yep.
1: They won't answer any questions.
2: Nope.
1: They don't want you to hear from the right, and they do not want to be cross-examined on the issues where they stand. They don't want to answer what they actually truly believe.
2: Right. No, they don't. They can't. And they can't get out there and own their own radical agenda. I mean, they push it in a way that, again, is performative. Because what are they doing? Look at how they campaign. I mean, it's always about attacks and attacking the opposition. That's a given. But if you can't get them in their own words, then what have you got? Well, the GOP has this. This is our frustration with the Republicans. You've got them in their own words. Do it. We've seen you do it.
1: Right.
2: Campaign and make them. You've got the ads already built. All you have to do is approve, you know, do the approval thing at the end of it. I'm so-and-so, and I approve this message, and that's all you got to do.
1: Well, it's like, and believe me, we notice it. We even notice it when it happens on the Republican side.
2: Yeah.
1: Remember when Trump made the comment a couple of weeks ago? We know what he said, but the way he said it, we said that's going to be used in an ad against him.
2: Yeah.
1: Against the Republicans come November.
2: Yeah. Right.
1: And what was that where he said, he doesn't, when he fights a war, the consequences of prices don't matter. But the way that he said it was that I don't care about the consequences.
2: Right. Are you concerned about the prices of gasoline? And, you know, and that's not one of my concerns, you know, basically was the message. And you got to rephrase it when everybody's getting hit at the pump. We know what you're saying. You're saying the priority is to win the war, and it should be, and we're behind you on that. But and, you have to you just have to rephrase it.
1: Right. And but we always we notice it immediately. We've been in this business long enough. It's like, okay, they're going to use that one. Yeah. They're going to use that.
2: Yeah. Yeah.
1: And when we saw, you know, for example, Tallarico, mm-hmm. his own words are going to continue to be used against him, as is everything that that Plattner has done. Oh, my gosh, we've got some great audio coming up. Oh, that's, yeah. That's just, that's turning into a complete zoo.
2: Yeah.
1: But I just, that was what I got out of yesterday, really, with all the hearings. I went, well, nothing's ever going to be accomplished anymore because the Democrats really don't want to know the answers. They don't want to ask a question to find out what the answer is. And you could see they're all reading scripts.
2: Yeah.
1: And even in right. the back and forth with the one representative, she was just, you could see, she's just reading the script, making it sound like it's ad lib. But obviously it wasn't ad lib. She was just jumping, trying to, Rubio would say something, and she's scanning to find, it was almost like Karine Jean-Pierre, but in yeah. fast yes. motion.
2: Yeah.
1: But in fast motion, right. she was scanning quicker than Karine Jean-Pierre going, I don't know what I'm looking yeah. for.
2: Right. If you can't say it off the top of your head. Now, you know, if you're listing things, that's one thing. If you've got to, I want to remember to get to these points, that's one thing, and talking points. But if you cannot speak with conviction from at any point, then nobody's going to buy it.
1: Yeah.
2: You know, the left is buying it, the far left is buying it, but they're just as radical as you are. The rank and file are just as radical as you are because they keep wow. voting for you.
1: And someone might say, well, come on, guys, you can't do all this ad lib.
2: We do.
1: I've done it for...
2: we do.
1: Done it for over four decades.
2: Yeah.
1: So, I mean, it's like...
2: Right.
1: Yeah, it can be done.
2: Yeah.
1: Especially when you know what you believe. Got into a little bit of a discussion with an old boss of mine yesterday, and he's more liberal.
2: Mm-hmm. Mm-hmm.
1: And we got into a discussion. I said, hey, here's what I don't like about the Democrats. Here's where I don't like where the Republicans are going.
2: Right.
1: And so he responded once, and then about half hour later responded, I have to ask you, did you copy and paste that from something?
2: Uh-huh. Yeah.
1: Wow.
2: Yeah.
1: It's like,
2: no, they can't because, believe.
1: And I just wrote back, typical liberal response.
2: Well, it's,
1: because, it's like, I don't need to copy and paste anything. I don't need anybody else's opinion for me to give my opinion. I know what it is on, because I've done it so long, hundreds of topics. That's not bragging. That's just the reality of what you have to do when you're in this business this long.
2: Well, you don't get to stay in the game this long if you don't have that ability to speak from your convictions. You don't. You just don't. That's just the way it is. And, you know, that's, you know, we're decades and counting. I quit counting now because it makes me feel old every time I do. But you have to speak with conviction. The left can't do that.
1: We are Red Eye Radio.
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0: We are Red Eye Radio. He's Eric Carly, and I'm Gary McNamara. Breaking news from the Babylon Bee, their lead headline, California announces they have finished counting the votes. Ronald Reagan has won the 1966 governor's race. You know, it's interesting. You were telling me yesterday that the New York Times and Fox News said that those the races were called.
1: Yeah, that Bass had made it to the runoff.
0: That Bass
1: they didn't call anybody else, just Bass.
0: Oh, they just called Bass. Oh,
1: yeah,
0: okay.
1: All right.
0: Because I was that's the one thing, because I never saw it. It didn't, you know, show either one.
1: Right.
0: And now, as we all know, the controversy comes in.
1: Right.
0: Well, it's not settled yet because the controversy that, you know, that it's getting closer for second and third as the mail-in ballots come in. And it's just at 66% of the votes.
1: Right.
0: So this thing could take weeks.
1: Yeah. It's funny how they can't get their votes done, but they can learn that they can put the check mark next to Bass's name. It happened, by the way, at 12:30. It was around 12:30 Central Time, a.m. So that means it was 10:30 p.m. out in California. They were already calling, you know, saying Bass had already made the runoff. Like, huh? We thought you're going to take your time on.
0: They claim they're looking at these districts that are so Democrat that's impossible.
1: In fact, RCP had that 53% of the votes had been counted at that point, but New York Times had only 48% of the votes had been counted. And I thought, well, then hold on a second. Why are we putting any check marks by any names? But they did, and Fox News joined them. You know, eventually. So, I love that about Reagan, though. That's great. Great from the Babylon Bee.
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3: Use this hour from Town Hall. I'm Ron Taylor. There are reports of intercepted Iranian missiles and drones targeted at Bahrain and Kuwait.
11: Air raid sirens in Bahrain as Iranian missiles and drones head for Gulf neighbors, including Kuwait. Bahrain's government says those missiles were intercepted and called on Iran to immediately cease attacks on its Gulf neighbors. The statement came hours after the U.S. military said it shot down Iranian ballistic missiles and drones launched toward the Strait of Hormuz and Gulf Arab allies on Friday, and struck some of the Islamic Republic's coastal surveillance radar sites in response. I'm Julie Walker.
3: Ebola is affecting the lives of Congolese citizens.
12: A wedding in Bunia, Congo, where Ebola continues to strike down citizens. The bride says she was disappointed when only 50 people out of 300 guests were allowed to enter the church. But Bunia in eastern Ituri province is where Congolese officials say many of the Ebola cases in the country exist. Authorities in the country are calling it an active community transmission after 71 new cases were confirmed within 24 hours. I'm Donna Water.
3: The body of an Auburn University student who had been missing in Japan for a week has been found. James Higginbotham was on a family trip when he disappeared, leading to a search by police and local volunteers. Last seen at the Kyoto train station May 29th, his mother Nancy shared on social media Saturday that his body had been found by a volunteer search and rescue group. His mother has said he walked away from his parents after she used ChatGPT to find restaurants and sites in the area, as he was opposed to AI. News and analysis at townhall.com.
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3: World Cup fans who thought they scored free tickets will now have to pay full price.
14: FIFA has canceled World Cup tickets issued to about 60 fans who mistakenly got them for free because of a website error during the checkout process. Soccer's ruling body issued a statement saying it regrets the error and any inconvenience caused, adding that those tickets remain reserved for the fans who were affected to buy at the agreed price. The tickets were sold through the official World Cup site on May 21st. It's the latest glitch in an often controversial World Cup ticketing program. The Attorneys General of New York and New Jersey are investigating FIFA for possible violations of consumer protection laws. I'm Marcela Sanchez.
3: Taylor Swift has released a new song for Disney and Pixar's Toy Story 5. The song is co-produced by Jack Antonoff and frequent collaborator, and could be an Oscar contender. This is townhall.com. High-profile guests are
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0: Now, it's Red Eye Radio. Gary McNamara and Eric Hurley talk about everything from politics to social issues and news of the day. Whether you're up late or you're just starting your day, welcome to the show from the Relief Factor Studios. This is Red Eye Radio.
1: All across America, we are Red Eye Radio. He is Eric Hurley, and I'm Gary McNamara. Hi.
2: Hello. And welcome.
1: Thanks for being here. All right. On Fox News yesterday, you had John Roberts and you had Britt Hume talking about the whole Scott Pelley firing, which just won't die away.
3: No.
1: Inside the Beltway, will it?
3: No, it won't.
1: It just won't.
3: It won't
1: go away. I mean, probably. Well,

0: one of them as best I could. I never thought myself some great guardian of journalistic integrity who wasn't open to the ideas of others with whom I might at least at first disagree. And I've never had a problem finding a way to do the work in a way that would please me and please whatever boss I had, or at least satisfied them. These 60 Minutes correspondents, led now by Scott Pelley, seem to think that they are the guardians of journalistic integrity. And certainly there are stars on that show. But John, it's worth remembering what that show is, how that show works. Like all these television magazine shows, as prominent as the correspondents who narrate them and appear on camera seem to be, those shows are producer-driven. And these correspondents become famous largely because of the good work that is done by producers who go out and do the interviews, supervise the shooting and the editing of the pieces and so on, and the writing as well. And the correspondents come in to do a couple of interviews, narration, and appear on camera. So they get to be pretty big stars that way.
1: They do.
0: On a show, John, as you well know, which has for at least a significant part of the year the best lead-in in television, which is to say the NFL on Sunday. So I think these people are a little self-important, to say the least.
1: Well, it appeared as though management was willing to look past that very public dressing down of Nick Bilton, who is the new executive producer. He sent this letter to Pelley. He said, quote, "Despite yesterday's misconduct, I had hoped that in sitting down with you today, we could find a path forward together. You made clear that you're not interested in such a path. Your antipathy to the future of the show has come through loud and clear, and I have heard you. I therefore write on behalf of CBS News Incorporated to inform you that your employment with CBS is terminated for cause, effective immediately." Seems that Pelley's strategy here was scorched earth.
0: Well, you know, it would have been one thing if this new executive producer at CBS had taken the helm and begun to put things together that Pelley found objectionable. But he hadn't done anything yet.
1: Nope.
0: He was just newly appointed. And Pelley seemed to think it was his job to take out after this guy without ever even giving him a chance. And even if that were the case, you have to remember in life that the boss is still the boss, and you know, if you're a subordinate employee, you don't get to run the place.
1: Yeah, you know,
2: one of the things that probably, as you know, from you know, I look at what is how many years is it now? 45, whatever it is in this business, and. I can't remember who the personality was, and they said they'll get to a point, and it's true. They said when you become more established in the industry, you will outlast as a talent. By the way, guys, don't bother the talent.
3: Yeah, leave them alone.
2: That's just a running joke around here, folks.
3: Yeah. Don't look the talent in the eye.
2: Don't look the talent in the eye. But I'll never forget someone telling me, you will outlast all management. You will go through a succession of management every couple of years. By the time you're done, you might have worked for 20 different managements, even if you stay at the same company.
3: Well,
2: including
3: CEOs and everything else. We have a great CEO now, but one of our past CEOs, you know, one of his speeches locally, he stopped in to say hi and says, "Remember, there's no I in Citadel." We were like, "Actually, there's two." Well, there's no me in team. Actually, there is. I mean, but
2: it's interesting. I mean, Eric and I, when we started working together a long time ago, you know, just said, you know, to anybody who's on our staff, you know, there's no yelling.
3: No.
2: I mean, this is, if you want a little bit behind the scenes, there's no yelling. Nobody yells. And if we all aren't having a good time, then why are we here?
3: Right.
2: You know, and seriously.
3: We drink our bourbon and smoke our cigars off the air.
2: No, there comes to a point where everybody is a professional.
3: I remember
2: as a boss. When I ran a radio station, and I even hired younger talent, but they were very, very, very, very motivated. And as I remember, I would listen to some of them, and there would be things that I would disagree with. And I remember one of the people made a mistake one time, and I

0: I'd heard it. I can't remember if it was Dead Air or whatever it was. And I knew that that person was more upset than I was because I just knew that. And they came in sweating like 3 days later going, I'm sorry, I shouldn't have hidden this from you, but this happened the other day and it's just been driving me crazy. And I went, what? And he goes, you know, there was whatever it was, Dead Air. Said, I know, I heard it. He didn't say anything. I go, look at you. You're a mess. You know, what could I have done to make it?
1: I'm enjoying your suffering.
0: I go, what could I do to make it any worse? And I have had discussions with some of these people who used to work for me a long, long time ago. And they said, you know, you gave us so much freedom. And I said, well, the thing is, when you do what we do, I hired you because of what you do, knowing I'm going to disagree with about 10% of it, maybe 20% of it. Maybe I would do it differently. And if you come and ask me, or if we get into a discussion, yes, but I'm not going to pound on that every day on you going, you're not doing exactly what I want, because I understand I'm hiring individuals.
1: Right.
0: I'm hiring you for your personality. Your personality is not my personality.
1: Right.
0: And so I always erred on the side of giving any radio personality who worked for me, giving them more leeway than reining them in.
1: Mm-hmm.
0: I made sure I hired the right people to begin with, though, because if you hire the wrong people, that can come back and bite you. But I did have a Scott Pelley moment myself once. Mm. And I've talked about this, that in all of my years, I only had one boss who, and it wasn't my immediate boss, it was the boss above my boss, who would tell me, doesn't like my opinion, doesn't like what I'm talking about. Wanted me to be much more of a in-your-face kind of personality.
1: Mm-hmm.
0: Didn't want me to be me.
1: Mm-hmm.
0: This person, when I was hired, was not in that position. Got it later on. Well, let's put it this way. This guy never gave up every single day sending my boss in to tell me I was doing the show wrong. And finally I had it. I had had it. And I walked into his office. And I just, I'm not getting, what the F do you want from me?
1: Mm-hmm.
0: I said, what, and he actually said, I want you to be like this guy who used to work in that same radio market. And I said, good, well then, F and hire him, because he just got fired again. You know, and I just said, I'm doing what I was hired to do. You came in afterwards. I am's who I am's. I don't think. I said that. But I said it loud. The whole building heard it.
1: Yeah.
0: And I turned around and I walked out.
1: Yeah.
0: I said, if you don't like what I'm doing, then blanking fire me.
1: Yeah.
0: I mean, the curse words were flying. The only time I've ever done it. Now, the point I'm trying to make is you and I have worked together now for 21 years.
1: Mm-hmm.
0: We have had, not with this management, but we have had disagreements with management in the past. We've been respectful, but we have been, you know, no, what you're doing is wrong.
1: I've ended meetings.
0: Yeah. Yeah. But we've always tried to work with any management out there, understanding the business.
1: Mm-hmm.
0: as we do.
1: I would not, by the way, it wasn't a direct attack as it was with Pele.
0: No, it was always
1: Pele. It was not the soccer guy.
0: It was always Pele. It was always issue related. It was about something. Nothing was ever personal.
1: No. In fact, it was about the purpose of the time spent and how much time it was taking away from
0: right.
1: producing the show. And that we need to right. spend more time on doing that and not doing nonsensical things. And so I ended the meeting. And nothing was said beyond that. In fact, beyond that, we didn't have those meetings.
0: Yeah, that's right. I mean, we that's the other thing. We had very few. Our management has a great deal of trust in us, and we really, really appreciate it.
1: Yeah, it wasn't a gauntlet thing, and I have respect for everybody.
0: Right.
1: And they could have. It was their right to say, well, we don't like that, and you're gone.
0: And,
1: but
0: And the point is, we've never been hard personalities for management to deal with, ever.
1: No. No.
0: We've never been that way at all.
1: Yeah.
0: And so when I did that to this particular, not my immediate boss, but the boss above him, that was a rare thing. Everybody was blown away. Nobody could believe that it was me.
1: Right.
0: And I'm just, you know, you ever get that person that will, you know, when you were a kid that came up to you and just put the finger in your chest and do that over and over again, and then finally you lose it? That's what happened to me. And I guess the only other time I lose it like that was when I couldn't control my temper, when I had the rage of a serial killer directed at myself because I couldn't hit that ball with a stick on the golf course.
1: And put it in that little hole, yeah.
0: Exactly, right. Yeah. That was, but I won.
1: Mm-hmm. The golf, or
0: I won that argument,
1: mm-hmm.
0: and I won that argument. Yeah. I don't know how it went down. I'm guessing that my immediate boss heard it because everybody did, and went to management above his boss.
1: Right, yeah.
0: And I remember being in there, you know, whole weekend. This happened on a Friday. Whole weekend comes by, come back on a Monday.
1: Right. Yeah.
0: I remember sitting there in front of my computer. There's a hand on my shoulder. Go, everything all right? I look up. It's the president of the company who flew in.
1: Mm.
0: It was a company that owned, you know, probably 50 radio stations and actually TV stations.
1: Mm-hmm.
0: Still owns some TV stations today, I believe. And put his hand on my shoulder and said, everything all right? I said, yeah. And he goes, well, it will be all right. And then after my show, I was called in.
1: Mm-hmm.
0: And it was him, the company's radio consultant who flew in from Houston, and my boss. And they said, the guy who, you know, was telling me what, he's no longer a part of the show anymore. You do not report to him at all. You report to your immediate boss, as I was doing to begin with.
1: Right.
0: They took him out of it.
1: Yeah, yeah.
0: Well, and, you know, and so, but I think what they realized is I had totally legit points.
1: Well,
0: and
1: there was
0: nothing derogatory said about me. Nobody said, you shouldn't have used that language, you shouldn't have done that.
1: Yeah.
0: Apparently, my frustration, and they agreed with it, was communicated to the, you know, president of the entire company.
1: Well, you know, and I had a debate on the air with a long-term sponsor. It was the CFO of a long-term sponsor, a very long-term. And they spent a lot of money with us. But as they were coming in, I talked with management and said, I'm going to debate them on these points that had to do with trucking regulation. And I had that debate, very respectful, have great respect still today for that person that was on the air with us, and still have again, I just disagreed with their position. And I don't like pushing for more regulation. And we'll just leave it at that. Well, they, not long after that, they canceled. And management never came back to me. Because I told them, I said, look, it's okay. I don't mind them coming in, but there's no way around the fact that we have to serve our audience. And there is an issue here, and I have an issue with that issue. And we're going to have a friendly debate. And there was no pre-interview. I didn't tell them the points I was going to make. And they were okay with that. In fact, their company's lawyers, flew in with him. And they weren't in studio, though. But it was very nice, respectful debate. And that's just the way it was. And I respected management. It's their real estate. They own the station. And mm-hmm. all the stations were on. So that's why I wanted to give them a heads up. I just wasn't going to come at the guy without having that conversation first. It happened. The cancellation happened. They never came back. But I was not going to change my position on it.
0: Yeah,
1: I wasn't going to change who I am. And I wasn't going to change my conviction on a position because that doesn't serve anyone.
0: But with Pelly, makes a great point. You didn't even hear what they had to say yet. You just said automatically.
1: Yeah, right.
0: No.
1: Right.
0: And we know why.
1: And you attacked them.
0: We know why.
1: And made disparaging comments about management.
0: And we know why, because you believe that you would not be allowed to be a political activist anymore.
1: Exactly.
0: We are Red Eye Radio.
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3: How is drought continuing to impact the nation's pasture and rangeland conditions? USDA meteorologist Brad Rippey says for the latest conditions report for the period ending May 31st,
4: 42% of the nation's rangeland and pasture is rated very poor to poor. That's actually a 2-point improvement from the previous week, and 30% rated good to excellent. That is also a 1-point improvement from last week's 29%.
3: Favorable pasture and rangeland conditions are found in the Midwest and Northeast, as well as recovery in the South.
4: Now, in terms of lingering concerns, well, that's where we talk about the Great Plains, the Rocky Mountain states, and parts of the West.
3: With about 6 states in that region reporting pasture and rangeland conditions at 50% or greater, very poor to poor. I'm Rod Bain reporting for the U.S. Department of Agriculture in Washington, D.C.
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0: We are Renee Radio. He's Eric Cronin. I'm Gary McNamara. Now, one footnote to the story that I told when I had my Scott Pelley moment at a manager that was not my immediate boss, but above that, and I won.
1: Yeah.
0: Is I knew that I had to get out of there.
1: Yeah.
0: I knew that somebody in that high position, even though management, upper management, and the top management took my place, you cannot continue working in a place where you have done that to the big boss, locally.
1: Yeah.
0: And so 9 months later, I was gone. And I started interviewing immediately and was doing interviews. And then if that hadn't happened, I wouldn't have ended up here.
1: We've been blessed here for nearly over 21 years, but our 21 years together. And right now, such a great situation.
0: And it's a joy.
1: We got pros on the production team.
0: Yep.
1: We've got management that lets us do what we do and respects us, and we respect them. And it's just great. We're really blessed to be in the situation we are.
0: We are.

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2: And thank you.
1: Yes. All right. So, you know, just very quickly with the Scott Pelley thing, and we've said it from the very beginning when Barry Weiss took over CBS News.
2: Mm-hmm.
1: We don't know if she's going to succeed. We don't know if there's a market
2: right
1: for that to succeed.
2: Right.
1: One thing I saw yesterday, which was said in a different way, but it's what we've said from begin with. They said the one mistake that CBS and Barry Weiss are making is that this isn't a startup.
2: Right.
1: And it's what we've said already. The problem that she's going to have is it's been a brand for decades leaning left.
2: Yeah.
1: It's been political activists. Have they done some good reporting? Yes. Have they done a ton of political activism to the left? Absolutely.
3: Yep.
1: Was there bias left? Do they have a lack? And you know, when the whole Pelley thing the other day, when this first happened, the problem I had with Pelley that would be, it, I think, equal and a part of why I saw his bias was the lack of real curiosity. When I, as a viewer, is watching that, saying, why are you letting him get away with that? Ask that question, ask that question, ask this question, ask this question. Why aren't you asking this?
2: Right.
1: But then I came to realize, well, that's the bias. It's bias by omission. It's bias by not having the same curiosity when there's a lack of evidence being presented. And the Andrew McCabe interview, you know, that we had played was a perfect example of that. There was a total lack of curiosity because it was all about the Russian hoax.
2: Right.
1: I think Bert Hume made a great point, though. And I know it because I was interviewed by Nightline once. I never talked to Ted Koppel. I mean, they did a 2.5-hour interview with me.
4: If you want to talk to Ted Koppel, we can arrange that.
1: Yeah, it was all producers. They did all the interviewing and everything else. And he makes a great point. It's producer driven. It's driven from behind the scenes, which again is one of the reasons you and I've never wanted to do TV.
4: Yeah, Dan Rather's people did an hour long interview with me and used 0 seconds.
1: They did 2.5 hours with me and used 4 seconds and took me out of context. And I said never again, never, we'll never do. I don't. It'll make you famous. I could care less.
4: They only used 4 words. I hate all people.
1: They had to really edit it, though. I can't remember.
4: I hate my listeners, I think is what you said.
1: Yes. I hate
4: and my management. I think that's exactly what they cut it up to sound like.
1: Everybody, and that's together.
4: Yeah.
1: Everybody, go to hell.
4: Yeah.
1: 4.
4: Right. Especially women. How'd they get that in there? I never even said especially women.
1: Right. Sexism. What? Get some sexism in there.
4: Now with AI, who knows what they could do?
1: But that's a great. But these people become famous because of the work that's done behind the scenes.
4: Right.
1: So much of it's done. But I've always looked at it, and if you don't see the bias, it's very easy to spot the lack of curiosity. And
4: right.
1: To me, any reporter that I have, now again, I've been doing this for such a long time that I can pick out, you and I can sit there and we're screaming at the TV 10 seconds in going, no, ask this question.
4: Right.
1: No, you should have asked that question.
4: Right.
1: No, you should have done this.
4: And your follow-up should have been this.
1: Right. Because my goal is not to win my political point. My goal is to get to the truth. I can't have a political point if I don't know what the hell's going on.
4: Yeah.
1: If you're talking to me in generalities, you're not going to get anywhere. It's one of the problems I always had with guests.
4: Mm-hmm.
1: And you too.
4: Yeah.
1: Is that they didn't want to answer your question.
4: And yeah.
1: They wanted to evade it. You're evading my question.
4: I said to some morning show friends of mine, you know, because they said, yeah, we're going to have on the White House spokesperson. I said, why? Why? I mean, I know the answer. But I'm like, what are you going to get out of that person? You're never going to, it's, you and I could have guests. Each of them would come on once.
1: Well, that's already happened.
4: Yeah, you know, that's just
1: long
4: the way
1: time
4: it is.
1: Ago, yeah.
4: You know, and it, even with a sponsor.
1: Yeah.
4: You know, as I mentioned, and again, it's especially when there is, I have great respect for anybody who's willing to appear. If you're going to do that, then great. And it'll be a respectful debate until it goes otherwise based on.
1: Well, I'm not going to I'm not going to do Congress, and I'm not going to do the CNN.
4: Right. Exactly.
1: I'm just not. That's to me. And guess it won't answer the question. Then get upset when you call them on it. Don't waste my time.
4: Yeah, it's, you know, the perfect example of that was the whole gain of function debate between back and forth between
1: God, it was frustrating.
4: Rand Paul and Fauci, you know, and it was a missed opportunity over and over again. And it should have been Rand Paul saying, okay, I don't care what you call it, gain of function or not. It doesn't matter what it's called. It doesn't matter what you call it, what I call it.
1: Forget about the label.
4: Did you enhance, was there any enhancement? Was government money used? U.S. government money used, taxpayer money used to enhance this virus to make it more dangerous to humans?
1: Right.
4: Yes or no?
1: Right.
4: Yes or no?
1: Forget about the label of gain of function. We were screaming at Rand. We played that on the air going, what are you doing, Rand Paul? Just forget about the label of it, the title of it. Talk about the specifics. Did you do this?
4: Because and the reason is it's like, you know, because I think there was so much from that did bring stuff to the surface. From Rand Paul going after Fauci. So I consider it overall a win. But it's, you know, it's like, you were 1 inch from the goal line. You know what I mean? It was an opportunity to get him right there on record, and it was a missed opportunity. And those are the things, you know, that's the thing. That's why you and I don't do TV interviews or appearances, even on friendly television shows. We've been asked before, and usually it's schedule driven. It's kind of hard when in my case you're not sleeping all day. But no, it's hard because they're you know, their schedule is much different than ours. But beyond that, you have even with friendly, you know, if it were Fox News or Newsmax, and we got friends at both places and. You know, we love Glenn Beck and his people and all that. Over the years, we've had friends all over television. But you get a tiny moment, and you and I are used to having hours every night where we can sit down and explain why we believe what we believe. And you can't do that in 2 or 3 minutes.
1: Well, for me. And I did when I was in Rockford in Chicago, I did some panel discussions, and it was pretty good because the host was really, really, really, really just top of the line.
4: Yeah.
1: And I really enjoyed that. That was early in my career.
4: Yeah.
1: And I really, really, really, really enjoyed that.
4: Yeah.
1: But it's become so incredibly predictable that I don't even want to waste my time anymore with the question that's the wrong premise.
4: Exactly. Yeah, because
1: you and I would be arguing the question that they'd be
4: exactly. Right,
1: that's the wrong question to ask. Here's the question that here's the question to ask, not this one.
4: Well, and as Britt Hume points out, what's going on behind the scenes in television is really what's driving it, and that's why you and I can't rewrite what the questions are, right, on the fly. We can't do that. We can't have that conversation because it's already the producer and everybody and the hosts have already decided this is going to be the question. Well, if it begins on the wrong premise, as I've said for years, everything that follows, if they start something on a premise, it may sound logical in terms of what they're saying after that, but it still is on the false premise. And if you don't start with the right question, then there's no point in moving on.
1: Well, you know what the perfect example of that was? And we go, it goes back a couple of years, was Don Lemon on CNN with the Malaysia flight.
4: Yeah.
1: I mean, that was a perfect example
4: of
1: it, as Brett Hume talked about, it being producer-driven.
4: Yeah.
1: So they're all in there in the meeting beforehand. And you know it because you can see.
2: They had graphics.
1: They had graphics and everything else. So this was they sat in the meeting and talked about it. And I don't know who came up with it. They said, some of our listeners are asking whether the Malaysia flight, could have been sucked into a black hole.
4: Yeah, there are all these crazy theories, even the black hole.
1: And so we'd like to ask all the, and Mary Schiavo was there, remember?
4: Her,
1: probably one of the world's best experts on plane crashes.
4: Top of the game.
1: And she's just, the look on her face, and she was so nice. She just said, well, even if there was a tiny black hole, it would suck in the entire solar system, time or whatever. But the fact is, they were running the graph, and that was producer driven.
2: Yeah.
1: And I can't imagine being in a. Could you imagine you and I being in a meeting? All right, some listener asks if it's going to go be a black hole. Let's take that guy. Gary, Eric, go on the air and talk about and ask these incredible scientific experts whether it could be a black hole. You and I go, are you out of your freaking mind?
4: Right.
1: I'm going to look like a complete ass.
4: Yeah, exactly.
1: Can't do that.
4: Well, the first question would be, what are the possibilities? Can you list the logical possibilities of this flight of where it could be based on what we know in the investigation? Because these theories are kind of crazy out there, and in today's world, it gets that way when you get to that part of the internet.
1: Yeah,
4: So lay it out for us. Let's use your investigative mind, which we have great respect for. Can you list the possibilities?
1: You don't have to kiss butt that much.
4: No, I think it's usually it works out for you. I would. Hey, I made you coffee.
1: Oh, you're right. I'm sorry. You're right.
4: it's a very simple.
1: You win.
4: It's a very simple question.
1: Yeah.
4: Can you list the possibilities?
1: Right.
4: Now, certainly the vast ocean has to be at the top of the list. Somewhere in the ocean.
1: Pilot suicide.
4: One of the other theories is that the plane landed somewhere. But can you, based on your investigative mind, what would those possibilities be? What would you be looking for?
1: Right.
4: It's very simple. Then, it demonstrates that there's no critical thinking that is applied. Because as you mentioned, and we always go back to the meeting thing. In television, they have a lot of meetings.
1: Yeah, they sat in a meeting and said, okay, let's do the black hole thing.
4: They're building the graphics.
1: Right. Well, the other example would be Tucker Carlson now saying, I never spoke and really said what I wanted to on Fox News because it was all driven by the producers. And we're like, you probably shouldn't be saying that because people are saying, oh, so these weren't even your opinions that you took for such a long time?
4: Right.
1: It's like, so.
4: You had fans when you were on Fox News.
1: So you were just a puppet?
4: Right. Well, that wasn't you?
1: You were just a puppet of Fox and you got paid for it and you stayed there for such a long time until they fired you?
4: Wow.
1: We are Red Eye Radio.
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0: He's Eric Cronin, and I'm Gary McNamara. I think it was the former reporter Terry Moran that was talking about yesterday, saying, corporate censorship, corporate censorship. And I'm thinking to myself, were you saying the same thing for X?
1: Right.
0: Yeah. It's like corporate censorship.
1: Right.
0: But it wasn't with Twitter, it wasn't the corporate censorship that got us. It was the cooperation with intelligence agencies and the FBI, former FBI agents, and how they were tied, so much to the anti-Trump deep state, whatever you want to call it at that time.
2: Yep.
0: That was the problem.
2: Right.
0: But if you wish to censor, and we know that they, if you use some kind of language today, they will do it.
2: Mm-hmm.
0: But as for opinions, no, they don't censor anything.
1: No.
0: Now, and they did back then, as we know.
2: Right.
0: We know it. There was an effort. There was an effort to shut people up.
1: No,
0: during COVID.
1: It was on every platform. Right. It didn't matter.
0: Right. And the Hunter Biden laptop, we've never seen anything like that, where you kept, it wasn't just a person. It was one of the major newspapers in the United States that they said, sorry, you can't get on.
1: And Facebook. Remember, Zuckerberg went on Rogan, and that was his version of the Twitter files, basically, saying they came to us, and it was like, oh, so it was going on everywhere. And that was government controlling that narrative.

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0: News this hour from Town Hall, I'm Ron Taylor. The U.S. has intercepted Iranian missiles and drones fired at Gulf allies in Bahrain and Kuwait.
5: Air raid sirens in Bahrain as Iranian missiles and drones head for Gulf neighbors, including Kuwait. Bahrain's government says those missiles were intercepted and called on Iran to immediately cease attacks on its Gulf neighbors. The statement came hours after the U.S. military said it shot down Iranian ballistic missiles and drones launched toward the Strait of Hormuz and Gulf Arab allies on Friday, and struck some of the Islamic Republic's coastal surveillance radar sites in response. I'm Julie Walker.
0: Authorities in St. Petersburg, Russia, have told residents there to stay indoors after a large-scale Ukrainian drone attack targeted the city.
6: This attack highlights Kyiv's growing ability to strike deep inside Russia. The governor of St. Petersburg says three people sustained minor injuries. He also warns of possible mobile internet disruptions. Russia's defense ministry says its air defenses shot down 376 Ukrainian drones.
0: Correspondent Andrew Stewart. Authorities say a shooting near a busy street festival in Ohio has wounded at least 12 people. Toledo police say the shooting happened yesterday near the Old West End Festival, which is an annual gathering of live music and home tours in a historic district. Deputy Police Chief Joe Heffernan says it appears that at least two people fired weapons and they were probably shooting at each other Two of the victims are in critical condition. The New York Knicks lead the San Antonio Spurs 2-0 in the NBA Finals. The Knicks beat the Spurs 105-104 in a nail-biter in San Antonio Friday night to win their 13th straight playoff game. Game 3 heads back to Madison Square Garden Monday night, where President Trump plans to be in attendance. News and analysis at townhall.com.
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0: The countdown to the nation's 250th birthday is on. Planned celebrations will include dazzling pyrotechnics, concerts, and an ultimate fighting championship fight on the White House lawn.
8: Officials are also planning a massive 16-day Great American State Fair and a ball drop in Times Square. While President Trump teased that the UFC arena under construction could be permanent, he said, maybe we'll never ever take it down. The president suggested canceling the state fair concert after many artists pulled out, including Milli Vanilli, the Commodores, and Bret Michaels of Poison. Vanilla Ice, however, said that he is super honored to perform. Bernie Bennett, Washington.
0: Television and movie actors have voted to ratify a four-year contract with studios and streaming services. This comes after union leaders negotiated protections against synthetic actors created by artificial intelligence. The ratification was widely expected, and a strike never seemed likely. More news at townhall.com. The Chicago Bears may be moving their...
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17: 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I just don't do it. 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That's how you got to look at it. And if you can't look at it that way, I question whether or not you can get over yourself enough to save the country. That's what it's about. Yes, it's harsh words. I mean every bit of it.
18: The Dana Show with Dana Lash. Starting this summer, the West Gateway project will break ground, and by summer 2028, over 12 million tons of clean, beautiful coal per year will be shipped to countries all around the world. And this project's been delayed over 10 years, and Biden ended it, and then Barack Hussein Obama. Have you heard of him, Barack Hussein Obama? Another one. He's another beauty. But that delay is now over, and it's going to be very productive. It's going to fuel our electric plants in particular. It's going to be amazing. Finally, we're taking nearly $200 million in that to set aside for the Green New Scam, and it was set aside for the Green New Scam, but the Green New Scam is history, and repurposing that money so that we restart a coal plant in Maryland and help build two brand new coal plants in Alaska and West Virginia. And these are all built with new technology. It's very clean. It's amazing what, how that's come along. It's all very clean. And the first new coal plants to open in our country since 2013. Couldn't open. You couldn't even think. They were only closing them. They were closing them, and you had brownouts all over the place. But you don't have that anymore. Do you notice?
17: Mm.

0: just a little bit of clarity on where things stand. And it's important for them especially to hear this. It's incredibly important to hear all of this as it pertains to jobs numbers, because what have we been hearing as well, and the cost of doing business, et cetera, is that it's bad, businesses are drying up, it's too unaffordable. But that's, I mean, not actually the truth at all. And we're going to dive into a lot of this because, I mean, these are, so let me actually look at some of this right now, because you had the job market that added, I mean, there were the revisions, correct me if I'm wrong on this, but whenever it was Biden in the White House, everything was always revised down.
1: That is correct.
2: I mean,
0: but that's not what's happening here, though.
2: Right. And to the tune of 1 million jobs in 2024.
0: That's a lot.
2: Yeah.
0: And they're not government jobs. So whenever Biden would have any kind of job creation, remember, the majority of it was government jobs. So you were expanding the government, and then they were trying to tout it and celebrate it like it was a great thing that he did economically. Not the case at all. Not at all. And he was talking, like, for instance, he gets into, we played two, this is two. He was talking about the coal miners and coal plants in Maryland and the Green New Deal that was sucking money away. Any kind of investment, it was just destroying it for those industries. But we can play this. This isn't the cut that we came in. Yeah, play this. This is interesting. Yeah, sorry, cut two.
3: Starting this summer, the West Gateway project will break ground, and by summer 2028, over 12 million tons of clean, beautiful coal per year
0: will be
3: shipped to countries all around the world. Yeah. And this project's been delayed over 10 years.
0: No, wait, pause it. Delayed over 10 years. You know why they've had all these insane delays? It's because of all of the restrictions and regulations as it pertained to the Green New Deal that Biden had. I mean, you guys remember how destructive it was to business. Holy cow. And so all of this, it was destroying. Think of their economy. No wonder Democrats find it so easy to win seats there. But this is significant. So good on POTUS for this and for having the presser and being and going through in almost boring detail every single thing. This is all good. This is the crazy thing. Let's look at cut six, because CNN on the jobs report, they're having a hard time. It did well, so they can't complain. Listen.
4: All right, breaking news. The May jobs report just in. We're looking at the numbers, and they are good. Let's get right to CNN's Matt Egan for the latest on this. Some pretty good jobs numbers.
5: Yeah, absolutely, John. Look, this report, it really crushed expectations, and it's painting the picture of a job market that is really stabilized after a weak 2025, and it might even be re-accelerating.
4: All right.
0: That's huge. Yeah, and Kay noted, too, the revisions. Instead of revising down, they've been revised up. They've been revised up for the past couple of months on top of this.
1: Yeah, they revised the last 2 months today, yeah.
0: Yeah. Because the media told us that when the revisions were down, everything was great. What are you stupid people complaining about? And now, this was Steve Moore on the issue, talking about the increase in wages, and also, I'm hoping construction costs go down, construction manufacturing. This is cut seven. Listen.
6: Just look at the overall economy. So we've got rising wages in this country today. We have a construction and manufacturing. Those numbers on construction and manufacturing in terms of productivity are incredible. You've got blowout numbers on the stock market you report every day. We are blowing away the rest of the world.
0: That's huge. And it is. I mean, now you're seeing, I think people are building again, which is something that we haven't seen. Now, as it pertains to that number, 172,000 jobs added in May, which is an upwards of 93,000 revision. This is Rick Santelli. Remember, Rick Santelli was the guy who kick-started the Tea Party back in 08. This is cut nine. Listen to him.
7: And the data is out, the May jobs report. 172,000. Is there any doubt that this anecdotal evidence about a good labor market has been very correct? That is a really strong number. And last month, well, we had a revision from 115,000 to 179,000, which means the two-month revision is Got to be over 90,000. That is a good number.

0: Boston Manufacturing posted a 7,000 job gain. So how strong is 172,000? That would be the best number since 185,000 in March. These are solid numbers.
1: This is the messaging that Republicans need going into midterms. This is just invaluable for them to have these results. And then you have Kevin Hassett, who remarked that this is such a strong market. He hasn't really seen anything like it. This is cut 10.
2: You know, I think that basically what we're seeing is an enormous amount of positive momentum in hiring. Obviously, that you're right, that a couple of 170s in a row, that's a great couple of months, but then having upper divisions of around 100,000 means that this is a job market that's hitting on all cylinders. And it's our belief that this is happening because of all of the supply side policies that the president has put in place. We've got the big, beautiful bill with the, you know, expensing for new factories. We've got, you know, no tax on tips, no tax on overtime, so people are out there working harder. We've got quit rates down to about as low as we've ever seen. We've got layoffs about as low as we've ever seen. This is about the strongest market of my lifetime and of your lifetime. And again, I don't think it's a classic Phillips curve, here goes inflation, it's going to take off kind of jobs market. It's a supply-side driven job market boom, which I think means that the Fed can watch the inflation numbers and wait a while before it does anything about it.
1: A good market going into midterms, but as Lorraine reminds, and as we've warned, what happens if Democrats win? All of these things that you're hearing about are going to completely disappear into the ether. If you lose the House, the power of the purse, well, the first thing that's going to happen is there's not going to be any more cuts. Anything that affects the budget, anything that you're not going to see any more of that, that's going to be gone. That's out. It will be impeachment palooza nonstop. That is all you will see. It's all we'll be talking about. Nothing else will get finished. And then if Republicans lose entirely in 28, well, then that's it. It's over. All of this goes away. Every bit of it goes away. All the job, the added jobs, the reduction in restrictions on energy extraction, any progress towards expanding refinement, anything like that, gone. All of the stuff that we're trying to do to control AI and data and make it to where we are the central hub and not China, that's going to go. They're going to hand all of that to China on a silver platter. All of it. And then the dream of multipolarity that they want, that they're working hand in hand with the woke Reich to achieve, they'll get it. I don't think people understand how consequential this particular election is, because most of this, how much would you say, like 3/4 of it or half of it has been done by EO, Kane, like executive order? Has it been that much?
3: I think it's fair to say.
1: Let me see if that's half. Because there's been so little progress of getting things through the House.
3: Yeah, there was a lot done in the big, beautiful bill, but not everything. And so what he's been filling the gaps with is REOs, and it's, like you said, not permanent.
1: Yeah. I would imagine if you have a Gavin Newsom as president, it would probably be historically like the biggest first-day reversal of executive orders ever. So most of it has been through. He had 266 EOs. 78 memoranda, 146 proclamations. The EO is the thing to look at, the executive orders. And it doesn't, the stuff that he's done is not going to create permanency. The signing volume, he issued more executive orders in the first year of this second term than he did for the entirety of his first four-year term. Now, I'm not saying that as a way to try to get him for pass using executive orders. My point is that a lot of the stuff that you're enjoying now, the news on the job front, the economy, you know, expansion of energy production, all of those were accomplished through executive orders. That it was not, there's no permanency because they didn't go through Congress. And so all of that can be done just as quickly and easily as it was done. The significant structural changes that we require, the one thing that got through, and again, I wasn't a fan of it, but it did. It's better than anything Democrats would have passed. And I know you shouldn't blah, blah, blah here, but that's what we got. But that one big beautiful bill, you saw how difficult it was to get that through Congress. That was the keystone of his entire second term. That's been the only really legislative move to get that structural change that he needs, that permanency that he needs. So we're going to dive into this. We also have the most insane story. The Graham Plattner story's out. Oh, boy. I don't know how we're going to talk about this story. I really don't. So just pray for us all as we move. 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

0: And now, all of the news you would probably miss. It's time for Dana's Quick Five.
1: So Quentin Tarantino criticizes what he says is a flavorless sausage factory in Hollywood. He writes in Sight and Sound that since the pandemic, it's impossible for a new movie to come out that I don't pick to death. He said that Tarantino is a flavorless sausage factory and that he would rather read a book. He's actually not wrong. He also said that the 80s were pretty bad for films, but he was able to forgive 80s movies because he liked going to the movies. However, he says that the entire concept of what a movie is now is inclined to inspire contempt in him rather than generosity. He's not really long. Most films are just blow out loud. And then you have films that of indie producers, like the Backrooms film that's out, that seems like big Hollywood hates. They're like doxing this guy now. That's insane. They're doxing this guy because he took on Hollywood and made a better film that was actually more original. The flesh-eating screwworm has returned, Kane, and it's threatening all the cattle. It's the New World screwworm, and they confirmed it in a three-week-old calf in La Pryor, Texas, near the border. Apparently, it's in Mexico. It's a flesh-eating parasite. We've kept it out of livestock for decades, but now it was in a calf. And the fly larvae feed exclusively on the living tissue of warm-blooded animals. Now, it's not capable of affecting, it says, humans and pets. I don't trust anything. So they say it doesn't pose a food safety threat, but a wider outbreak could actually still be. I mean, you're looking at billions of dollars and beef prices and all of that stuff. So, you know, we'll kind of see on that. Moving on, we've got this monkeypox. Okay, somebody tried, a foreign national who was working at the National Institute of Health under Anthony Fauci, got charged with trying to smuggle monkeypox into the United States and lying about it. This story, yeah, what? Researchers with NIH at the Rocky Mountain Laboratory, Vincent Munster and Claude Quay, they were trying to smuggle monkeypox. That's an STD, basically. I mean, not basically, it is an STD. There's one way you get the monkeypox, and it's if you're monkeying around in the back door, you know, I'm just saying, that's what it is. I said it very gently. Said it very delicately. But they said that one guy's from the Netherlands, and the other, the other guy's from Cameroon. So both were accused, working with emerging viral pathogens. Probably. I mean, it kind of makes you wonder now, right? Stick with us. We got to talk about, can a dude rape another dude in a hetero way? No. We all know someone like George from Oregon, a hardworking guy who spends 10 hours a day driving a garbage truck, the kind of job that takes a real toll on your body. 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
7: United we stand. 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
1: Oh, hello there. It is your lovable curmudgeon, Dana Lash, here with you at this glorious Friday. And we are at the bottom of this first hour. And I really don't want to talk about this story. And I'm really mad about Democrats right now because, dear heavens, where to start? So let's just start like this. The Graham Plattner candidacy in Maine. So you've got Susan Collins, who's a Republican. And she's, granted, I had a conversation about this with a friend of mine last night. She's not the best Republican. We all know this, right? I get it. Pretty sure she's better than the guy who's apparently leading the Democrat primary. And that's the other thing. They haven't even had a Democrat primary yet, which is what's crazy. They act like Graham Plattner is the only candidate that they have. And you have Janet Mills, who's like, I'm still running. Like, she's literally begging people in the press to don't forget that she's running. So, he was leading them in the polls. A lot of early voting has taken place. And and then this other story comes out. So the first story that came out was that he had this Nazi death's head tattoo on his on his chest. And he consistently claimed in the early days of his primary that he didn't know that that's what it was. He didn't know that it was the symbol for specifically the SS guards that were posted at concentration camps. But then all these texts and everything else come out where he's bragging about it, and he was calling it my Totenkopf, and he knew exactly what it was. And then it came out that he was, the entirety of his 3-year marriage, he was sexting other women, and he was soliciting them through apps like Kik. I don't know. You know that there's probably more out there. That's the crazy thing. You know that there is more out there. So then it came out. This never ends. It came out that he was on Reddit. He had a lot of. He was very active on social media, which I just don't know how you can be a candidate and do that. I don't know. He was very active on social media, and he was openly talking about how he liked the chemical smell of toilets and porta johns. And that he would go tubing it in the Port-a-John, right? Let's see. Where else do you go? He attacked a Purple Heart recipient. He was attacking other veterans. The ex-girlfriends then came out. So here's the other thing. The New York Times ran the story. This was the story that we were all wondering about. Came out yesterday evening. And it was an interview with a number of his ex-girlfriends who described him, and I'm reading some excerpts. I read it so you don't have to. As toxic, demeaning, violent, heavy drinking, cheating, etc. One of them said that he would get physical with her, that the New York Times had reached out to them. They didn't go to the New York Times. That's very important for people to understand. The New York Times went to these women. And it's not, they were not trying to get into the press. One of them works in D.C. and is very much not anybody who seeks the press. And so they had to respond to it. Otherwise, the New York Times is going to, you know how it works. The New York Times is going to write the story about you for you, right? So this originated, I got to be honest, this is a Democrat hit. The fact that they tipped off the New York Times, and then the New York Times reaches out to these women to talk to them. Oh my gosh, all these posts are coming out now. The Free Beacon, John Levine over at the Free Beacon has the story about how Plattner celebrated and posted all of this admiration about Nazi allied troops and about Nazi soldiers. I think when you do that, you're a Nazi. I'm just saying, if you're like, I love Nazis, it probably means you're a Nazi. You know? I don't know why this is confused, or why people are confused over this. So then this story, where to even go? So much more has come out now. And we're going to try to be very delicate here. If you're following me on social media, you know absolutely where this is going. So it came out that he was in the campaign. He was talking with campaign staffers, all this stuff. All the people who worked with him and his exes were all saying that, quote, he said this a lot. If anybody ever broke in here, I would rape them, she recalled, saying that he added, it would not be in a sexual way, not in a gay way. I would just, like, rape them to show them that I'm dominant, he said. And I have to stop here for a moment. Is it possible to be a dude and rape another dude? But it's no homo? I mean, I really don't think it's possible for a dude to rape another dude in a hetero way. You know what I mean?
10: I do.
1: I mean, you're a dude, Kane.
10: Oh, boy.
1: I'm sorry. I just want to get this one for the books,
11: I'm
1: you know.
11: I'm afraid you're going to call on me for this one.
1: I mean, there's nothing hetero about that.
11: No.
1: That's, yeah.
11: Yeah, also not the way to assert dominance.
1: Mm-hmm.
11: If that's what your goal is. If your goal is to, you know, act as though you're the dominant one, I don't think you go to rape.
1: Yeah, I don't think you.
11: I think that's what the first step is.
1: I think you're right on that.
11: Yeah,
1: I think that's a good instinct. Yeah, I don't quite understand this. All of this stuff is coming out now. These women, there's so much more. There's some things I'm not going to say. This just you can read the New York Times piece. Some of this I'm just not getting into because it's Friday and I'm just trying to preserve what's left of my soul after this week. So it's bad. All right, it's just a bad story. We were like, well, what else is going to be worse? I mean, we found out that, you know, he claimed to be this blue collar oyster farmer, but then he went to a very expensive private school and he got daddy money. Daddy bought his house and his farm, his oyster farm, is on his rich friend's private island, and the number one client for the oyster farm is his mom's restaurant. So he's a giant nepo baby. And you've got a sexting scandal while he's married, graphic Reddit posts, right? He's attacking wounded veterans. He loves Nazis and talks about it all the time. I mean, anybody else? Todd Akin. You remember Todd Akin? Golly. Todd Akin, who's, I think he's since passed, he made remember the comment he said where he was talking about legitimate rape in 2012? And he said that it's rare. He was talking about pregnancy from rape. It was not the most artful way to say it. We all know that. I'm not relitigating it. But he said, yeah, legitimate rape. Then he was talking about how the female body has ways to try to shut that whole thing down. That ended his whole life. It didn't just end his campaign. He became a pariah in Republican politics in the state of Missouri. Graham Plattner could club a baby seal to death while wearing a Hitler mustache, and they would still celebrate him. But what gets me, all of this, you know that there is another candidate in that primary. Shocking, that's not a Nazi. Doesn't love the Nazis. Doesn't talk about going and having some private fun times in the Porto John because you like the chemical smell. That didn't get rough with any ex-girlfriends. That didn't talk about raping people all the time to everybody, apparently. Who's actually seems kind of normal and almost piteous. And that's Janet Mills. Have they forgotten that she's there? They don't have to do this. I mean, Bernie Sanders is now hanging to his ankles at this point. Like Graham Plattner's ankles, not his own ankles. I don't know how Graham Plattner would respond to that. If he would try to dominate him, I don't know. Anyway, but they have to. They had already come out and endorsed him. Now they can't turn around and say, oh, we're not going to endorse him now. Or we unendorse him. They can't do that because then the perception is that they take a hit from that. But I'm just saying, the guy sounds, like any Nazi, way gay. I mean, I don't know how else to put it. He had so many, I'm not going to read this one, there's so many things that apparently the internet's forever, I told you guys this. Don't ever think that you can just erase stuff and it goes away. This guy's a walking public relations disaster. Just absolutely walking public relations disaster. Now, you know that it's a Democrat planted story by the way the New York Times handled it. The New York Times was trying to make it about his ex-girlfriends more so than about Graham Plattner. It's like they wanted to hit Plattner, but then not all the way, just like a little smack. Because they went after what some of these women did with their jobs. Like the one woman who works in D.C., and she knows a lot of some conservative female editorialists that are in D.C., and they went after her job and where she worked, and she did this with this think tank, and she worked for this lawmaker and all of this stuff. And they made it more about her than they did about Graham Plattner. And it's just weird. She says, her name is Lindsay Fifield, she says that they softened her allegations of abuse because the coverage was actually Democrats going after Democrats. And that's how you know that this was a Democrat plant. These are Democrats trying to get him out of the way so that it's Janet Mills against Susan Collins, because the entire party, they realize, even though they hold, I really do in my heart believe that most of them believe this. I think that they all agree with all of the stuff that Graham Plattner does and talks about and all of that. That's why it doesn't horrify them, because normal people who have a moral compass are horrified by these type of things. These people are not. They're just, they'll double down on it. So the coverage being softened was because Democrats planted it, and this is a Democrat infighting, and they're going to use these women. Now, everybody else has piled in. So many people on the left are now attacking these women. What happened to Believe All Women? What happened to that? They're going after the exes. We're going to talk about this and more. We have Days of These United States on the way as we move. 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
22: My ultimate responsibility is doing everything I can, given what's going on back in Washington, D.C., to do everything in my power to uphold our values as a state, to uphold the dignity of everybody in Washington State, to defend everybody's rights in the face of the attacks that we see every single day. And look, I just want you all to know that there is zero chance at any moment in time that Washington State will ever back down
23: from that. This is Bob Ferguson.
22: They will ever give in.
23: He's the governor raising the alphabet flag. Like they had a ceremony where they put it to classical music to make it for theatrical effect. So dumb. He's raising the alphabet pride flag and pledging his allegiance to the gay community. Pledge the allegiance to the...
24: Don't say it.
23: What?
24: Don't say it.
23: What was I going to say?
24: I know what you're
23: going to
24: say.
23: Do you, though?
24: I do.
23: So, I mean, just take the L out. That's all it is. What is happening with our... I just feel like we all have been in a coma for 20 years, and we woke up and we're like, what is happening? Everything's crazy. You got a Nazi running in Maine. You got this guy raising up different flags that are not the U.S. flag. Okay? Just... Now, we're going to talk more about this Maine campaign. We're also going to get into California. They're still counting votes in California, in Los Angeles. One city, still counting votes. I mean, it's we know that they're going to, Bass and Pratt are going to go to a runoff. But the fact that they're, it's like they're trying to just count votes to where they can just get him out of the way. It really, I don't think that Karen Bass cares who she faces off against. I think that she would rather have Spencer Pratt over this Nithya lady. The Nithya Raman lady is an inconsequential candidate. Nobody knows anything except she was made to look really petty and shrill by Pratt without even trying. But she just, after his campaign went on steroids, she just faded into the ether. And it's really between Pratt and Bass, but they are trying, you don't have like an election day in California. It's an election however long it takes us to get the votes to cheat. That's it. And I'm amazing. What's amazing is that all of these votes that are coming in, I don't think any of them are for Pratt. I know you're so shocked. They have mail-in ballots. They have no identification. There is no guarantee over the chain of custody of any of the ballots at all whatsoever. There's nothing secure nor fair nor representative about the way that Los Angeles is doing their elections. It does not matter. Now, I know a lot of people think that Democrats usually outnumber Republicans by a significant margin when it comes to voting by mail. But that was the case in the past in some states, but that's not the case now. A lot of Republicans are voting by mail. So that's changed quite a bit. In fact, there's a lot of Republicans in Florida that had what state was it? Where they had a lot of Republicans that really were that shocked people in terms of early voting with mail-in ballots. But they don't, my point is that California doesn't have any of the protections that all these other states have. And the big thing about it is the chain of command. They don't have any kind of, you don't know where the custody is. You don't know what the assurances are that the ballots won't be messed with or that they're stored securely or that they can only be and first off, why do you even have to do that? Texas, the whole damn state of Texas, we count everything and get it all done. Hell, you're brushing your teeth to go to bed and you know what happened. It's already done. This is just Los Angeles, and they can't even figure it out. They send out ballots to all their registered voters, but they don't keep up their voter roll. So you can have people who have been dead for 20 years in California voting still. That's true. And it doesn't matter if you don't have a Social Security number. It doesn't matter. I mean, you can register literally to vote online without proving any of that. So they think they came out with this, like, whole thing. We'll talk about this. That where they were showing people how they take it so seriously when they're counting the votes, right? And they're trying to spin it like it's a good thing that's indicative of how much they care, when really they're bragging about it taking days and weeks for them to just determine a mayoral race. It's insane. Second hour on the way. Don't go anywhere.
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5: Breaking news this hour from townhall.com. I'm Michael Harrington.
4: Iran has fired ballistic missiles and drones toward Bahrain and Kuwait. That's according to Bahrain's government. The U.S. says that it happened yesterday, intercepting several missiles aimed at Gulf allies and the Strait of Hormuz. Bahrain is calling on Tehran to stop what it calls, quote, a serious escalation of the situation. Secretary of the Interior Doug Burgum says one of the first orders that President Trump signed when he took office for a second time was to clean up the nation's capital. He says Americans visiting for the 250th celebrations this summer will definitely notice a difference.
5: When President Trump took office, one of his first executive orders was make D.C. safe and beautiful, whether it's, removing 152 homeless encampments and relocating the unhoused, whether it's reopening parks, fixing fountains, tuning up monuments, doing replantings, eliminating over 1,000 graffiti sites, plus doubling the size of the U.S. Park Police and helping drive crime statistics to an all-time low in Washington, D.C.
4: He was a guest on the Salem Radio Network. There are reports that foreign-linked social media campaigns may be shaping local fights over U.S. data centers.
6: Multiple AI industry groups, Republican lawmakers, and policy watchdogs are alleging China-linked accounts are amplifying opposition to data center projects online, prompting calls for a congressional probe. Supporters warn such funding can mask foreign influence, spread misinformation, and threaten critical infrastructure planning and local economies. Ken Lorman reporting.
4: Anthropic is proposing the top artificial intelligence companies coordinate a way to pause the development of advanced AI systems if they become too dangerous. The company behind the Claude chatbot says the technology is improving so quickly there's a risk humans could lose control. He said this in a blog post last week. More on these stories at townhall.com.
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4: British Prime Minister Keir Starmer is hosting Ukrainian President Vladimir Zelensky, French President Emmanuel Macron, and German Chancellor Friedrich Merz today. They will discuss ongoing support for Ukraine. The UK, France, and Germany have been strong backers of Ukraine since Russia's full-scale invasion in February of 2022. The meeting follows a significant Ukrainian drone attack on St. Petersburg, highlighting Kiev's growing reach. Russian President Vladimir Putin has rejected a meeting with Zelensky. Armenians are voting in parliamentary elections today as the government seeks to loosen ties with Moscow and increase cooperation with the West. Two political blocs and 17 parties are running in the election. Prime Minister Nikolai Pashinyan and his ruling party are looking for a strong mandate for a new geopolitical course. Most experts predict that he will come out ahead, but opposition parties support closer ties with Russia. Many are vocally pro-Russia. News and analysis at townhall.com.

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Houston! Friday morning. Welcome into the Press Box. I'm your host, Russell Sherrill. 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Weekend is here. Got a lot of great baseball coming up. College baseball with the NCAA Super Regionals taking place. Half of them today, starting today, best two out of three, the other half tomorrow. That will run through Monday if necessary. To set our field for the College World Series next weekend. Yes, indeed. Well, the Astros lose another series. Drop it to the Pirates, 5-1. It was actually a 1-0 game going into the sixth inning, where the Astros starting pitcher Kaiwei Tang rolled into the sixth inning, and it just came completely unraveled for him. He was having a good start, actually, too.

respectable. As the Astros were out hit 9-8, and they lose this one 5-1, the rubber game of the series with the Buccos from Daikin Park. Just can't seem to find a way to stack wins. But hey, Astros did make a move. They bring in veteran Lamont Wade, 32-year-old journeyman, if you will. Who's been with the Twins, the Giants, the Angels. As they decided to pick him up after he opted out of his AAA contract with the Angels. And then the Astros, who could have just activated Joey Loperfido. Another left-handed bat for their lineup. Could have. And I know Wade does bat left-handed, but they could have just gone with Loperfido, but they decided to option him to Sugarland. To the AAA squad. They also sit down Cesar Salazar, the backup catcher, and promoted AAA catcher Colin Price, who did get a plate appearance yesterday, drew a walk. As the Astros looking to get some more production out of their outfielders to help bolster their lineup. The outfield of Myers and Smith and Cole, who've been in the outfield, they just haven't been productive. In fact, the Astros outfielders this year have a 6.58 OPS. That's 24th in the major leagues out of the 30 teams. And they're 29th in strikeout rate, which is not very good. Obviously, second to last, not at least putting the ball in play. Now, Wade, by the way, is a career 236 hitter with 55 home runs and 185 RBIs. He had his best years, I guess you could say, when he batted 253 and 256 in 2021 and 2023. We'll see if he adds anything to the Astros offensively as they continue to struggle. Dropping the rubber game of that series 5-1 to the Pittsburgh Pirates. Hunter Brown, though, making progress. Made his third minor league rehab start last night, AAA, for the Sugarland Space Cowboys against the El Paso Chihuahuas. He threw 57 pitches, 4 1/3 innings. In his rehab starts, at least keeping the door open for a June return, possibly for Hunter Brown. They need their ace back on the staff. That's for sure. Astros do it again, back at home, wrapping up this 9-game homestand with the A's coming in. Lambert will be on the mound for the Astros tonight. Aimee will be on the bump.

excuse me, I sneezed, on the bump for the Astros on Saturday. Some other news in Major League Baseball. Aaron Judge, blow to the Yankees with a stress fracture in the first rib of his right side. Now, that can't be too comfortable. So he's going to be out for at least 4 to 6 weeks. He was hitting .248 with 17 home runs, 38 RBIs in the 59 games he has played this year. He really hasn't been a guy that's been an injury-prone big guy in the major leagues. In fact, one of the more significant times he had when he sustained a rib fracture back in 2019, diving for a fly ball. So rough blow for the Yankees, who currently sit right now half a game behind the surprising Tampa Bay Rays yet again, still sitting atop the American League East Division standings. Astros 5.5 games back, 3 games back in the wild card. I got to send, for sure, congratulations to the University of Texas women's softball team. Not going to get that exciting winner-take-all game 3 tonight, as the Longhorns took care of business in a dominating 4-1 win over the Texas Tech Red Raiders to win back-to-back national titles for the University of Texas. So congrats to the Lady Horns getting the job done. Still got a few more weeks before we get to the crowning of a men's college baseball national championship as we enter into the super regionals of the NCAA tournament that features 7 teams from the SEC who have won, what is it, 6 of the 8, 7 of the last 8 national championships that have come from the SEC. We've got 4 first-timers in the super regionals, which is exciting. And three universities that share the same mascot name of the Trojans. The 4 teams making their debuts for the first time. The 15-seed Kansas Jayhawks from the Big 12, Cal Poly, Little Rock, and the Trojans of Troy. And Kansas being a 15-seed, and there was an upset with Oklahoma. In their regional, the Kansas Jayhawks get to host, as well as Troy, who will be hosting Little Rock. So there's definitely going to be a Cinderella team because of that regional, super regional final between Troy and Little Rock. There will definitely be a Cinderella team making its way to Omaha next week. Cal Poly is making its debut, first time appearance in the Super Regionals. They will be heading to Morgantown to take on West Virginia. St. John's still in the tournament, making its second appearance in the Super Regionals when they visit at Tuscaloosa the 7-seed Alabama Crimson Tide. I mentioned this early in the week, too. Little Rock, St. John's are just the 11th and 12th regional 4 seeds to make it to the Supers. Have not seen that very often. North Carolina, by the way, the only
ACC team left standing. Crazy thing is, you would think that the ACC with Miami and Florida State, all the great teams that the Tar Heels have had over the years, you'd think they would have been, this would be a better program, better conference when it comes to playing in Omaha for the national championship. The ACC has only won two national titles. Wake Forest in 1955, and if you remember, Virginia did it 60 years later. Back in 2015. Hard to believe. ACC had seven teams in the regionals. Only one left. Only one. Now, last time the Tar Heels were in the finals of the Men's College World Series was back in 2007. 2006 and 2007, excuse me, when they lost both times to Oregon State. Crazy. Also, you have Oregon and USC. Only the second time that multiple Big Ten teams have ever reached the Super Bowls. Big Ten, obviously, not like the ACC and the SEC. And even the Big 12, not a baseball power conference, to say the least. But they have two of them in there, albeit two former Pac-12 teams. No, they're neither one of these two teams, true Big Ten teams. Ducks haven't been to the College World Series since 1954. And they have to face the Texas Longhorns in Austin, who are looking for their record-extending 39th trip to Omaha. Which is very impressive. To say the least. And, of course, the number one, number two national seeds are no longer in the field. UCLA and Georgia Tech. In fact, the last time the number one overall national seed won the national title was 1999. Guess you don't want to be, really don't want to be the number one seed when it comes to the College World Series tournament. Right, Kansas, West Virginia, two of the Big 12 teams left standing. Kansas getting to host. That's going to be a great series between them and Oklahoma. Two former Big 8 rivals slash Big 12 rivals, if you will. The Big 12, the last time they won the national championship was when Texas was still in the Big 12 when they won it in 02 and 05. The West Virginia Mountaineers have never been to the Men's College World Series. That should be a raucous setting there in Morgantown in that opener. Against Cal Poly. And they are in a great spot. Not to take it Cal Poly for granted, but this should be a series that they should win. They should. But you got to like it. What's setting up here for these regionals? Half of them beginning today, one of which is that Morgantown regional. And that is at 11 a.m., by the way, first pitch, Central Time, our time.
First pitch over on ESPN2. Of course, you get all the games on ESPN Plus. But that starts on Friday. The Auburn Super Regional begins tonight, which is going to be a good one between two SEC schools, because we're guaranteed out of the seven remaining, at least two are going to go to the Men's College World Series because of the head-to-head SEC matchups. This being one of two, Ole Miss at Auburn, number four, Auburn, the number four seed in this tournament. They begin at 7 o'clock tonight for game number one, the best two out of three. Auburn and Ole Miss did not play against each other here this season. So this will be a first-time matchup this year for these two teams. Now, Ole Miss has a lot of firepower. That's going to be a great regional tonight to watch. Chapel Hill Regional this afternoon at 2 o'clock when they take on USC. USC, by the way, is no stranger to the Men's College World Series. They've been there before. In years past, but that'll be a decent regional. See if North Carolina can punch their ticket. And then the other Friday opening round matchup is Little Rock at Troy. That's at 4 o'clock this afternoon. Then your Saturday games. All game twos of the Fridays will be on Saturday, which will be full go for all of these super regionals as the Lawrence Regional starts first pitch at 5 o'clock. On Saturday, the Mississippi State-Georgia one, that's the 3 versus 14 matchup in Athens. That is actually a 10 a.m. here Houston time start. 10 a.m. between Georgia and Mississippi State. Georgia swept the Bulldogs during the regular season. University of Texas against Oregon. That's a 7 p.m. first pitch on Saturday as well. And then the St. John's Alabama Regional, 8 p.m. start. Later start there in Tuscaloosa. In that game between Alabama and St. John's. But I'm looking forward to it, and of course the underdogs rooting for most of them, that's for sure. Outside of, because you already know between Cal Poly and Troy and Little Rock, got somebody there, one of those two teams is going to win to punch their tickets. But Troy against Alabama, like that. Kansas against Oklahoma. Even though Kansas is the 15th seed, gotta consider Kansas as the underdog. And really looking forward to Oregon, Texas. That's going to be a good series between the Horns and the Ducks. And, of course, a lot of top prospects playing in these games for these baseball teams. That'll be future Major League Baseball stars for sure. As here, lot of talent loaded in these super regional matchups. Coming your way. So looking forward to it. 281-558-5738. Get back on the other side. We're going to dive into some NFL. You always hear about the triplets on the offensive side. What about the defensive side of that in the NFL? Get to that. Here on the Voice of Texas in the press box. 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
5: The text for this sermon comes from the Gospel of John, the 21st chapter, verses 1 through 19. After this, Jesus revealed himself again to the disciples by the Sea of Tiberias, and he revealed himself in this way. Simon Peter, Thomas, called the twin, Nathanael of Cana in Galilee, the sons of Zebedee, and two other of his disciples were together. Simon Peter said to them, "I'm going fishing." They said to him, "We will go with you." They went out and got into the boat, but that night they caught nothing. Just as day was breaking, Jesus stood on the shore. Yet the disciples did not know it was Jesus. Jesus said to them, "Children, do you have any fish?" They answered him, "No." He said to them, "Cast the net on the right side of the boat, and you will find some." So they cast it, and now they were not able to haul it in because of the quantity of fish. That disciple whom Jesus loved, therefore, said to Peter, "It is the Lord." When Simon Peter heard that it was the Lord, he put on his outer garment, for he was stripped for work, and threw himself into the sea. The other disciples came in the boat, dragging the net full of fish, for they were not far from land, but about 100 yards off. When they got out on land, they saw a charcoal fire in place with fish laid on it and bread. Jesus said to them, "Bring some of the fish you have just caught." So Simon Peter went aboard and hauled the net ashore, full of large fish, 153 of them. And although there were so many, the net was not torn. Jesus said to them, "Come and have breakfast." Now, none of the disciples dared ask him, "Who are you?" They knew it was the Lord. Jesus came and took the bread and gave it to them, and so with the fish. This was now the third time that Jesus was revealed to the disciples after he was raised from the dead. When they had finished breakfast, Jesus said to Simon Peter, "Simon, son of John, do you love me more than these?" He said to him, "Yes, Lord, you know that I love you." He said to him, "Feed my lambs." He said to him a second time, "Simon, son of John, do you love me?" He said to him, "Yes, Lord, you know that I love you." He said to him, "Tend my sheep." He said to him a third time, "Simon, son of John, do you love me?" Peter was grieved because he had said to him the third time, "Do you love me?" And he said to him, "Lord, you know everything. You know that I love you." Jesus said to him, "Feed my sheep. Truly, truly, I say to you, when you were young, you used to dress yourself and walk wherever you wanted. But when you are old, you will stretch out your hands and another will dress you and carry you where you do not want to go." This he said to show by what kind of death he was to glorify God. And after saying this, he said to him, "Follow me." This might sound obvious, but unless you're a trained spy or a ninja,
3: it's easier to hide in the dark than in the daylight. What's a little less obvious is that, as much as this is a good strategy for hide and seek, it's just as good for dealing with our sins and spiritual weaknesses. Keep them to ourselves, we think. Don't let anyone else see. Indeed, bringing them into the light is perhaps one of the most difficult parts of the Christian life. Our pride makes us afraid, and so, like the first humans, we hide. In one of the scenes before our text today, Jesus was arrested by a band of soldiers and religious officials. After his arrest, Peter pretended not to know him. He denied his connection to Jesus three times. He was afraid. An angry mob had been stirred up during Jesus' trial. What if that angry mob came after him? You never know when they might, after all. Now, it's likely that members of the very mob that shouted for Jesus to be crucified had welcomed him with open arms and ambitious dreams just days earlier, shouting, "Hosanna!" as he entered Jerusalem on a donkey. Vibe shifts can happen quickly. One day, you're a part of the movement, the next, you're canceled. Peter was afraid and didn't want to risk his life. Betrayal is perhaps the worst of all relational experiences. Good relationships, true friendships, healthy marriages, even whole societies are held together by the glue that is trust. Trust requires time, investment, testing. Betrayal takes mere moments. Sustaining relationships require intentional work over long durations. Breaking them can occur in an instant. Accused about being one of Jesus' followers, Peter was forced to address the accusation. You can imagine the nervous moments between being accused and finally his response of denial. I do not know him. Three times, Peter denied knowing Jesus as he fearfully maneuvered amongst the crowds in the hours following the Last Supper. He had been trying both to keep an eye on the proceedings concerning Jesus, all while also trying to remain unnoticed by those who might recognize him. But he failed. His attempts at hiding in plain sight were foiled. Then the rooster crowed, and Jesus' words that had predicted Peter's denials suddenly came rushing in like an avalanche upon his conscience. We've all been there when our conscience came calling, especially as children. Caught red-handed, the facts in favor of the accuser, only for us to deny the truth about our wrongness. The voice of our conscience sometimes takes the form of our parents' or grandparents' voice. Perhaps in realizing his betrayal, Peter's conscience sounded like the voice of his friend, Jesus. Peter carried the guilt and shame from these moments into the next few weeks. When Jesus showed up to those gathering behind locked doors in an upper room, you have to wonder if Peter was a little nervous. Would Jesus confront him? Would this be his comeuppance? But Jesus didn't challenge Peter that day. Instead, he told all of his gathered disciples, "Peace be with you." Jesus is gentle when he finally confronts Peter that morning on the Galilee seashore, just after the miraculous catch of fish. He doesn't come right out and name what Peter has done. He knows that Peter knows. So he simply asks him three times, "Do you love me?" And Peter responds affirmatively three times, "Yes, Lord, you know I love you." Then, gently, ever so gently,

Jesus responds to Peter, not just with forgiveness, but with restoration to the calling he laid on Peter's life when he said to him, "You are Peter, and on this rock I will build my church." Indeed, Peter would go on to be that very rock, building the church by proclaiming the gospel, first with the Jews and then later with Gentiles. His first sermon, which is recorded in Acts 2, is a testimony to what can happen to a restored life. Forgiveness for Peter wasn't a reset switch. Jesus didn't somehow erase his past betrayal. The same Peter who betrayed his Lord called upon those who shouted, "Crucify him!" to repent for killing the very one under whose feet God had now put all authority on heaven and earth. He could call upon them to repent, believe, and be baptized only because he first experienced that same redemption, a redemption he offered to that Pentecost crowd in Jesus' name. Through his message, another vibe shift happened. Those who heard the message, the same ones who welcomed Jesus on Palm Sunday, who then shouted, "Crucify him!" later that week, now at Pentecost, asked Peter what they could do to be saved. He told them, "Repent and be baptized, every one of you, for this promise is for you and your children." And moved by the Holy Spirit, many of them did. Roughly 3,000 souls were added to the kingdom that day. This was the very beginning of the early church, whose saving message of Jesus has been passed down to us today. It all started with Peter. Peter had been restored, and so he could offer restoration in Jesus' name to others. What does restoration, like Peter experienced, feel like? The writer David Brooks tells a story saying, "Perhaps you know the story that is sometimes told of Jenny Jerome, who later became Winston Churchill's mother. It's said that when she was young, she dined with the British statesman William Gladstone and left thinking that he was the cleverest person in England. Later, she dined with Gladstone's great rival, Benjamin Disraeli, and left that dinner thinking she was the cleverest person in England." David Brooks concludes, "It's nice to be like Gladstone, but it's better to be like Disraeli." Brooks calls someone like Disraeli an illuminator. Illuminators, he says, have a persistent curiosity about other people. They have been trained or have trained themselves in the craft of understanding others. They know what to look for and how to ask the right questions at the right time. They shine the brightness of their care on people and make them feel bigger, deeper, respected, lit up. Jesus is an illuminator. Indeed, he is the very light of the world who banishes every form of darkness. As an illuminator, Jesus sees us fully, and he sees so much more of us than we actually notice or sometimes want to be seen. We often project versions of ourselves that we think people will like. We hide versions of ourselves that we think are weird or, most especially, that we're ashamed of. Frankly, we often pretend that no such parts of us exist. All of this because we have a deep fear of rejection. When the light of Jesus appears, we know the truth about us cannot remain hidden. But that doesn't mean we don't still try to conceal it. We too have betrayed our Lord. We've done so 1,000 times. As with Peter, Jesus confronts us all gently, asking us along with him, "Do you love me?" Our answers might range from confident and forthright to hesitant, fearful, and filled with shame or doubt. We might find ourselves mimicking Peter's words, assuming there's only one right answer to give to the Lord of the universe: "Of course I love you." Or we might be hesitant. "I want to love you, but I'm obviously not doing a very good job."

0: perhaps we respond saying, "Of course, Lord. I want to love you, but I don't know how. I don't know if my faith is strong enough. In fact, I don't really know if you're there at all." With as much gentleness as he confronts us, Jesus also gently responds to all of us who fall along the range of these answers. He restores us, however lowly we all are, to the ongoing role of servants in his kingdom, receivers of his good work in us that we're called constantly to be witnesses of before others. It's through us that people might meet this same Jesus, just as they did through Peter on Pentecost. And while none of us might feel worthy of the task, knowing that our betrayals of Jesus are a daily struggle, the truth of our restoration is, as St. Paul says in his first letter to the Corinthians, "God chose what is low and despised in the world, even things that are not, to bring to nothing things that are, so that no human being might boast in the presence of God. And because of him, you are in Christ Jesus, who became to us wisdom from God, righteousness and sanctification and redemption, so that, as it is written, let the one who boasts, boast in the Lord." Jesus is an illuminator. He has gently restored us all, and now he sends us, his restored ones, out into the world where others try to hide from him. We are the vessels who carry the light of his restorative, forgiving goodness. May they meet this Jesus in us. God grants this to us because of his Son. Amen.
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0: Jesus' words to Peter and to us. 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
1: Thank you, Mark. Today I get to visit with Dr. Chad Lekees, who is our guest preacher today, whom you just heard. Thanks for sticking around to talk with us, Chad.
2: Oh, happy to be here, Mike.
1: So, Chad, your sermon brought up a memory for me, specifically the text that you were talking about. Last November, I was doing a prayer retreat, and part of the retreat, I was walking on a hiking path about a half an hour south of St. Louis, and I was practicing listening for God's voice, you know, whatever that means. Lord, what do you want me to do next? Kind of looking forward into the next season. The verse which I had not read in more than a year, that came to mind, it felt like Jesus was speaking to me, was this one from John 21, feed my sheep. And it was a very powerful confirmation of just keep doing what I've trained you to do, kind of like what Jesus said to Peter. And then 5 minutes later, I round the corner on this path, and I'm like waiting, like maybe I'm going to see an angel or something, who's going to be standing there with a sword of fire and confirm this for me. But instead, there was a young man, probably in his 30s, who was sitting on the hiking trail with his dogs, struck up a conversation with him and told him I was out here on a prayer retreat and asked him if there was anything I could pray for him about. And he shared a deep burden with me. You know, it was a complete stranger, just met him, and with something going on in his family. I just said, okay, I'll pray for you on the rest of my walk. But again, just the way God works is pretty amazing sometimes, the way he confirms us. So do you have any kind of confirmation that, yes, Chad, just keep doing what I trained you to do, feed my sheep?
2: I get it when, you know, I'm out presenting for LHM and so on. It's a fulfilling thing for me to do. I think God made me to be a teacher and a presenter. When you asked me to come and do the Lutheran Hour sermon again, that's God speaking through you. That, you know, what I have to offer and the way I think about things and come at things is something that he wants to use for other people. I used to be an unbeliever, and I wanted God to speak in an audible voice too, or write it on the wall, yeah, right? Something extraordinary. I was just introduced to Jesus through people. That's something that always sticks out to me, and that part of my story kind of always is coming through whatever work I'm doing, whether it's a sermon or presentations or just one-on-one sort of stuff, right? I think God has chosen the most mundane way of getting the gospel out, and that's using all of us, frail, feeble, weak, fickle creatures, to spread his word and share his good news. And every single listener who knows Jesus met him through somebody else. Mm-hmm. Same as me, same as you, right? And that's just how the kingdom continues and how it grows. I'm part of that. That's a really moving thing for me to just constantly remember.
1: We love to talk about nuts and bolts of how to do this. And we have this resource called the Spiritual Conversation Curve that you can find online at lhm.org. But how is that method or model of having a spiritual conversation a way of putting into practice what Jesus is calling us to do, to take care of his sheep, to be the kind of people through whom others can meet him?
2: It's this really interesting research-based tool that's simple. It takes for granted that God has made us as people who know how to have friendships and build relationships of trust. It takes for granted that we are people who have the God-given gift of empathy and the ability to discern and understand another person. And it simply says you need to take every relationship that you have with somebody and treat it in a concrete way. It's a unique situation, and gospel proclamation has to be woven into the story of that person's life, their experience, their background, where they might be coming from. And we simply talk about that as someone's spiritual posture, right? You might meet someone who's at a certain time in life unreceptive to the gospel, but over that period of time, you're trying to build a relationship with them, gain a hearing, you're praying for that particular thing, that you would simply be able to become a trusted friend through whom at some point the Spirit may work and move you to share Jesus with them. And who knows? God may work through that relationship, and you may see them come around to be someone that we would call receptive, who's willing to hear about Jesus, hear about the church, hear about the Bible, but even more, maybe willing to hear how Jesus is for them. his actual good news for them. Those are important, but that next step of how he's also for them is a critical turning point in sharing the gospel. And then you might be able to be with them on this adventure as they're really kind of considering it, and the Spirit is tilling the soil of their heart, and he's brought you along to maybe water it in certain ways, or maybe somebody else has been working in their life. Our research says that it's usually for people who convert as adults, up to 10 other Christians who have made an impact on those people. Where you are in that story, I don't know, but we're just trying to help you be prepared. So as someone is maybe really considering, you know, becoming a part of the church, really following Jesus, and the Spirit is moving and motivating them in that way, they may have questions. And you want to guide them toward faith, and you want to answer them well. You want to help them understand the costs and benefits of following Jesus, right? He calls us to die to ourselves, but he offers us this gift of being part of this great grand story of God's redemption of the world, his care for all creation and our callings and vocations. And those are ways of talking about those things. There's prayer that's all along the way, and we just try to help people understand that being able to share Jesus isn't something where you've got to close the deal at the end of the conversation. It isn't about being a real estate agent and setting up an adult baptism in next Sunday's church service, or getting somebody enrolled in the new membership class that's happening at your congregation. The goal is to serve as the Spirit calls you in that particular moment in a person's life, and to be able to respond well. We're just trying to help you discern when those moments might be through the tool, and then equip you to act in ways that fit those moments and that are prayerfully supported.
1: Thank you so much for joining us today.
2: Thanks for having me, Mike.
1: Chad, would you lead us in saying the Lord's Prayer?
2: Of course. Our Father, who art in heaven, hallowed be thy name. Thy kingdom come, thy will be done, on earth as it is in heaven. Give us this day our daily bread. Forgive us our trespasses, as we forgive those who trespass against us. And lead us not into temptation, but deliver us from evil. For thine is the kingdom, and the power, and the glory, forever and ever. Amen.
1: And receive the Lord's blessing. The Lord bless you and keep you. The Lord make his face shine on you and be gracious to you. The Lord look upon you with his favor and give you peace. Amen.
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7: Bahrain and Kuwait. It happened yesterday, according to the Bahrainian government. The U.S. says it shot them down. Bahrain is calling on Tehran to stop what it calls a serious escalation of the situation. Iran says the U.S. targeted military and foreign, surveillance facilities on Kesham Island. Tehran calls that a violation of the ceasefire. Ohio Congressman Jim Jordan, the Republican, says sanctuary cities are still a huge problem in this country.
8: There are 18 big cities, 11 states, three major counties like Fairfax County and the District of Columbia that are sanctuary jurisdictions. That represents almost a third of the population because they're big populated areas. So you have this situation where politicians tell local law enforcement don't work with federal law enforcement when it comes to enforcing federal law. And in practice, what that means is you'll have an illegal migrant who is here in the country illegally but commits another crime, is being held in a detention center in a jail. They get a detainer notice sent from ICE saying, hey, if you're going to let this person out, give us a heads up. We'll come apprehend them. And they say no.
7: He spoke to the Salem Radio Network. Authorities in Russia telling St. Petersburg residents to stay indoors after a large-scale Ukrainian drone attack targeted the city.
9: This attack highlights Kyiv's growing ability to strike deep inside Russia. The governor of St. Petersburg says three people sustained minor injuries. He also warns of possible mobile internet disruptions. Russia's defense ministry says its air defenses shot down 376 Ukrainian drones.
7: That's correspondent Andrew Stewart. The S&P has decided not to change its guidelines for including large mega-cap companies in its stock indexes. The index committee announced it's considered feedback from market participants, but chose to maintain its current criteria for the S&P 500, S&P Mid-Cap 400, and the S&P Small-Cap 600. More on these stories at townhall.com.
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7: The Nigerian army says it freed 360 people today abducted by the Muslim terror group Boko Haram in southern Borno in the northeastern part of the country. The operation, according to the army's statement, was conducted in the Mandaran Mountains, which form a part of the military group's stronghold. It resulted in the release of several people, including children who had been abducted across different communities in Borno. Two infants died during their prolonged captivity, according to the military. Kosovo is holding an early parliamentary election today, its third in 18 months, aimed at resolving a political impasse. The main political parties failed to agree on a new president by a March deadline. The prolonged crisis has hurt Kosovo's economy, already struggling with the global energy crisis. Prime Minister Albin Kurti's party holds a clear majority, but electing a president requires broader consensus. The opposition accuses Kurti of trying to control all political institutions. News and analysis at townhall.com.
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2: You know, it's been a while since we've taken a look at the U.S. debt clock picture. Never one to forget just how bad off our current fiscal situation is. And I thought we could start off today by revisiting the USDebtClock.org site, which tracks assorted fiscal characteristics and levels of the U.S. budget. It's real-time calculations of just an incredible amount of data that is a constant reminder of just how fast and how much we're digging ourselves into, ongoing digging ourselves into a hole. I'm thinking it's been probably at least 2 or 3 months since we've had this little stroll down that site, but for those of you that have not been paying attention, our national, I think it's probably about $35 trillion last we took a look. It's now almost $38.5 trillion, and the if you break that down by person, it's let's say by citizen, it's a whopping $111,769. If you look at it by taxpayer, it's roughly $330,000 a piece, and that's just a raw calculation of dividing almost thirty-eight and a half trillion by the number of U.S. taxpayers, and it's staggering. It's just absolutely staggering. One bright spot, or bright spot in our overall fiscal picture, is the tariff revenue that we've brought in, almost $370 billion. That's crazy.

Say it's zero. I've forgotten what the tariffs were. I know we had some tariffs, but there's no question they've been accelerated and, you know, assorted other fees and taxes. You know, the H-1B fee now for a visa is $100,000, and, you know, there's assorted other tariffs on products, countries. You know, I'm not sure how many different ways we're slicing, dicing that equation, but in any event, it doesn't matter too much in the overall, but I guess it makes some of us feel better that, hey, we're at least trying to level the playing field with a number of the participants. But in any event, there's some key numbers that I wanted to, as we often look at, the components of the national budget, which are staggering to think that, you know, we're spending the levels we are, but it's interesting to look not just at the top line, but at the four largest budget components. And they really haven't changed, although, you know, it's, well, I'll just tell you, Medicare, Medicaid combined, it's $1.7 trillion. $1.7 trillion. That's the largest component of the annual federal expenditures. Social Security is right behind it at $1.6 trillion. So just those two components are literally $3.3 trillion. Just those two items. So if we spent money on nothing else, $3.3 trillion would be required to operate the government. And of course, the trust funds that back up each of those two categories are perilously low, and I believe it's roughly 2034 before the at least the Social Security piece will be expired. I believe Medicare is a bit earlier. So, you know, when we talk about a sad state of affairs, it's going to get real, folks, for a lot of people. And, you know, it happens whether we fix it or not, meaning the impact. You know, the Social Security checks that are going out now and up until that point, whatever they are, 2034, will be cut across the board somewhere between 23% to 25%, depends on some of the economics that occur between now and then. But long story short, whatever, if you're getting Social Security at such time, you'll be getting 25% less when that, or 23% to 25% less when that period comes. Anyway, the third category, the third highest category of expenditure, remains the interest expense on our debt. It's about $968 billion, and then defense is fourth place on the list at $930 billion. And you know, it's amazing how much of our budget is already spent when we wake up every day, essentially. I mean, we're not looking for new ways to spend it. It's a very small piece that's actually discretionary, and of course we're borrowing pretty much every penny of that at the current pace. Let's see, I was going to check and see. I know at one point they had added debt to GDP, and that's the killer. If you look at that ratio, which is kind of the gold standard as to just how, if you want to see just how bad we've digressed, if you go back to 1960, that was my birth year, our federal debt was 52% of GDP.

course, it's continued in an upward movement. Until today, we are over the 100% mark. We're 121.6% of GDP. And, you know, that's a number that back in 2000, I believe it was 2009, when the CBO, the Congressional Budget Office, who does an annual 10-year study, but in addition to that, they provided Congress with an estimate of how high we'd have to raise our tax brackets. Now, we're talking on the individual side. And at the time, we had three different tax brackets, 10%, 25%, and 39%. But in any event, they said the 10% bracket would need to go up to 25%. 25 would need to go up to the 39% bracket would need to go up to 88%. And it was big, big changes coming. Now, how does the tariff affect that? Well, they're not saying because, or they didn't say it because the tariffs weren't significant back in 2009. So obviously, you know, if we continue on, I mean, we're coming up to, the current budgetary cycle expires September of 2026. That's assuming, by the way, that we are able to move past the January 31 deadline on what we're currently funded through. And, you know, a lot of people don't realize, because there's so much back and forth in the media on the discussion about continuing resolutions and tax legislation, et cetera. But don't forget that, you know, we just came out of the shutdown recently, the government shutdown, and that deal that was struck is only to carry us through the end of next month, end of January. And the combined shutdown we've just come through, plus if it shuts down again, I know there was a warning. I'll see if I can find that article here when we go to break, but there's a list of, I believe, seven or more former IRS commissioners that are talking about what a disaster the 2025 filing season, or 2026 filing 2025 returns will be, and the impact on our fiscal health in terms of being able to spend money. And it was I'm going to say a bipartisan warning, although, you know, I think most of us have gotten so tired of hearing about shutdowns, and we probably still wonder, you know, what's truly the impetus or the criteria behind a shutdown, and literally how much does it really affect us? I think there's a lot of folks that see it maybe as a way to reduce our spending, or at least slow the spending, if government's not open. I mean, technically open, if we had to shut down again. But that would be bad timing if that were to happen. And we're already seeing increased turnaround on any kind of IRS request. If you've got an issue and you're trying to resolve it with the IRS, it's taking a lot longer, even though government's back open. Still taking quite some time. Well, let's do this. I'm going to look for that article while we take a break. Let's go ahead and take a break, and we'll circle back here momentarily with more of this week's Be a Planner Show with Nathan Ross, CPA.

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Okay, welcome back to this week's Be a Planner show with Nathan Ross, CPA. And while we were on a break, I pulled up the article I was referencing about the former IRS commissioners recently. It's been about a month ago. You may have seen some of the reporting in the news. It was widely covered. Danny Werfel, which was one of the fairly recent commissioners. And by the way, I don't know, I saw a number. I want to say we've had like seven acting IRS commissioners in a very recent short period of time. I don't know if it'll say it in this article or not, but had a lot of change just here recently. In fact, the most recent, I think this article addresses that. Let me make my way through it. I had one person, Billy Long, that barely took office. And anyway, and it's amazing how even at that level, you would think that, you know, our government would act, well, maybe you wouldn't, would act somewhat responsibly in terms of communications. And there's a notice in here that, there's a mention in this article about how Billy Long there was very little communication between his announcement that he was not going to complete his five-year term. He was less than halfway through. And, Werfel, who was the former commissioner before Long, said he had sought some guidance from incoming Secretary Scott Bessent. So this was back last November on how to facilitate the transition. And Werfel said he never got an answer back. He said that's when I realized that Bessent's not returning my call was my answer. So, this is kind of alarming. I mean, these are people at the top of our government when it comes to our financial apparatus. And, I don't know. That's odd. There's got to be two sides to that story. But so let's take a look at what the warnings are, because this is extreme. I mean, in my 40 plus years of CPA work, I can't think of any period that even comes close to what we've seen with a 40 plus day shutdown. And it's not just the shutdown. You've got normal or above normal attrition occurring at IRS. You've also got folks that are taking the early retirement or early employment, whatever you want to call it. A lot of the folks that took advantage of the option that DOGE provided, I believe, is the one that's been referenced. The amount of the manpower at the IRS has gone way down. But anyway, with the start of the next tax filing season just months away, former IRS Commissioner Danny Werfel, that's W-E-R-F-E-L for those of you that might care if you want to look it up, W-E-R-F-E-L expressed concern over the now depleted agency's readiness, especially the heels or on the heels of the One Big Beautiful Bill Act, the OBBBA, and advocated for a well-funded IRS with a clear leadership structure and direction. So let's get into a few areas and see what the specific concerns are. The keynote speaker at the Tax Trends Summit, co-hosted by the American Bar Association tax section and tax analysts, think tank, I believe in Washington, that opines on certain tax legislation and budget matters. In any event, Werfel said this time of year is a critical period for the IRS to prepare ahead of the filing season.
He likened the process to opening night on Broadway. The work involves updating forms, instructions, and technology to reflect a higher than average number of changes in the tax code this time around due to the July 4th enactment of the OBBBA, which featured several tax provisions beyond extensions to the expiring portions of the Tax Cuts and Jobs Act. That'd be the 2017 legislation that was signed into law during President Trump's first term. And you may recall there were a number of provisions of that tax bill, Tax Act, that sunsetted here right during this period, this month, you know, prior to 1-1-2026. And some of those were extended. So, you know, there's a lot going on. If you're the group or the parties charged with switching the new year software updates over or putting those in place, you've got a yeoman's effort that's going to be required to make that happen between not just the expiring, but the new provisions that have been put into place, and there are a lot of them. These preparations have been stymied by the current government shutdown, IRS furloughs, because a lot of people were told to take time off, and overall reduction to the agency's workforce. Werfel, who was serving as acting commissioner during the 2013 shutdown that led to the decision to delay tax season by a week, called the mounting disruptions, quote, a big deal, end quote, for taxpayers expecting refunds. There's the next subtitle of this article is No Game Without the Refs. Addressing the general public's often negative perception of the agency, Werfel compared the IRS to National Football League referees. They get the call wrong, and 70,000 people

up and boo. They get the call right, 70,000 people stand up and boo. Doesn't matter whether you're right or wrong, he said. While no one throws a parade for the referees after the Super Bowl, there's no game without the refs. You just have chaos. A weakened IRS, he argued, does not lead to lower taxes for compliant taxpayers, but instead creates more stress and only benefits the bad actors. Frustration understandably builds for taxpayers waiting on hold for lengthy amounts of time to reach a live service representative. And I'll tell you, that's even for us professionals who have priority phone lines, there's been a noticeable time that you remain on hold. But when a caller does get through, the question then becomes whether the representative has the tools they need to quickly access the taxpayer's account and the capacity to resolve their issues, Werfel illustrated. On the business front, he affirmed that corporations enjoy tax cuts, but not in exchange for tax chaos. An unstable and unpredictable tax system discourages investment, he said, liking it to highway speed enforcement. While Congress can change the speed limit, the IRS must be able to enforce it. If there are no sheriffs policing the speed limit, the resulting chaos makes it possible for businesses to plan and build effectively. And, you know, I would suggest that's been a problem whether the IRS was fully staffed or not fully staffed. I mean, it's always been an issue if you need assistance. And, again, the wait times have certainly gone up. I'm sure a lot of it's to do with the workforce issue and, you know, the shutdown, maybe not. I mean, I don't know. It has lengthened, and, of course, anyone that's involved with government or Congress or even the IRS is going to point to the shutdown as the reason. But I think for those of us that have watched this from afar, or maybe close, for the last many years, turnaround responsiveness has always been an issue that we've had to deal with. Anyway, moving on, Werfel stepped down as commissioner on the day of President Trump's inauguration in January after Trump announced his intention to give the job to former Congressman Billy Long, who would go on to become one of the seven individuals to briefly lead the IRS this year. An audience member asked Werfel, this is in 2025, we've had seven commissioners, most of them obviously temporary. An audience member asked Werfel to shed light on his decision to vacate the position, even though he was less than halfway into his five-year term. In any event, Werfel explained that after the Billy Long announcement, and I mentioned this a few minutes ago, he sought guidance from incoming Treasury Secretary Scott Bessent on how to facilitate the transition. We tried to reach out to him, but never could, Werfel recounted. I was still waiting for the phone to ring, and that's when I realized that his not getting back to me was my answer. He concluded that this leadership vacuum creates an unhealthy government structure where it's unclear who has the authority to make critical decisions, causing progress to stall. Werfel ultimately framed the issue as a lack of clear, articulated planning for the agency's future, contrasting the current uncertainty with the modernization plan that his team issued. Former commissioner noted that the plan was met at the time with criticism for lacking in specifics. He felt the plan already had a ton of detail, but if they wanted more detail, let's get them the detail they need, quote unquote.
Let's go ahead and take a break, and we'll circle back here momentarily with more of this week's Be a Planner Show with Nathan Ross, CPA.

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0: Okay, welcome back with more of this week's Be a Planner show with Nathan Ross, CPA. And I wanted to mention, I guess, some back to basics issues. The let's see here. I had a couple of Zillow articles talking about markets and you know, apartments, mortgages, and home values. I guess, you know, it's kind of a confluence of what's going on in the market. Let me find this article. And, of course, so much of the information that we look at is reflective of averages in the market. And, you know, it seems like, you know, when you talk about averages, you have to remember that none of us are average. And let's see here. Where did I put that article? We're all standard, right? None of us are, quote, average. You kind of have the pushback from the market of, well, you know, rental rates have declined in many markets, but hopefully there's enough balance in supply and demand to generate more construction volume and, you know, try to stabilize the market before it swings too far to the other side. But I would say that you know, syndications are a solution to the problem of low supply, and let's talk about how that occurs. And I've got an article. Let's see, where was this published? Well, I doesn't look like I included my source. Oh, it's Bigger Pockets. That's where this came from. I didn't need to include it because I should have remembered that. Let's look at how they, and Bigger Pockets, for those of you that don't know, is one of the larger podcast and investor organizations in the U.S. And, you know, they've got a good vantage point to make some of the statements that they make. On the other hand, Bigger Pockets themselves are not operating. They're an informational type organization, a membership organization. So they're members. They have some members that are operating multifamily properties, but they tend to be more single family in focus. But anyway, let's run through this article quickly because they've got some good points in here. I've heard this story hundreds of times, maybe 1,000. I was so excited about investing in real estate. Then I tried it. It was nothing like I saw on HGTV or insert your mentor investment platform of choice. Those are my words. I can think back to 2003 when I first attended a case study night at one of the leading investor / mentor programs. And it was interesting talking to some folks after that program as to how excited, I mean, that's the best word that comes to mind, they were thinking, aha, here's the solution to achieving above average rates of return. And I don't disagree, but I also don't buy the sales huff that is put forth on almost every platform when they have their meetups or have their case study nights, whatever they call it in their particular niche. And, you know, they talk about making money in the up markets and in the down markets. And, of course, these are just broad enough statements that you can't say they're lying, but you can very clearly see they're not telling you the whole truth. If you've lived through any of those times. And I think it was a couple weeks ago on the show that I mentioned I don't like that kind of huff, sales huff, because as Bob Dole used to say, you know it, I know it, and the American people know it, that it's not 100% of the truth. The reality is all markets go up and all markets go down, and people lose money in both markets, and they make money in both markets. So you're doing nothing more than stating the obvious, and you're leaning on the good market information. You're not going into details on the bad market information. And as the last 2 years have shown us, and I don't care which organization you want to pick that mentors real estate investors, multifamily and single family, there's not one of them that can look you in the eye and tell you that they have not had any members lose money. I know we've got a Houston platform that has a rather notable personality running it, and I've heard him say it 100 times now over the last 20 years. He's never lost money on a piece of real estate. Interest rates that were, 3%, if they were adjusted or variable, became 7%. Don't tell me that you made money on those transactions if you time those wrong. In real estate, it may be location, location, location, but you should slip timing into one of those three slots and maybe market sentiment in the third. And the combination of timing, location, or location, timing, and market sentiment is more nearly correct as to what makes real estate a good thing, an exciting thing, and one that you will achieve above average rates of return. I guess what I'm saying is I don't disagree that we make money in the good markets and in the bad markets, the up markets, the down markets, etc. But don't just say we make money. Let's say we lose money in those markets as well, or we can lose money. And again, there are a few syndicators that have weathered the storm as of late, but I would tell you the platforms that they work with have many others that didn't. And so the platform itself, the group you're going to join, I'd be real careful, because they don't know any more than a lot of folks do that are in the multifamily game. They made some mistakes along the way. They did not warn off their members in a fashion that truly saved calamity. And, I know that firsthand. I've got clients that are with a number of these platforms, and there's no one platform that I can tell you can invest with and put your head in the sand and just sit back and collect your quarterly checks. That doesn't happen. But in any event, most of these investors, going back to the article where they're talking about how excited people get after they have their first get-together, most of these investors already have a day job, plus hobbies, family, friends, and a wife. But most of them didn't have extensive real-world experience acquiring, and this is sort of a single-family statement, acquiring, repairing, and managing properties. Many of these investors found they were spending all their free time seeking out the perfect acquisition. And by the way, there is no perfect acquisition. There's one thing I've learned over the last 20 years of investing in real estate is at some point you're moving forward on trust. You're trusting multiple parties in the transaction. You're trusting the seller to be honest about what they're selling you. You're trusting the syndicator, your lead partner that you're handing your hard-earned funds to invest on your behalf, hopefully to return a profit. You're training, or you're trusting their mentors that are reviewing the transaction. And you're also trusting the fact that it won't take, and this is a fact, that some projects might take twice as long and cost twice as much as they're budgeted, especially for people doing it for the first time. And, oh, yeah, lead partners and syndicators, they've all got a first time. And, you know, again, we hope for the best, but you can't always count on it. New roofs, HVAC systems, et cetera, can eat up years of profits. And when I look at, not to mention things like evictions, these are all things, and this is an article I'll come back to next Sunday because we're right here at the end of the show. The unanticipated expenses will literally cut you off at the knees on many of these projects that people have done here recently. Interest rates going up from 3% to 7%, that's a death blow. Even the best syndicators have gone under or had foreclosures on projects in the last couple of years because of that. Okay, well, listen, I appreciate you tuning in today. I look forward to next week. You will find us right here on Sunday, or at on Sunday at 7 a.m. on 700 a.m. KSEV. Thank you for listening.
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13: Breaking news this hour from townhall.com. I'm Michael Harrington. Iran firing ballistic missiles and drones toward Bahrain and Kuwait this weekend. That's according to the Bahrainian officials. The U.S. said yesterday that it intercepted several aimed at Gulf allies in the Strait of Hormuz. Interior Secretary Doug Burgum says he did a ride-around in Washington, D.C. with the U.S. Parks Police and identified problem areas needing improvement ahead of the 250th birthday celebrations this summer.
14: We did have the jurisdiction to come in directly with the U.S. Park Police. This is a separate form by George Washington in 1791. These are the elite police of the Washington, D.C. metro area. They had been defunded under Biden, almost like a big blue metro, and they'd had all of their authorities taken away. I did a ride around with them, and I found out they couldn't even pursue bad guys. I'm like, I was a governor. It'd be like having a highway patrol. You pull somebody over, they drive away, and you just let them drive away after you pulled them over for a violation because you were not allowed to pursue them. Right. Some of these things made no common sense.
13: He was a guest on the Salem Radio Network. High-profile guest expected in New York City Monday night for Game 3 of the NBA Finals.
15: President Trump will be at his golf club, Trump National, in Bedminster, New Jersey this weekend. On Monday, he's scheduled to head into New York City to Madison Square Garden to catch the NBA Finals.
16: I think the Knicks have an amazing team, the way they played. Started off slow and it just got stronger and stronger.
15: The Knicks will host the San Antonio Spurs in Game 3. Also scheduled to attend, New York City Mayor, Democrat Socialist Zoran Mamdani.
13: That's correspondent Laura Winters. British Prime Minister Keir Starmer hosting Ukrainian President Vladimir Zelensky, French President Emmanuel Macron, and German Chancellor Friedrich Merz today. They will discuss ongoing support for Ukraine. The UK, France, and Germany have been strong backers of Ukraine since Russia's full-scale invasion in 2022. More on these stories at townhall.com.
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13: Anthropic is proposing the top AI companies coordinate a way to pause the development of advanced AI systems if they become too dangerous. The company behind the Claude chatbot says the technology is improving so quickly there's a risk humans could lose control of it. In a blog post last week, Anthropic suggested giving the world an option to slow or temporarily pause AI development. The company plans to research ways to implement this pause, noting that AI models are getting faster, doubling their task capacity every 4 months on average. Health workers inside Mongwali, the epicenter of Congo's outbreak, say they are working with little or no pay or rest as they fight Ebola. The mining town attracts a huge number of laborers for large gold mines who live in crowded mining camps, making the transmission of the disease much easier. The virus spreads through close contact with sickened or diseased patients' bodily fluids. 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
29: 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It is Checka Pro Joe, Jim Clouk. Love to have you here. I've been doing this now for over 20 years, helping you, my listeners, my neighbors here in the greater Houston area, finding a pre-qualified home service professional for just about anything for your home. 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You have to be careful with contractors. 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And I've been doing the radio program for that long as well. Today we're going to talk about generators. We've done this before here on the program. We're going to talk about how a generator, this is a standby generator, can help you every single day. If nothing else, it's an insurance policy and gives you peace of mind. These generators start up automatically, and they will power your entire home in any weather. They use the natural gas coming into your home or propane, or some actually can use both depending upon what you need. Today's guest, Andrew Spitzmuller, is joining me from A&A GenPro. You've heard him here on the program before. You know who he is, and here he is. Andrew, welcome to the show.
1: Hey, Jim. Glad to be on again.
29: It is so great to have you here. I love talking about this subject. I do talk a lot about roofing, electrical, plumbing, HVAC. But a lot of the things that you use in your home, let's say HVAC, electrical, even some plumbing, is absolutely worthless without electricity. Even when the power goes off in the wintertime and you want the heat to go on, you would think, well, I've got natural gas. My heat will work. It won't work. It just won't, unless you want to go up into your attic, try to figure out how to fire that thing up and start blowing, because that's what the electricity does. Works the blower motor, amongst other things. So really, we need electricity for everything. Isn't that true?
1: 100%. 100%. We even now have cars that operate off electricity today. So the world is kind of gravitating towards these smart homes. It seems like a lot of these homes are, we've got Alexa doing things for us at the house. We've got different programming. You know, we've got our Bluetooth connected to so many devices. And so when power is uninterrupted, it really shuts us out. We're out in the dark. We're not connected. And I don't even know if people have phone books anymore, you know? I mean, you use your cell phone for everything. So no power, no phone.
29: Yeah. Yeah, no, nothing. Actually, speaking of that, I want to talk about the offers that you have brought to the program today.

0: 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I'll be giving out the phone number throughout the program today. So if you're driving right now, don't worry. Pull over when it's safe. When you get to your destination, when it's safe, you can listen and take the number down. 281-805-8340. Andrew, I love the features of this. Let's go through this. A solar panel, which will charge the battery that's built in and your mobile phone and other devices, right?
1: That's right. The flashlight's really great, too. It's an LED light, super bright. You got your radio so you can be connected with what's going on, and you've got the phone charger, which is probably the most important feature on that.
0: Yeah, and it's totally portable. It's got a hand crank. So I'll tell you what's really nice about this. The best thing is when the power goes out, you can still listen to Andrew and me on the radio because it has an AM/FM radio. On top of that, it has the weather band. So you can hear what's going on with the weather. You know, Andrew, we had that horrible weather back in February of 2021. You remember we had the deep freeze and our grid here in Texas failed us. The people with a generator really won, didn't they?
1: Oh, yeah. Yeah, it was caught us by, you know, no one was prepared for sure. No one in Texas would have ever imagined being out of power for that many days. With that kind of storm, it was cold, it was difficult. My family had a gen. I felt so bad for my friends and neighbors that didn't. It was a disaster. I remember driving by a Home Depot and seeing a line when the power did restore, you know, seeing a line out the door, you know, with all the different plumbing leaks that came from that. And yeah, it was definitely caught everybody off guard. You know, everybody always thinks of the summer storms, the hurricanes. All that comes with that, to have something like that happen in the winter, totally unexpected.
0: 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It'll charge your phone and other devices. It's got a built-in flashlight, AM/FM radio with the weather band. Also, you can hand crank this thing. It's really, really cool. 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You can travel with it. You can give it to your neighbor and say, hey, when the power goes out, you can use this, but I have my whole home generator, so you might want to get one of those. 281-805-8340. I'd be remiss if I didn't say $1,500 off any new generator. That is substantial. If you're wondering what it costs to get into a generator that starts up automatically, whether you're home or not, it tests itself. It is monitored by A&A Gen Pro. They manage everything. They will take a look at it on a regular basis. All the maintenance is going to be covered for as little as $179 a month. I heard, Andrew, the average car payment today is between $700 and $800. That's for the low end and the high end. And I'll tell you, I don't think Bentley and Rolls-Royce are in that because people who have those cars don't finance them. So $700 to $800 we're paying for car payments. We're paying $100,000 for a swimming pool. 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You're going to have full power. 281-805-8340. That is the phone number. 281-805-8340. A question has come in, Andrew, from Robert. Robert emailed in at joe@checkapro.com. His question, will the generator run on natural gas and liquid propane?
1: Absolutely. 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
1: 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Now, just 10 of my... Oh, Jerry tells me only 8 of my listeners now. 2 of these offers have gone. 8 of my listeners are going to get a free mini generator. It's got a flashlight, AM/FM radio with the weather band. 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Why is ANA GenPro giving away a free mini generator? 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Once it's installed, you'll pretty much forget you have it until the power goes out. Then you'll be like, oh, I'm glad I got it. 281-805-8340. Once again, 281-805-8340. Going to a quick break. When we come back, a question from Kimberly. How loud is the generator when running? Andrew will answer that question when we come back, right here on the Checka Pro Radio Show. 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
1: 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How loud is a generator when running? 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So, Jerry, here I go. 281-805-8340. 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When Andrew and his team come out from ANA GenPro, they are going to do a site inspection. They're going to look at your property, at your home, what it needs. They're going to lay out everything. There's no cost to this. They're going to tell you what type of generator, how big it needs to be or small. They're going to answer all of your questions. This is like a no-brainer if you don't have a standby generator. 281-805-8340. Okay, so Kimberly asking a question. How loud is the generator when running? Now, I know enough that it really depends upon the size of the generator and the brand of the generator. Air-cooled, liquid-cooled. We can go down the list of things. How close it is to your house physically, how well insulated your house is. But honestly, in my opinion, before you answer this question, Andrew, I don't really care how loud it is. I just want power.
0: Exactly. When a generator kicks on, it's the sound of peace of mind, security, and safety. But, you know, great question. I think a lot of people, that question comes up a lot because you normally start with a portable, you hear a portable, it's loud. Standby generators do make noise, but they are significantly quieter than a portable. There's a lot of different types of generators, specifically even in the standby. There's a lot of different situations in terms of how it's installed that can impact that sound. But at the end of the day, most operate at about the sound level of maybe a noisier central AC unit or normal conversation level when you're standing nearby. So they're definitely insulated. They have sound attenuation. They're significantly quieter than what you're probably used to if you've heard of portable. And they're definitely designed to meet residential use, and they'll meet local code noise ordinances. So definitely something that can be installed, and you're not going to violate anything in terms of what a city or neighborhood ordinance might be.
1: Kimberly, great question. Andrew, thank you for answering it. Kimberly, here's the phone number. Call now, 281-805-8340. As little as $179 a month. This is totally turnkey, totally all-inclusive. Let's talk a little bit about that, Andrew. You know, when I say turnkey and all-inclusive, you guys come out at no charge to look at the site and assess things. You will then give a quote, and you're going to give a free, absolutely free, portable mini generator, which is awesome. You guys monitor the generator. You will know if there's anything wrong with it. The generator itself kind of self-monitors to an extent, or I guess self-starts once a week, depending upon how it's programmed, to make sure it's going to run when it's supposed to run, and you guys come to maintain it. Did I get that right?
0: You got that right, exactly.
1: So
0: it's really just set up to be automatic, seamless, something that you don't have to operate yourself. You know, it's going to test once a week. It's going to run a self-test for a period of time, 10, 15, 20 minutes, whatever it's set for. We've got monitoring equipment that will pick up various alarms and alerts. So if there's some kind of problem, we have visibility. And like I like to explain to homeowners, it's a proactive approach. We can set up a service call, send a technician out, troubleshoot, figure out what's going on before the next event. So, yeah. And if you're on one of our maintenance packages service programs, you know, you're set up for success. I mean, the techs come out, they do a full assessment, they change the oil, filter, plugs, make sure it's in tip-top shape and ready for storm season.
1: 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No excuse not to call. There is no obligation. No one is here to jump on you. Okay? I wouldn't have them on my show. They're not here to sell you something. They are here to educate you. And this is what I love about ANA Gen Pro. Like I said, they're not here to sell you a generator. They are here to educate you, answer your questions, so when you're ready to buy the generator, they are the choice for the generator. 281-805-8340, as little as $179 a month. Andrew, we hear about data centers for AI and other online things that we need. Data centers, they're everywhere. They're sucking up electricity. In some areas, some people's energy rates are going up. But beyond that, there is a fear that the local power companies, the ones that supply the power to them and us, give them a priority. It could be difficult for us at some point in the very near future, if it's not already happening, where we're going to have compromised power from the grid at our homes.
0: Absolutely. You know, Texas specifically has become the largest state in the country in terms of expansion for data centers. I mean, it's exploding. I think I heard some type of statistic of by 2028, something around 40 gigawatts of power could exceed that in terms of power output for these data centers. And the challenge with them is that they're continuous. It's not like they shut down. They're continuously running. And so they pull huge amounts of power continuously rather than intermittently. You mentioned costs. Yes, rising costs in terms of grid operation, planning, reliability, all that creates a lot of challenges because of these data centers coming in. And, you know, I think I'm not aware of any blackouts specifically just tied to data centers, but I know that there have been challenges with that here in Texas. And definitely, if you're looking ahead, I don't see the issue going away. I think it's going to get worse as they continue to grow and expand, because it's not like just data centers are going in. Houston, San Antonio, Austin, Dallas. I mean, these are some of the fastest growing cities. We've got a lot of growth and expansion, and the data centers have added to that for sure. And I think it's going to be a huge problem in the future for grid reliability.
1: 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You're not going to power the neighborhood. 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And there's a sense of power, no pun intended, Andrew, literally, but a sense of power when you know when the power goes out that you are self-sustaining, right? You are able to maintain everything. Your internet will be on. All your pumps for anything you need, your air conditioning system, your heating system, whatever it is, your freezer full of meat. We panic when the power goes out. We're like, oh my gosh, let's get the meat out of the freezer. Let's get the food out of the fridge. Now what are we going to do? Right? Now, I know what some people do. I do. They have three or four fridges. They put all their valuables in one fridge. They go out to the shed or to the garage and wheel out that gas-powered generator that they bought, if they have one, at the big box store. They haven't run this thing in 2 years. It doesn't have enough power to run everything. That's why they have to choose one fridge. They've got extension cords running everywhere. God forbid the fumes keep carbon monoxide away from the house. They got to keep putting gasoline in it. Speaking of noise, it's just really a shoddy way, no offense to my listeners, a shoddy way of keeping your meat cold. It just is. It's just a crazy thing.
0: Portables are definitely, you know, something's better than nothing. The challenge, like you said, is most folks that go that route, they put it in the garage, they forget about it. They went out, they checked the box, they get in the gen, they put it away. And then next thing you know, a storm rolls around, right? It's dark. it's usually bad weather. You know, who wants to be out outside in that kind of condition trying to find and jumpstart this portable generator? Because the carburetor's probably not working at that point. It's limited. You're having to run extension cords throughout the house. Those, if they're not sized right, can be extremely dangerous too, in terms of, you know, what kind of output you're putting on that. And the other thing too is it's the carbon monoxide emitted from portables is just significant. And so a lot of folks generally have that set up somewhere where it's in an unsafe location, and it creates some safety issues. And so, you know, while a lot of folks start there, they quickly flip over to the standby after a few frustrating storms and realizing that it's just, you know, it's not the best option for most folks.
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1: Thank you so much for tuning in today. 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It's got a solar panel. It'll charge your mobile phones and other devices. It's got a flashlight built in, AM/FM radio with the weather band. You can hand crank it to power it up as well. And it's totally portable. You've got to call right now because there's only four left. 281-805-8340. The phone number again, 281-805-8340. Andrew, we didn't mention yet EV cars. And the reason why I want to mention this is more and more people are driving these electric vehicles. Now, when the power goes out, you can't charge up your car, right? You can't charge the car. It's not like you can go to your garage and put in 5 gallons of gas that you have. So people with EV cars need to have a generator for sure, don't they?
0: Absolutely, yeah. They most folks, you know, that don't have a backup, you know, in those scenarios are kind of stuck in a hard spot because they do require some type of charging circuit to power. I mean, the supercharger is nice, but even just a 110. And so if the neighborhood is out, you're out of power, your vehicle is, hopefully it's got a full tank of battery, I guess not a full tank of gas, but a battery full to get you around town. Because, you know, in those types of situations, like we talked about earlier with the freeze, you know, a lot of the city is out. And so there's not a lot of charging stations to begin with around town. And those that are there, if your house is out, chances are they're out too as well. So.
1: Well, and not only that, if the charging station is out, that's one thing. But let's say all the charging stations in Houston were working well during the freeze back in 2021. Nobody had power. So anyone with an EV was plugged into one, right?
0: Correct. That's right.
1: And supply and demand, that's just a big problem. So when you have a power outage, but you can create your own power, you can charge up your vehicle. You will have heat. You will have air conditioning. You will have television. You'll have internet. You'll have everything that you usually have. You'll be under your own power. Now, this isn't really a pitch for people to give up their gasoline car to get an EV. But understand, when the power goes out in your area, even though you have a gas-powered vehicle, when you go to the gas station, they can't pump gas because they need power to pump the gas. This is really a great opportunity to go all electric. It makes sense. Now, I know we're an H town and we're an oil and gas town. I know that. I get it. But personally, I'd like to be totally self-sufficient. And if I have a power outage, I can charge up everything, including my vehicle. 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Standby really means it's just standing by, ready to go, correct?
0: That's right. That's right. It's automatic. It's permanent. It's sitting on the side of your house waiting for an event. When that event hits, it's hands-free. It's tied permanently into the home and supplies power within seconds. Great.
1: 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Good question.
0: 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And when power is restored, they shut themselves off automatically as well. 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
1: That portable generator that you have in your garage or shed that has a Honda engine isn't going to turn on automatically. 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It's 10:30. 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You don't have to press a button to start it. As a matter of fact, when you were out on date night at a restaurant with your wife, that generator started automatically. 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You have no idea the power's ever gone out. And then when you get out of the car, you kind of hear that hum. Hey, that sounds like our generator. Power must be out, but everything's fine. That's what I love about this. Only three of these offers left to get a free mini generator, to get a free quote. You've got to call now, 281-805-8340, 281-805-8340. It's a no-brainer. I don't know why anyone today who spends so much money on vehicles and boats, on vacations, people spend so much to travel now, but they're not getting, for as little as $179 a month, peace of mind and comfort in their home. I don't even think people understand how easy this is to get from you guys at A&A Gen Pro and how inexpensive it is.
0: Oh, yeah, absolutely. Yeah, security, comfort, $179 a month. You know, that's very affordable for any, just about every homeowner. You know, it can fit within any homeowner's budget. I mean, car payments are more expensive than $179 a month. Travel is more expensive. You know, of course, we've got some folks that pay cash for them, but our affordable payment plan options definitely make this accessible to a lot of homeowners here in town.
1: What percentage of homeowners in the average neighborhood do you think have a standby generator? It's not that much, is it? Is it 10%?
0: I mean, it's definitely growing in coastal areas. That's a great question. You know, maybe I know nationally it's under, but in the coastal areas, I haven't really seen a ton of statistics out there. I know, you know, just in my neighborhood alone, I'm in the Cypress area, and, you know, more than half the streets probably got them now in my subdivision. Usually what happens is once one or two goes in, and after an event happens, next thing you know, a lot of the neighbors start to follow suit. And, you know, because of the, you know, you're generally hanging out with the neighbor that had one, you realize how nice and convenient it is to have the full house running, you know, have the AC going in a hot day, to be able to just have that security and comfort for the family. You know, it's definitely a nice have. And so a lot of folks end up after the event and the dust settles, joining the club and having one for themselves. And, you know, the reality is, obviously the big storms are what really drives a lot to generators. But once you have them, you realize it's not a big event that happens every year. It's those little events that are constantly happening in Houston that make you thankful for having one, because your life is never interrupted anymore, you know, now that you have that power plant in the backyard.
1: I agree. A lot of my listeners either had when they had young children or still have a life insurance policy. That is only something that you use once, and you don't get the benefit because you're dead. So people are spending $179 a month on a life insurance policy that they will likely never use while they're alive, depending upon the insurance policy. So, for instance, I had a life insurance policy when my kids were young. It was a term policy. No longer have it, so I outlived it. I spent a lot of money on that for the peace of mind and that protection for just one event, which would be my death. Oh, the music's come up. We are going to take a quick break. We come back, another question. Linda asks, can I install it myself to save money? I think I know the answer to that one. There is more coming up next right here on the Checker Pro Radio Show. Stand by.

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1: Houston, you know how this goes. 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Houston weather is unpredictable. 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
1: Having more fun than a middle-aged man should be having on the weekend here on the Checker Pro Radio Show. I am so blessed to be able to do this, to talk to you, my friends, my neighbors, my community here in the greater Houston area. Started this back in 2005, helping you find pre-qualified home service professionals. I have one here on the radio program with me today. His name is Andrew from A&A Gen Pro. We are talking about generator standby generators. These generators are standing by waiting to help you with your power needs when the power goes out. There's all kinds of reason the power goes out. It could be a storm. It could be a truck or car that hits a power pole. A transformer goes. The AI people, the data centers, are eating up your energy. Hurricanes, tropical disturbances, winter storms, bad actors, domestically and foreign. And that's going to be something big. Do you agree with me, Andrew, that at some point, someone overseas is going to bring all of us in our country to our knees by shutting down our grid system?
4: Definitely concerned. It wasn't too far back when I think California had that little blip or whatever. And so, I mean, the grid is definitely vulnerable in an area where, you know, if you want to cause havoc, that's going to be an area of focus for folks. So I definitely should be a concern. Not something we have any control over for sure, but definitely a concern.
1: Absolutely. Things are just not what they used to be. I will say years ago, when I was younger, the power system in general was a little shaky here and there. But honestly, I don't have much more faith going forward because of all of the potential problems. Things were simple. We didn't have data centers. We didn't have the internet for bad actors to do what they can do remotely. We had less to lose. Because honestly, Andrew, when I was a kid, when the power went out, the TV went off. I didn't have internet when I was a kid. It just didn't exist. So when the power went off, the TV went off, which means mom said, go out and play. And we did. And it was not a big deal. But we have so much more to lose now. We just do. If you think about it, if you go back 100 years and look at who is living in Houston, well, 100 years ago, most people could not cool their house near how they cool their house today. They had to have special ventilated windows and fan systems, open the doors. So when the power went off, it wasn't as big of a deal. Today, it's life-threatening, absolutely life-threatening. 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Call now. Oh, Jerry tells me there's only two left. 281-805-8340. 281-805-8340. Andrew, a question's come in from Linda. Her question, can I install it myself to save money?
4: A good question, Linda. No, I would definitely strongly advise not to go that route. You know, standby generators really should be installed by a professional. It involves electrical work, there's gas connections, there's permits, there's inspections. So if you really want to ensure everything is safe and up to code, hey, and more importantly, you're buying this for security and comfort. And so you want a professional to do that so that it protects your warranty, it ensures that your system's working right when you need it most. Last thing you want to be is in a pinch and the system that you invested in is not working because of something avoidable like an installation error or a maintenance issue. 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
1: 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For as little as $179 a month, have peace of mind. 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I talked about the fact I had life insurance when my kids were young. It was a term policy. Let's say I spent $179 a month. I was never going to see the benefit. My wife and children would if I passed. Well, I outlived it. But I didn't get a piece of hardware with it. It was certainly an insurance policy. A&A GenPro will put in, install a generator, which is an insurance policy. It is going to add value to your home when you sell your home. It's going to help you sell your home before any other home in your neighborhood that doesn't have a generator. Everything else being equal, a generator home is going to sell first and probably get more money for it. Only one left, Jerry tells me. He's my producer. By the way, Jerry's been with me for 20 years. Very loyal. 281-805-8340. Some people say Jerry is my work wife. A little odd, but there you go. 281-805-8340. So today on the program, we covered a lot. We talked about natural gas or propane options. So depending upon what you have, you can hook it up to propane or natural gas, correct?
4: Correct.
1: Yeah.
4: Yep.
1: And so that gives you flexibility. Kimberly asked, how loud is a generator when running? It's not that bad. The sweetest sound you'll ever hear. That's what I say. Okay? It is an engine. It is going to run. Some generators are louder than others. They're not all the same. But I'm telling you, way better than that portable one that's probably going to start automatically whether you're alive or dead. Right? It's just going to start. I keep talking about death on the show. Which, by the way, as my friend Dave Ramsey says, none of us get out of this alive, right? So it's inevitable. But in all seriousness, it's going to start up whether you're home or not. Linda asks, can I install it myself to save money? You're not going to save money. 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Buy value. And I don't even know how you would save money, Andrew, by installing it yourself. How would that happen? So I envision, if I were to install it myself, I'm going to have a generator show up on a pallet. It's now in my driveway. Now what do I do with it?
4: Exactly. I mean, you know, unless you're a licensed professional, And even then, I mean, we get called all the time by electricians and plumbers to put these in because they don't do it every day. And so you really want a professional that's not only going to install this to code, but install it the way the manufacturer wants, because code is just the minimal. The manufacturers a lot of times have their specific ways and requirements on how these systems need to be installed and operated. The last thing you want to do is have this nice piece of equipment that's there for your comfort, your safety, your security, and find out the hard way that it's not properly installed, your warranty's void, and now you got to pay a professional to fix it. So go with a professional,

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1: I'm glad I'm at a stage of life where I would never even attempt this myself. 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I'm at a point now where I'm empty nested. I do have more finances, so it's easier. And it's great. All right, here's the phone number. 281-805-8340. Call us, not too late. 281-805-8340. We'll see you next time. Be safe, everybody.
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1: Houston, you know how this goes. One strong storm, heavy rain, a hurricane, a major freeze, and the power is gone. 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
8: Breaking news this hour from townhall.com. I'm Michael Harrington. Pakistan's interior minister is in Tehran today to restart negotiations between Iran and the U.S. The visit comes as the American military reported shooting down two more Iranian drones today over the Strait of Hormuz, shot down several yesterday. The Trump administration is pressing Iran to make a deal to end the Middle East war. Nebraska Senator Republican Pete Ricketts says he's just back from a forum in Singapore and has the highlights.
9: It really was a great opportunity to meet with our Indo-Pacific allies, and in particular Secretary Hegseth gave a great speech about how we want to work with our partners and allies. We need them to step up. And then he gave shout-outs to all the countries that are stepping up. Japan, for example, is increasing their defense spending, and they are changing their laws so they can sell, for example, ships to our allies in the region. Korea is stepping up their defense spending. They want to take over more responsibility for their defense.
8: He spoke to the Salem Radio Network. Correspondent Judy Walker reports on Australia's third fatal shark attack in 4 weeks.
10: A shark attack in Australia kills a spearfisher Saturday. It's the country's third fatal shark attack in 4 weeks. Police say the 35-year-old was spearfishing with family in Western Australia. Authorities suspect a 15-foot white shark was responsible. This spate of fatalities is unusual in a country that averages just under 3 shark deaths a year. On May 24th, a spearfisher was attacked on the Great Barrier Reef. A week earlier, a 13-foot white shark fatally mauled another spearfisher. In January, a 12-year-old boy died after he was mauled by a bull shark in Sydney Harbor. I'm Julie Walker.
8: The Nigerian army says it's freed 360 people abducted by Boko Haram in southern Borno today in the northeastern part of the country. More on these stories at townhall.com.
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8: The S&P has decided not to change its guidelines for including large mega-cap companies in its stock indices. The index committee announced it has considered feedback from market participants but chosen to maintain its current criteria for the S&P 500, S&P Mid-Cap 400, and the S&P Small-Cap 600. Unlike NASDAQ, which recently updated its guidelines to quickly add large companies after their IPOs, S&P believes its approach offers substantial market coverage and sector balance. OpenAI CEO Sam Altman has met with Senator Bernie Sanders to discuss public ownership in AI companies, a meeting that highlighted the tension between AI powerhouses and policymakers. President Trump also expressed interest in the idea, showing how two politicians from different ends of the political spectrum are both embracing the concept. Concerns about AI's impact are growing across the country. News and analysis at townhall.com.
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Big plans for his family the next day, said his garage door spring just snapped. He couldn't get his car out and wouldn't be able to get his family to where they needed to go. He felt stuck and alone. 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
6: 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We got a great show for you coming up today, talking about people that approach retirement. They have accounts, they have statements, they have investments, but do they have a coordinated retirement income plan? The answer is not always, right? So today we're going to help you better understand that process. We're going to talk about the retirement bucket problem. We'll dive into that a little bit. We'll talk about the tax trap that's inside the IRAs and 401ks that you might not be aware of. Then we'll talk about creating that retirement paycheck, right? That's so important to do, but not most people don't know where that money's going to come from or how to do it efficiently. And of course, we'll talk about, again, whether or not you have a plan or just investment. So, Ryan, welcome in. I'm going to first give out this phone number. It's important. You text plan to 21,000. I know we've had a few people do that that have been really happy with what they've heard, but also they were a little hesitant and finally took you up on that offer to the text plan to 21,000 to set up that complimentary call. So I want to lead off with that. But how's your week going?
7: Week's going good, man. It's, you know, trying times. Market's up, down, and sideways, which is guaranteed to always do. But, you know, we're here to solve the retirement equation for the folks of Houston and help them live the richest life they possibly can with the resources they have to work with in the golden years. And quite frankly, Ben, that's why we do the show, right? That's why we're here every single week. So, folks, we got a great show lined up for you today, as Ben said. Spent a little bit of time today talking about income planning. And this is interesting to me, Ben, because even my engineers, they come in, you know, they've got their spreadsheets, and they've thought about this stuff 9 ways from 90 and reverse engineered the giant oil platform they're going to build out in the Gulf or whatever it is. They're over there in Apple, and they're reinventing the next MacBook Pro or working over at Amazon or Tesla or wherever they are doing all the things they do. But you know, it's interesting because people, they don't get where their income is going to come from. They got all these things, and so a lot of times we see like a one size fits all approach. Just put your money in this portfolio or that portfolio and take a withdrawal out of it over time and just be done with it, or take your income for the next year out, put it in a money market fund, draw that money market fund down over a period of time, the next 12 months, that is. And then you take your portfolio, and it should grow, theoretically, over the next 12 months to replenish what you took out of the portfolio, and plus get some growth on top of that and combat inflation and all that sort of thing. And so we generalize that as financial advisors quite often. But I had a guy come in recently, and it was a very interesting conversation. He says, Ryan, I want you to tell me where my income is going to come from. It took me a minute. I'm like, well, we're going to have you in these investments, and this conglomeration of investments is going to produce your income. He said, now I want to know specifically where my income is going to come from. And so what we did is we've got a spreadsheet we use in our office. I said, okay, let's break it down in two components. Let's break it down from what accounts your income is going to come from. So we had like 5 different accounts and different portfolios and different buckets of money, but we started with at the account level. I'm like, okay, this account's going to produce this much income, this one this much, this one this much, this one this much, and so on down the line. And the engineer could see, Ben, the residual balance left over in his accounts and the projected growth rates we were using and the income we were taking. And he's like, this is what I'm talking about. This tells me where income is going to come from. Well, he didn't know how big of a nerd that we are, and me especially at Allied Wealth, because I actually took it a step further. I said, no, now I'm going to show you where the accounts are producing your income, what, you know, what accounts are the paychecks coming from. But the next thing I want to do is I want to show you exactly where the income is coming from the investments. Like, for instance, if we have you in the AGG, you know, ETF, for instance, that ETF pays interest in the form of dividends. If I have you in the S&P 500 ETF, the SPY, that ETF pays dividends. So we actually got down to that granular level and then said, okay, where the dividends don't make up the income and your safe bucket or income bucket doesn't make up the income, we're going to liquidate some shares, hopefully it gains, to fill up the buckets or the difference between your income producing stuff, like your income bucket from pension, Social Security annuities, or your dividend bucket, you know, because if you own these ETFs, you do get

0: your neighbors. You don't want you to bump into somebody out there. But you can text Planet 21,000 right now, and my team of certified financial planners will go out and build for you your very own certified financial plan. And man, this is interesting because this guy had been listening to our show for a while, mm-hmm. and he says to me, "Hey, you know what? I listened for like 2 years, and I finally picked up the phone to call, or finally picked up the phone to text, right?
1: Yeah.
0: And so I think people are a little bit scared to call us. I don't know why. We're pretty friendly. You're a pretty friendly guy, Ben?
1: I feel like so. Yeah, I feel like it.
0: I think so. I think pretty approachable.
1: I think so, yeah.
0: I think so. But, you know, folks, we're here to help. And if you don't take advantage of the offers, we can't help you. And we do it every week. So, anyway, the interesting thing about this is, you know, we talk about basic stuff like your risk bucket, right? Your bank bucket and your income bucket. But some folks need to see it more than that. And so I was doing some research, Ben, over the weekend. And, you know, people like guarantees, like guaranteed returns, guaranteed income, guaranteed investments. I mean, heck, if I had bank CDs right now paying 10% FDIC insured, I would have people line up around the door of Allied Wealth. They couldn't get in because people like that stuff, right? But interesting research, okay? So I've got four different investments here, all right? Investment number one has a 52% chance and produces a return 52% of the time, okay? Investment two produces a return 75% of the time.
1: Okay.
0: Investment three produces a return 94% of the time.
1: All right, like
0: and
1: that.
0: Investment four produces a return 100% of the time. All right.
1: 100, yeah.
0: So, yeah, dude. So, which investment would you want to have? The one that produces the return 52% of the time, the one that does 75% of the time, the one that does 94% of the time, or the one that produces return 100% of the time?
1: Yeah, I want to be able to trust that income.
0: For sure. So likely people are going to navigate to where I want the one that produces a return 100% of the time. Who doesn't want that, right? Well, here's what's interesting. I just described four different investments, okay? They're all the same investment. All four buckets are the S&P 500 index.
1: Hmm.
0: All right? Okay. That's interesting, isn't it?
1: Okay.
0: Yeah. Yeah. You're new to it now. I can see it, right?
1: Yeah.
0: Uh-huh. So let's do it again, right? So investment one produces a return 52% of the time. To the positive. Investment two does it 75% of the time. Investment three does it 94% of the time. And investment three does it 94% of the time. And the fourth investment does it 100% of the time. And all four buckets there, all four choices are the S&P 500 index. Now, here's the difference. The difference is timeline. So the daily return of the index produces a positive return 52% of the time. The annual return, year over year, produces a return to the positive 75% of the time. But when you go out 10 years, the S&P produces a return 94% of the time, meaning there's 10-year periods where it didn't, but they're very few and far between.
1: Right.
0: And then you go out 20 years, okay, the S&P produces a return 100% of the time, all right? So let's think about that. How do you deal with that, okay? Because the challenge is this. You know, I was reading a CNBC or watching Squawk Box on CNBC this morning, which I always do, and they were talking about how the S&P is on track for the first losing week in 2 weeks.
1: Right.
0: That is the dumbest headline or thing to even say that I've ever seen in my life, because who cares, right? If you're looking at this stuff daily, you're crazy, okay? But what's interesting is, on an annual basis, we do need income. And so if you're relying upon the stock market to produce 100% of your income, you're going to go crazy, okay? Because it takes a 10-year period for the index to produce a return 94% of the time. That does not make you a day trader, all right? But how do you weather that? Well, you weather it because you want a risk bucket out there, all right? But you also want an income bucket. Like, where is my income going to come from? Like my engineer that came in last week, okay? You want to understand, listen, I have Social Security, I have a pension, and those two things cover the expenses that I need for things like food, water, shelter, clothing, access to healthcare, medicine, utilities, transportation. And those are basically, I believe, the things that you've got to have and covered in retirement to have any quality of life whatsoever. I have some clients that want me to put a couple of vacations a year in there as well because, my God, they want to go cross off their bucket list and do the things they've always wanted to do that they couldn't do because they're trading time for dollars at work for a paycheck. So then you need a bank bucket, all right? And the bank bucket is interesting because that's short-term emergencies and that sort of thing. So when you start to compartmentalize your dollars and purpose your dollars to where each dollar has a purpose, what begins to happen is you can take advantage of things like the market upside, okay? Because in that 10-year period or annualized period or 20-year period, in the event there is turmoil, which there always is, by the way, you have money and other sources to draw from so that your investment accounts can grow unimpeded. All right. Now, if you look at the return and doing the same research, by the way, if you look at the return of the S&P 500 index going all the way back to 1926, that's a long way. Okay. That's 100 years now. Well, it's 100 years.

0: look out.
1: Yeah.
0: The average annual return is 10.97%. Okay.
1: Mm-hmm.
0: Does that mean you would get the same average annual return if you were taking, say, 4% or 5% or 6% a year out of your investment portfolio?
1: No.
0: And the answer is you wouldn't, because that return came from those dollars growing in that index unimpeded by distributions. So I think the big significance here is that growing and accumulating money is where the averages that a lot of us use in financial planning and a lot of people out there think about when they're doing their planning. Those returns and average returns come unimpeded, meaning there was no distributions in your portfolio. But the moment you start taking distributions out, those averages fall and you have less money in your portfolio to increase when the market comes up. So that's why it's so important to purpose money. And that's why we offer a purpose money financial plan here at Allied Wealth.
2: Yeah, you can call right now to take advantage of this. 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
2: 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Also, use that number to learn more about the classes Ryan and the team have going on around. Hey, if you're listening to this, there's probably a class nearby, Ryan. I know you guys are covering a lot of ground in Texas.
0: We're all over the place, Ben. We're doing retirement generalized, which is just the eight elements of a good financial plan and what you need to have in place. It's amazing to me the number of people that come to us, by the way, and don't have those things in place. And they really they're working with somebody too, right? And they think that statement they get each month is their plan, but they don't even plan, right? There's no like, hey, where's my income going to come from, right? In addition to that, we do estate planning classes and we do a lot of those, Ben. And the people that come to those are really curious about learning how to pass their assets to where they want them to go, whether it's their immediate family, charity, or alumni, whatever it is, in the most tax-efficient manner possible while avoiding probate. What's interesting about that, by the way, is people say, well, hey, you guys are financial advisors. You can't possibly help me with an estate plan. And I'm like, well, we can too, because we are distribution specialists. And I don't care if you leave those assets in a trust. I don't care if you leave them in a will through an IRA or whatever it is. At some point in time, those assets are going to have to be distributed. And while you're trying to protect this money from things like creditors, predators, lawsuits, you know, people find out about how much money you have in probate, becoming a predator of your heirs and beneficiaries. You know, the biggest threat you have here is taxation. And people are like, Ryan, no one's really talked to us about this. So it's interesting, Ben, because people are getting a lot of education about how taxes will have a major impact on what they leave behind. And then we do some other stuff as well, some women's only events as well. So a lot going on, but people can reach out to the office anytime. 844-944-7555. You can also text PLAN at 21,000, and when you get a reply text, just say, hey, I'm interested in a workshop. You can register that way. And if you can hear my voice, we probably got them around you, Austin, Houston, Beaumont, and so we're all over the place.
2: Yeah, and the great thing is we're going to cover a lot of different topics, so whatever you're interested in or whatever you're curious about, there's a good chance that Ryan and the team at Allied Wealth are taking care of that with some of these workshops around you. So again, text PLAN to 21,000 to learn more about that, and also to schedule that discovery call as well if that's interesting to you. Now, we're talking about this accumulation, Ryan, returns, and you know, this, hey, over the last 100 years, 10% annual return on average, but how do things change in retirement when you start pulling money out of that? How does that impact that annual return?
0: Well, Ben, like I said, I'm a giant nerd, right? And I love doing research, especially if it's raining outside. I'm out there, you know, chilling under my patio and just Googling stuff and, you know, spending some time on some AI stuff. And it's pretty cool what you can kind of do with these AI programs now, but research-wise as a financial advisor. But here's what I did. You know, so we always talk about the threat of retiring into a down market or a series of down market years. All right. And that's what, you know, you'll hear every advisor under the sun who's out there doing some type of marketing in some way. They're going to tell you about sequence of returns risk.
2: Yeah.
0: Okay. And so what's interesting is I wanted to come up with a way we could illustrate this to folks on the radio show, because when you move from the accumulation years, all right, what you're doing is adding money to your bucket, your retirement bucket, your 401k, your IRA, however you're saving money, okay? So you put money in, you likely get an employer match on those dollars, all right? And those dollars get invested into the stock market. And when you are buying in to the market in a down three-year period, which has happened only a few times in history, by the way, what you're doing, though, is you're buying shares at a discount. And that's an amazing thing to do, okay? Because the dollars will swell much larger as the shares grow because you bought them at such a steep discount. Well, that's awesome if you're adding money to your portfolio, okay? And that's great to do in the accumulation years. And there's a term for that. It's called dollar cost averaging, all right? And so the opposite of that is dollar cost averaging in reverse, meaning instead of putting the money in the down periods, I'm taking money out because I need to finance my lifestyle in retirement. I need income. I want to go to do the things I want to do. My bills don't stop. So I got to pay for utilities. I got to pay the cell phone bill. I got to buy groceries, buy gas for the car. That never stops. All right. And so what I did is said, okay, listen, let's figure out a way to best illustrate sequence of returns risk that people can actually hear on the radio while driving down the road or in their house, whatever they're doing, and communicate this well. Okay. So what I did is I took somebody with $1 million balance. All right. And they retired in the year 2000. Okay. In the year 2000, the market was down 9.1%. All right. In 2001, the market was down 11.89%. And in 2002, the market was down 22.1%. This is one of the few times in history. Well, yeah. Well, right when you retire, boom. Okay. Boom. So that's almost a 42% loss over a 3-year period. It's large. Okay. Now, if you started with $1 million and you're taking out $50,000 a year, which is not unheard of, by the way, mm-hmm. Okay, and you fast forward going through 2000, 2001, 2002, 2008 is in there where the market was down 37%, 2018 where the market was down 4.38%, and then 2022 where the market was down 18.11%, okay? So we're talking a 25-year period. You retired into that period. The first 3 years are negative. 08's negative, 18's negative, and 22 is negative, okay? Guess what your $1 million balance is at the end of 2025, assuming a $50,000 per year distribution.
2: I've got no idea, but it doesn't seem like it'd be in a good position.
0: Well, but the average of the market is 10%, so how could it not be, right? And so here's where it is. At the end of that period, the $1 million balance has drawn down to $114,000.
2: Okay.
0: And I don't care what you do at that point in time. You're cooked, okay? And then what's the worst day of retirement?
2: I don't know. The day you run out of money?
0: The day you run out of money, you know? And that's not the worst day, by the way. The worst day in retirement is when you realize you're going to run out of money.
2: Okay, yeah.
0: That's the worst day in retirement.
2: Reality,
0: okay? Exactly. Now, here's what's even more interesting. Guess what the average annual return is of that return period during that 25-year period? You ready for this?
2: Yeah.
0: 9.69%. Okay? So, Ryan, you're telling me that during that period, the average annual return is 9.69%, yet my million-dollar portfolio, with me taking $50,000 a year out, has drawn down to $114,000. And that's exactly what happened. Okay? So, folks, you hear me over and over again, time and time again, do not be 100% reliant on the stock market if you're retired, okay? And so why would I say that? Well, the reason why I say that is if you didn't have to depend on those dollars in the market to produce your income, okay, during that same time period, your $1 million would have grown to over $7 million.
2: Man, night and day.
0: It's night and day, Ben. The delta between the two numbers is absolutely massive. Okay. I mean, massive. So where I go with this is understand that if you've got money in the market, okay, that's okay. But most importantly, what I want you to realize is I want you to have money in your income bucket. And the reason why I want you to have money in your income bucket is you are in a situation to where your dollars in the market can grow long-term unimpeded, all right? Now, the major thing about that is, how do you do it, okay? Well, that's where an income plan comes in. It's like, hey, where is the money going to come from? So obviously, we're going to have Social Security. We're going to have potentially a pension, okay? Now, they're becoming few and far between. If you don't have a pension, let's create you one. There are plenty of ways out there to create pensions, folks, and I can tell you right now where the interest rates are today are driving the amount of money these personal pension plans pay. So meaning for every dollar you invest into one of these personal pension plans, how much income do you receive? Okay. Because of where rates are today, the 10 years over 5%. All right. These things are paying the highest income for every dollar you invest, more so than any time in history. It's incredible. Okay. I highly encourage you to check this out because I don't want you to be in a situation to where you retire into a down market and you run out of money when you shouldn't have. All right. So in this situation, what happens is when we have this personal pension plan, we're not taking money out of the market every single month or year to satisfy our living expenses. All right. So our dollars can grow unimpeded. And I just went through the difference of a $1 million portfolio with $50,000 a year coming out of it from 2000 to 2025 being worth $114,000 at the end of 2025, even though the average annual return was 9.6%. Mm-hmm. Okay. And so when I took the distributions out of the portfolio and took that and canceled that and said, hey, let's not take $50,000 a year. Let's take $500,000. Let's put that in our personal pension plan, use that along with our Social Security to satisfy our income needs. Let's put our other $500,000 in the market and get that 9.69% average annual return, but actually let the dollars grow. Sure, along the way, we could harvest some gains and do some cool stuff with it, but you're setting up yourself for the best of both worlds. And folks, that's called a purpose-driven income plan. And that is what we specialize in at Allied Wealth. And you can get yours right now today.
2: Yeah. Just text the word plan to 21,000, P-L-A-N to 21,000. Just text that now to get on the calendar and have that discovery call with Ryan and the team. 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Well, it's clear. That story paints a very clear picture of the value that's created by doing the proper planning and making sure you're taken care of in retirement. Again, you can text the word plan to 21,000. If you want to call directly, you can do that as well. 844-944-7555. Phone lines are open right now. 844-944-7555. All right, we got more coming up right here on Redefine Retirement with Ryan Wheelis. So stay tuned.
3: 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At Allied Wealth, giving back is at the heart of what we do. Ryan Wheelis is deeply committed to supporting veterans, especially those struggling with PTSD, through organizations like Mighty Oaks. In fact, we've raised over $200,000 to support this vital cause. We encourage you to look for ways you can get involved too, because together, we can make a difference in the lives of those who have served us.
2: 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He is the founder of Allied Wealth. You'll find their offices across South Texas. But more importantly, there is a team of certified financial planners ready to help you build a certified financial plan. All you have to do is just pick up the phone and text the word PLAN to 21000 to start that conversation. Just text PLAN to 21000. You'll be off and running. Learn more about what Allied Wealth does, advanced planning, and find out if you're a good fit to work with the team there. Again, they have classes and workshops are offering across Texas as well. You can text PLAN to 21000 to get information on that. I know there's estate planning classes that you've talked about here, Ryan, and you even mentioned a tip to me that came from one of these estate planning classes that you thought would be worth sharing here, because I think it's so important to this discussion we're having today.
0: Well, yeah, it was interesting because these folks came in to the estate planning class, and, you know, they're really nice, they're well-to-do, and they're like, you know, we came to this with a lot of skepticism. We don't like to go to these things, and we always feel like we're trying to be sold something. And I'm like, well, We're at a library, Ms. Jones. We're not here selling anything. We're at the Core Center of Education. And she's like, well, that's fair. She said, but you guys got my attention with something. We really thought we had the bases covered. And you showed us something today that we did not realize. All right. So, Ben, these folks have about $4 million. Okay. And what they were doing is they have one grandchild. Okay. At this point, the parents have done well. So they don't want to leave money to the parents. They want to leave the money to the kid. All right. And so they had it set up to where the trust paid the grandchild. Okay. And the IRA they had paid the grandchild. Okay. So about $4 million, $2 million in a trust, $2 million in an IRA. All right. But the grandchild is only getting half the money. The other half is going to Texas A&M. Okay. And so sorry, UT fans or Tech fans, but you know, I work with everybody and I don't discriminate, by the way. And so roll tide. So anyway, what I shared with them is I said, listen, tell me the flow of beneficiaries right here. And they go, well, Ryan, the grandchild is a beneficiary to the trust and the grandchild is a beneficiary to the IRA. I'm like, okay. So basically where we are here is when your grandchild inherits money out of your IRA, they have to pay tax on it. So they're going to get less money. And they said, well, sure, that's just the way it has to be. I said, what if I could show you how to pass the wealth to your grandchild tax-free and to your alma mater tax-free? Well, we already talked to our estate planning attorney, and he set this up, and he knows what he's doing. I'm like, that's fair, but he doesn't know taxes. Not like we do at Allied Wealth. So let me show you something. I said, the assets you guys have in this trust, you can pass that to your grandchild tax-free. Okay, we understand that. I said, here's what we're not getting. The assets you have in the IRA don't leave to your grandchild. Don't leave any IRA money to your grandchild. Leave them to your alma mater because they inherit that money tax-free. And I'm like, well, you're kidding me. We didn't realize that. I'm like, yeah. And so, Ben, just from that short conversation that we had, they, you know, shared with me at that class, these folks came in to see us. And we were able to do some advanced tax planning strategies for them because they do want most of their money to pass to where they want it to go and unimpeded by taxes as much as possible. And again, these are folks who were very intelligent, very sharp, well-to-do, good money. They had, you know, advisors around them, but they just didn't have the full picture. And that's the value of coming to one of our estate planning classes.
2: Yeah, make sure you text the word plan to 21,000 to get information on that. I mean, there's a lot of value there. And again, not trying to sell you anything either, right? It's free education. If you're curious, wanting to learn more, text the word plan to 21,000 to get information on that. And then also to schedule that discovery call. I mean, that's what's most important here because it's a strategy session opportunity to learn more about the planning, but also, hey, get a better picture of where you stand, right? And that's what Ryan and the team will offer you, that opportunity to get a real evaluation, a second opinion on where you stand. Just text plan to 21,000 to get that. And that's so important, right? I mean, a lot of people that reach out to you through this text are looking for that feedback, right? And you're going to give it to them honestly.
0: Yeah, and we you know, the way it works is I've got a gentleman named Joel Sandro on my team. Joel's been with me for a long time now. And Joel handles all the inbound calls from the radio show, TV show, podcast, YouTube channel, the whole nine yards. And all he's trying to do is find out what you're trying to accomplish, and he wants to pair you with the right advisor at Allied Wealth for you. That's it. And so we don't charge for that, by the way. Joel takes calls on the weekend. He understands what he's got to do because we've got our radio show airs, I think, like 7 times or 8 times over the weekend. And so Joel's there all weekend. So if you call the show or text the show over the weekend, he's going to call you back. And he's going to find out what you're trying to accomplish, what your goals are, and what you're trying to do. And he's going to pair you with the right advisor. And then from there, the first phone call is typically just a Zoom meeting, right? We can do that from the comfort of your home office, your own office, your own home or home office. And we're just trying to get to know what you're trying to do and what, if we can help you. And if we can help you, we move forward. We do in-person face-to-face meetings, of course. We have offices all over town. And so whether in Austin, Beaumont, Houston, we're there. All right. And so sit down with us and find out if the team of experts I've built around myself and my company can help you and help you accomplish what you're trying to do. And then guess what we charge for it?
2: Nothing.
0: Nothing. We don't charge a dime for it. We're just like you're trying to vet us, you know, and screen us out as a potential financial advisor for you and you know, a team and planning partner, all that sort of thing. We're also trying to find out if we're a good fit for you. And we don't take everybody on. All right. We'll try to help you if we can, but we don't take everyone on that's out there. We have to be a fit. And just like you're trying to determine if we're a fit for you, we're also trying to determine if you're a fit for us. And that's why we do our planning process and this meeting process for free, because I think we have a right to get to know you. just like you have a right to get to know us.
2: Yeah, and you can text the word PLAN to 21,000 now to begin that process. Again, it's a simple text message away. We have people all the time that say, I wish I would have taken advantage of this sooner, but hey, now is the best time. If you've been waiting, take advantage of that now. Pick up the phone, text PLAN to 21,000. Let's talk taxes a little bit more, Ryan, because it is such a big part of this discussion when you're talking about income planning, because a lot of people just don't realize that, hey, I have $1 million in my 401k. That doesn't mean you're going to keep that million, does it?
0: Well, if you, I love to ask this question. You know, if you got $1 million 401k, how much of that money is yours?
2: I would wish all of it.
0: Well, most people say all of it, Ben. They do. But what you don't realize is that every dollar that comes out of your 401k is 100% taxable in ordinary income tax rates. Now, you have to understand with ordinary income tax rates, there's your marginal tax brackets, okay? But then there's what those average out to based on how much income and percentage you paid in each one of those brackets. That's called your effective tax rate. So let's just assume that someone's got an effective tax rate of 20%. All right. Well, if you got $1 million 401k, guess what? Only 20% is not yours, which means the other $800,000 is yours. Guess who owns that 20%, Ben?
2: Government.
0: Your uncle. Uncle Sam. All right. He's $40 trillion in debt and climbing. And I don't make a lot of that, by the way, okay? And what that tells us is taxes, whether the Trump tax cuts are permanent or not, which nothing is on the Hill, by the way, and here's why, taxes have to go up, okay? But here's why nothing's permanent on the Hill. We have election cycles. And if you live in a 30-year retirement, I think you go through 15 election cycles. And guess what? Have you ever heard someone running for office go, hey, what we're doing is great. Everything's working fine. Elect me. No, we're on the wrong path. We got to change our trajectory. Unemployment's this, interest rates are this, gas prices are here, people can't afford a home. There's always something wrong, right? And the new agenda has to come in. Well, there's no difference between that and taxes, all right? So, you know, I know the Trump tax cuts are here, and I hope they're here for a long time, but I don't think they're here forever. So what that does is it gives you the opportunity to do some tax planning, all right? So what happens is if you're in your, you know, getting ready to retire, historically you were in your high earning years and you're probably paying a lot of taxes right now. Okay. But when you retire, that income stops coming in, that paycheck stops coming in. And people go, well, yeah, but I still need income to live on. And you are right, but you probably don't need as much. Okay. And what that does is opens up a massive tax planning window. Okay. That gives you a tremendous opportunity to mitigate taxes over the long term. And that tax planning window starts the day you retire and typically goes up until age 73 when the IRS forces you to take distributions from your IRAs and 401ks and pay taxes on them. But so many people don't take advantage of that tax planning window. Well, if you don't, what you're doing is you're setting yourself up for the government's plan. And let's just think about how inefficient the government is with money. And let's think about how inefficient the government's plan for your money, as far as taxes go, is in your IRAs. It's got to be wildly inefficient, right? And so, Ben, you know, we do that through proper tax planning, okay? And that's whether we're doing Roth IRA conversions. But another one that people often overlook is something called tax gain harvesting. So we work with a lot of clients that have the ability to do something called an NUA transaction, net unrealized appreciation, to where they can roll highly appreciated company stock out of their 401k plan over to a brokerage account, all right? And when they do that, they do pay some taxes on the value of the stock when they received it, all right? So, that, for instance, they receive the stock, 100 shares of stock at $20 a share. They pay the tax on the stock at $20 a share, even though the stock may be sitting at $160 a share right now, okay? Now, that $20 per share stock and the gain up to $160, which is a $140,000 gain, that's all taxed at capital gain tax rates now, all right? But check this out. Through tax gain harvesting, because the zero taxation limits are so high on capital gains rates right now, oftentimes we can get a substantial amount of that money, those gains, sell that stock, realize those gains, and pay no tax on it. And I share this with folks in meetings all the time, like, Ryan, we had no idea about this. We're so glad we came in to see you.
2: Yeah, and if your advisor is not talking about tax planning, right, and looking ahead and talking about some of these advanced planning strategies that we're discussing right here on Redefine Retirement, reach out. 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And podcasting, again, is absolutely free. Just search Redefine Retirement. 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
2: 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And I know for a long time, the kind of the thinking was, look, you want to spend money out of those after-tax dollars first and then move to your IRAs, let that money continue to grow, tax deferred, right, and then start pulling from that, Ryan. But I know you told me before on this show that that order of operations has changed. And so I'm curious, you know, why has it changed and what is more the path that you're seeing be more effective now?
0: Well, it's changed because, you know, think about this. Let's say that you've got a $200,000, you know, after-tax account, and you've got a $2 million IRA, okay? And let's just say for easy purposes, because I know we're driving down the road right now, or sitting at Home Depot, or whatever we're doing, okay? And we're workshopping at home, like one of my clients listening right now. What's up, bud? And so, you know, you've got $200,000 in your after-tax brokerage account. Then you've got $2 million in your IRA, okay? So let's say that we're spending $100,000 a year. So you're telling me it makes sense to pull $100,000 in year one out of my taxable brokerage, all right? Pull $100,000 in year two out of my taxable brokerage. Now that money's gone, okay? And then start drawing from my IRA. Yet the tax significance of doing that is so huge over that two-year period that it makes sense to do. And I just don't buy it. I don't love it at all. And here's why. Like, I would rather you not touch that brokerage account at all, okay? Leave it there, all right? Use the IRA money first. Because what's going to happen is when you turn 73, you're going to be forced to liquidate the IRA and take distributions out of it. And those distributions can get really large. More importantly, due to the widow's tax, okay, when you die and your spouse is left to take RMDs, they have to take out the same amount of RMDs, but they move out of the joint filer tax brackets into the single filer tax brackets. And so the amount of tax they pay on those RMDs gets even higher. All right. And then so when your kids inherit the money, your kids now have 10 years to liquidate IRAs. All right. So what I'd rather see you do is start pecking away at those IRA balances much sooner and use your after-tax brokerage account money as a filler bucket. Strategically use Roth money as a filler bucket, right? And we use those to kind of keep you in certain tax brackets so that you're paying less and less income tax overall throughout time. Even on RMDs, we've been able to keep you in a situation where you're only paying 12% tax. Okay. And folks, here's the magic number, by the way, and I love doing this. Ben, what is the appropriate amount of money to have in your IRAs if you've executed a really good Roth conversion plan?
1: I have no idea.
0: Well, it is the amount of money to where your RMD would equal the standard deduction and the over 65 exemptions.
1: Okay.
0: Because if your RMD equals that, guess what? You're not paying any taxes on your RMD distributions. Okay. And so people are hearing that right now going, wait a minute, Ryan, I'm not quite following you. That's what I need to do on the whiteboard with you folks. And that's if you call us and join the show and talk to Joel, we'll schedule a time to go over that with you. But that's a great strategy. All right. So we had some people come in the other day. They're like, hey, Ryan, we want to convert it all. I'm like, guys, listen, if you convert it all, you're actually working against yourself. Why don't we do it this way? Let's create a situation to where now we've converted enough to where your standard deduction covers your RMD taxes. And you're basically getting that money out of your IRA now tax-free without having to do the Roth conversion. And like, we never thought about that. That's awesome. I mean, I guess over and over and over again, you know, we just, you know, years and years ago, I had a guy that I did a radio show with. He's since passed away. His name is Brooke. And he's a great, great, great individual, great client, great friend. But he used to do the show with me, kind of a co-host like you do. And he would tell me on the show, he said, you know, Ryan, the stuff that I hear from you, I'm a pretty smart guy. I've done well financially. I've done a lot of reading and researching, that sort of thing. But there's just, the more I talk to you and do the show with you, I realize there's just things that I don't know, right? And there's so much out there that we just don't know. And we can research until we're blue in the face, folks. But ideally, you know, I wouldn't know what you did if you know, I went to your workplace and tried to do your job. I might be able to get on ChatGPT and say, tell me what a crane operator does on a oil platform, or what an engineer does in Exxon, or what an attorney does in court, or what a doctor does in heart surgery. And I might get some tidbits there, but there ain't no way I'm going to be able to do that job at your function, at your level, by doing some research and trying to figure out things about. They're just not, right? There's just certain amounts of experience you get over time. And that's what we have here at Allied Wealth doing this. I founded the company in 2008. So we've been doing this a long time. So, you know, folks, just understand, you know, get help from somewhere. There are studies that show, I think there's a Vanguard study out there, Ben, that talks about, like, clients that don't work with a financial advisor will wind up with substantially less assets than ones that do. And I think in the study, there was a difference of $1.5 million over a period of 30 years because someone worked with an advisor versus not. And sure, folks, I mean, there's reasons why, you know, you need to do this, because just the instance of planning, right? So many people out there think, hey, I've got this, you know, these statements, and I work at the bank. Interestingly enough, a lady called us from the bank recently. Big bank. We all know it. Heck, I bank there. And she's coming to us because she wants to work with us as her financial advisor. And the reason why she's doing that is, even at that bank, the advisors there, she just says, they're just salespeople. They're not planners. They don't do retirement planning. They don't do tax planning. They don't do estate planning. I say this because I think a lot of people get caught up thinking, Ben, that all we do is pick the stocks and bonds and mutual funds, and that's what we do. And it may be in the old days when there were brokers out there, and that's all there were, not fiduciary advisors like us at Allied Wealth. But we are holistic planners, folks, and we do so much more than that.
2: Yeah, you can get in touch now. Text the word plan to 21,000, right? Find out more about that advanced planning that they do. Find out more about the income, the investments, the taxes, the health care, Social Security, estate planning, all these things that we discuss right here on Redefine Retirement. These are the conversations that they're having in the offices of Allied Wealth right now. A team of certified financial planners are ready to work with you to help you build your own certified financial plan that you can rely on, that you can trust in retirement. Just text the word plan to 21,000. And we talk value all the time, Ryan, and you mentioned it. I mean, people don't really realize that the big difference there. And I think, too, you know, just hearing some of your stories here on the show today, but maybe you don't have a huge upside by working with an advisor all the time, right? Maybe you're good at getting returns, and hey, maybe you're not going to help them generate significant more returns. But the downside, man, eliminating a lot of that risk, I think, is the big part of where the value is that most people just can't do on their own.
0: Well, Ben, you know, we had a husband and wife team come in recently, and the husband's getting up there, and he's trading his accounts, and I will tell you right now, this guy has done a phenomenal job. He is killed, okay? But he's made a couple mistakes here recently, and we all do. I mean, there's no perfect investor out there. Even Warren Buffett's lost money over time, right? Ask Warren Buffett about his first airline trade. And so, you know, this gentleman, though, we started talking to him, and I said, listen, you've done well, bud. He's basically doubled his retirement savings. Doubled it, okay, in like 12 years. I mean, that's phenomenal, all right? But I said, listen, what I want to go with here is A, you retired with more money than you ever thought you would have. And now you have two times that money, and yet you're still doing what you're doing. And I looked at his wife, and I said, do you think he enjoys this? And she says, Ryan, I don't enjoy it because we don't get to do as much as I want to do. I want to go travel more. I want to go have more fun. I want to go out to dinner more. I want to be less worried about managing, she said the word, stupid money. That's what she said, okay? And so what I showed this gentleman is, I said, listen, let's do a deep dive in your portfolio, all right? And what I want to show you is the amount of risk you're taking for the return you're getting. And are you being adequately rewarded for that risk? And so we pulled up his portfolio in our analysis software, and his standard deviation risk level was through the roof. I mean, meaning, Ben, if the market blew up tomorrow and the Iranian war went crazy and oil went to $200 a barrel and the 10-year treasury went to 7 or 8%, the 30-year treasury was at 10%, which, you know, folks, I don't want that to happen. I don't believe it's going to happen. I'm not doom and gloom, but it could. And his portfolio would draw down like 60%. And I'm like, are you okay with that if that happens? And the wife's like, absolutely not. I'm not okay with that at all. And so I said, well, listen, I said, here's a situation that you need to understand. You're going to be the one to find out if his retirement plan works or not. Okay. And the amount of money you guys have, you guys could put this in a safe bucket and generate well into what you need income wise, probably 2 or 3 times that. And she looks over at her husband. She says, I think we found our solution. Okay. And so we're working right now to figure out how to unwind what this gentleman's doing and kind of step in and not necessarily take over. We're going to listen to him and take his guidance for sure. This guy's done a good job, but start coming in to assist because he too even admitted, you know, Ryan, the more I think about this, I am done with this. I'm tired of doing it myself. I really need some help. And then we started talking about tax planning, estate planning, and all the other stuff that we do, Medicare selection, all these things, and each year with our clients. And he said, you know, I really did not see the value in an advisor, which, you know, I should have because I may have done some things differently here. And I really appreciate you guys doing what you do. And I'm glad we called the show, and I'm glad we reached out to you guys to get some help.
2: Yeah. And if you're listening to that and going, hey, you know, is it worth my time? Should I do it? Am I maybe second guessing some of the decisions I've made? Well, this is a chance to get that second opinion on where you stand, right? Just text the word plan to 21,000, PLAN to 21,000 now, to set up that call and find out if you're a good fit. Get that second opinion on where you stand and get some real feedback, right? And learn more about these strategies that could work for you that we've talked about here on the show today with some of these examples of people who have reached out by texting the word plan to 21,000 and getting on the calendar there at Allied Wealth and having these conversations. They're so valuable, right? But you won't know until you have them with the team there. So take advantage again. Text the word plan to 21,000. Also, search for Redefine Retirement on YouTube and podcasts, right? And go deeper in this conversation because Ryan's talking to all types of guests to get into these conversations and really talk about the planning that they do there and make sure, look, that you're in the best position possible for retirement. It's free education, right? There's nothing to it. All you have to do is search for Redefine Retirement. And then also text the word plan to 21,000 to learn more about those workshops that are going on all around Texas. They're free as well, and a chance for you to learn more about whatever you're interested in from a financial perspective there as well. All right, Ryan, a lot we covered today on Redefine Retirement. I appreciate your insight as always and really the candid conversations and stories that you share every single week with us. We appreciate that. And if you're listening, please take advantage of the opportunity by texting plan to 21,000. That'll do it for us here on Redefine Retirement. We'll be back next week. So, hope you have a great week. Take care.
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4: 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I'm Michael Harrington. Pakistani officials are in Tehran at this hour to restart negotiations between the U.S. and Iran. The visit comes as the American military has been shooting down Iranian drones and missiles all weekend long. The Trump administration is warning Iran to make a deal and end the Middle East war now. Fighting between Israel and Hezbollah, meanwhile, continues despite a U.S. brokered ceasefire. Interior Secretary Doug Burgum says one of the first orders that President Trump signed when he took office for the second time was to clean up the nation's capital. He says Americans visiting for the 250th celebrations this summer will definitely see a difference.
5: When President Trump took office, one of his first executive orders was make D.C. safe and beautiful, whether it's, removing 152 homeless encampments and relocating the unhoused, whether it's reopening parks, fixing fountains, tuning up monuments, doing replantings, eliminating over 1,000 graffiti sites, plus doubling the size of the U.S. Park Police and helping drive crime statistics to an all-time low in Washington, D.C.
4: He was a guest of the Salem Radio Network. There are reports that foreign-linked social media campaigns may be shaping local fights over U.S. data centers.
6: Multiple AI industry groups, Republican lawmakers, and policy watchdogs are alleging China-linked accounts are amplifying opposition to data center projects online, prompting calls for a congressional probe. Supporters warn such funding can mask foreign influence, spread misinformation, and threaten critical infrastructure planning and local economies. Ken Lorman reporting.
4: Anthropic is proposing the top AI companies coordinate a way to pause the development of advanced AI systems if they become too dangerous. The company behind the Claude chatbot says the tech might go out of control. More on these stories at townhall.com.
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2: We want people of honor and integrity representing us in Congress. 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
7: I'm Shannon Bream. Controversies piling up in the Maine Senate primary. How much are Democrats willing to accept as they fight to retake the Senate?
8: At the beginning of our marriage, I made mistakes.
9: Well, it's really up to Maine voters. It's like they say, for every ranch you see in Texas, there's 50 that you haven't seen. So I'm sure there's plenty, a lot of more ranches in P. Hustle's life.
7: Allegations about Graham Plattner's past cast doubt on whether Democrats can win the state and the Senate in November. We're live on the ground in Maine. Then, world on edge as a deal with Iran hangs in the balance. President Trump addressing critics over concerns he's not yet struck a deal with Tehran.
10: There are things they never thought they'd be doing that they're going to have to do. They've got no choice. And it takes a little while. You know, you're talking about 47 years of getting away with whatever they wanted.
7: While in Europe, temperatures rise in the war between Ukraine and Russia.
11: The risk of escalation is real, more real than it was 2 years ago.
7: As most Senate Democrats and a few Republicans block a debate to end the Foreign Intelligence Surveillance Act, which is set to expire Friday. We'll hear from two senators on the Intelligence Committee, Vice Chair Democrat Mark Warner and Republican James Lankford, on what it means for efforts to track terror threats. Then, a roundup of parting words to graduates across the country.
12: The whole point of doing hard things is to build resilience and the skills to overcome adversity.
7: With some speakers getting spicy feedback after bringing up artificial intelligence. We'll ask our panel about AI and jobs and the impact on new grads. All right now on Fox News Sunday. Hello from Fox News in Washington. We begin with a look at some of today's top stories. At least a dozen people were shot at a Toledo, Ohio festival last night. Gunfire erupted near the Old West Festival, an annual gathering of live music and home tours, and police say may have involved two people shooting at each other. Two people are in critical condition. There are no suspects in custody. And ballot counting continues in Los Angeles, where former reality TV personality Spencer Pratt has seen his second place lead over Nithya Raman shrink substantially. Mayor Karen Bass remains in first place, but has not won enough votes to avoid a runoff in November. A bit more on that later in the show. But first, the U.S. shot down two more Iranian drones threatening traffic in the Strait of Hormuz this weekend. CENTCOM released this photo of two Air Force F-35A stealth fighter jets on patrol. The Trump administration says it is working to broker a deal with Tehran. Let's check in with Alex Hogan, who's with the president in Bedminster, New Jersey, for more. Hello, Alex.
13: Hi, Shannon. The U.S. says that this was the second Iranian aerial assault intercepted by U.S. forces in the last 2 days. A source tells Fox that the administration could use frozen Iranian assets to cover damage in neighboring Gulf states. The U.S. military intercepting missiles and drones launched by Iran toward the Strait of Hormuz and Gulf allies Friday night. While President Trump this week expressed optimism at reaching a deal, the White House argues he won't rush into a bad one.
14: Any deal is going to be a good deal for the United States, and that's why he's taking his time.
13: And Trump once again compared the conflict length to that of previous wars, giving potential insight into his outlook on a timeline.
10: I'm moving very fast. I'm into 3 months. You know, Vietnam lasted 19 years.
13: The president now faces new pushback within his own party. For the first time on Wednesday, the House approved a resolution aimed at limiting the president's war powers. Four House Republicans crossing party lines to support the resolution.
15: The law is the law. 60 days, that's what the War Powers Act says, so We're past 60 days.
13: President Trump blasted them on social media as, quote, bad Republicans. On Thursday, 18 House Republicans broke with GOP leaders and voted with Democrats to pass a bill providing aid to Ukraine and slapping new sanctions on Russia. The legislation greenlights $1 billion in security and reconstruction aid and another $8 billion in Ukraine's defense through loans. Secretary of State Marco Rubio says the U.S. is ready to do whatever it can to help end the war while also clarifying Washington's stance in the conflict.
12: To be fair and to be frank, we are not impartial mediators in that war. Okay, we don't provide weapons to Russia. We only provide weapons to Ukraine. We don't impose sanctions on Ukraine. We only impose sanctions on Russia. So we have clearly taken a side.
13: The secretary also went on to say that even though this war has stretched 4 years, neither side is willing to make the concessions needed to end the war, although the U.S. will do whatever it can to resolve that conflict. Shannon.
7: All right. Alex Hogan in Bedminster with President. Thank you, Alex. Joining me now, Democrat Mark Warner, Vice Chair of the Senate Intelligence Committee. Senator, welcome back to Fox News Sunday. Okay, so writing about what's going on in Iran, we hear from former Secretary of State Condoleezza Rice. She says this, the U.S. has accomplished a lot of things in her estimation. It's degraded Iran's ability to project power by significantly damaging its conventional forces, missile stockpiles, and proxies. She says it's drawn America, Israel, and the Arab states closer together. It's set back Iranian nuclear ambitions significantly. She says in sum, Iran is far weaker today than it was in February, and no amount of Iranian propaganda can mask that reality. Do you agree with her?
16: Well, Shannon, I unfortunately believe that President Trump's war of choice may go down in his biggest folly, because while there has been some incremental progress, we don't have regime change. I think the new crowd is worse than the prior supreme leader. We know we don't have the enriched uranium, and I think it's going to be extraordinarily difficult to get it out. The best we can hope is maybe more observers. Unfortunately, they still have about 70% of the missile, ballistic missile capability, and they've got these very cheap drones. And frankly, we should have taken the Ukrainian technology ages ago. And now we've got, even if with a

0: itself to advance, to arm its proxies as well. I know you had concerns about that with the JCPOA, so what do you make of this conversation now?
1: Well, I think it is clear to me from all of the negotiations that part of this will, if we are to move from this kind of quasi-ceasefire, although there was fighting again in the last 24 hours in the region, I don't see a scenario where Iran doesn't get access some additional funds. And I 100% agree, the regime is not trustworthy. They are bad guys. My concern is that they get these funds, we won't be able to see what they do, somewhat similar to what happened under JCPOA. And stepping back a bit, I just would still say that if you're going to have a war of choice, have a full-fledged plan going in. I think that we could have had more allies involved in this. I think the mistake of we could bomb them into submission without ground troops has proven not to be the case. And again, I'm not sure whatever long-term agreement. The president will declare victory. And if we could end this war, he should go ahead and declare victory. Well, but I'm not sure where the funds won't go to Iran again.
0: If we got actual physical attainment of the enriched uranium, or could show that it had all been destroyed, would you count that as a win for this president in this conflict?
1: I would count that as a significant win. But I imagine, you know, if I'm back in a month, 2 months, 6 months, we're still going to be talking about this. The Iranians are very wily negotiators. Mm-hmm. We saw that with JCPOA. I think the president has started to understand now he needs to put nuclear experts on some of this negotiating team, because the specifics of this are very complicated. And I don't see a scenario, in the short term at least, where Iran actually gives this up. You may get observers back on the ground, but that's what we have with JCPOA.
0: Well, and as we always point out, though, there were significant issues and criticisms of that they could delay those inspections for up to 24 days. They could take their own soil samples. The president says that's not a deal he's going to agree to this time. So,
1: but again, that's those are all legitimate claims. Mm-hmm. We don't have any access to this enriched uranium at this point. And these are highly volatile canisters. Mm-hmm. It would take troops on the ground to get them out. Clearly, that was not the right choice. Let's see what the actual deal cuts through.
0: Yeah, details. Devil's always in the details. All right, let's talk domestically here. Democrats are having to wrestle with this problem of some controversial candidates that you've got. We look to Maine, Graham Platner up there. They're going to have their primary on Tuesday. Mm-hmm. He's admitted to a lot of things. There are allegations about others that he's not directly addressed. There's the Nazi tattoo, allegations of abusive behavior toward women, using slurs against the LGBTQ plus community, shaming rape victims. The list goes on. Now, here are two of your Democratic colleagues, beginning with Congresswoman Madeleine Dean. She says the Nazi tattoo was enough for her.
2: And so he lost me there. But you layer in the sexting, the toxic relationships. Come on, folks. He has disqualified himself. Let's just be honest about that which we believe in our values. I want the man to go on to a healthy life and redeem himself, but not in the U.S. Senate.
3: Some Democrats will defend that mess. I will not.
1: Listen, if these allegations are true, they're very troubling. But I don't know if they're true or not. I think, frankly, the people of Maine ought to decide that. I guess they'll have a chance on Tuesday. I've got my own campaign this year. I'm trying to ask the people in Virginia to rehire me, and I'm trying to ask them to rehire me based on my record and what I've done.
0: So what about those in your party who say, though, that if this was a Republican with this list of issues and what he has admitted to, that Democrats would never be silent about that?
1: Well, I think Democrats have not been silent. I mean, we go down the litany of some of these same charges around women that President Trump had to endure, both his first campaign, a little bit less in the second campaign. I frankly think we ought to, it would be great if every candidate lived a perfect life, and I'm not excusing, and if the allegations are true, they are beyond disturbing to me.
0: Could you support him, though? If he wins the primary and goes into the general with these allegations, could you support him?
1: What I'm going to be doing is supporting my own candidacy, and that's where I'm focused. I do hope the Democrats take back the Senate, because I think the direction we're headed, quite honestly, is not where America wants to head. But end of the day, Maine folks will have a decision on Tuesday.
0: Okay, and after that, then the rest of you in the Senate will have a decision, senators, Democrats, about whether or not you're going to campaign for him or sign off on this. I want to ask you about another issue. FISA, Section 702, yep, expires next Friday if you guys don't come to a deal. There had been a deal. It was blocked for a number of reasons, Democrats and Republicans, but it sounds like your primary concern was the president tapping Bill Pulte as the acting DNI. Punchbowl quotes Senate Majority Leader John Thune saying this is a dangerous play on Democrats' part to try and block or stop this. We can't just have this program go dark. You've called it vital, critical, necessary to thwarting terror plots at home and abroad. How long are you willing to let that lapse over this, which is now is just an act

0: appointment.
1: Shannon, 702 is critical. I've gone through this fight time and again, and we have made reforms on it. And I wonder whether the president actually wants it extended, because to pick somebody like Bill Pulte, who doesn't have an ounce of intelligence or national security experience, doesn't even have a security clearance, whose only record is his willingness to manipulate information, for example, running the mortgage markets for giving up personal information from people's mortgage applications. That background, we're going to turn him over the keys to the 18 intelligence agencies at this moment in time. Truth of the matter is, Mr. Pulte doesn't even qualify, because when this law was set up, we said to be director of national intelligence, you have to have national security background. So the president's choosing somebody so grossly unqualified, and many Republicans agree with this, and to choose him and put him into this position as the 702 renewal was coming up, I don't get what's going on here. And it is extraordinary for an issue that was already contentious, and it was going to be hard to bring Democrats along, to put this guy in. And most all of my Republican colleagues have agreed and called him out. Nobody, I'm sure there's anyone that said this guy is qualified. So this is a problem that was created by the White House, and I think it is important that the White House try to work with us to solve it.
0: With this in mind, though, knowing that 702 is so critical, could you vote for 702 and then vote against him if he's formally nominated?
1: Listen, he's not. I don't think he's going to be formally nominated. The irony, again, is this six-month appointment that you can stay in these positions.
0: Could we go without 702 for 6 months?
1: We couldn't go without 702 without 6 months. But are we going to, for somebody like me who's terribly concerned that we're going to have interference in our elections this year, you're going to turn the keys of all of our intelligence agencies over somebody so grossly unqualified, who's shown he's willing to take information and misuse it, secret information. So this guy didn't even have a security clearance, and he's going to get access to all of our programs? That is a national security disaster. As important as 702 is, preserving the integrity of our intelligence community, that is more important than anything we're going to face.
0: Well, Friday is the expiration. We'll see if you guys come to a deal one way or another by then. Senator Warner, thanks for your time always.
1: Thank you, Shannon.
0: So up next, we'll talk to one of his colleagues from across the aisle, Republican James Lankford. Here are some of the questions. Are his Senate colleagues, GOP, about to join Democrats to vote on a new War Powers Resolution vote? I'll ask him next.

0: This report is sponsored by IBM. As the pace of AI accelerates, CEOs are rethinking how their leadership teams operate, how decisions are made, and how organizations are structured. IBM's annual CEO study shows that adopting new tools is no longer enough. Leaders are actively redesigning decision-making structures, clarifying accountability, and reshaping the C-suite to drive greater business impact. The study found that 76% of organizations now have a chief AI officer, up from 26% a year ago, and nearly two-thirds of CEOs say they are comfortable using AI to help inform major strategic decisions. The study also showed that organizations with an AI-first leadership approach are scaling more AI initiatives than their peers. The message is clear. Success with AI depends not just on technology, but on leadership, governance, and organizations built to adapt. 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
5: They have one motive in mind here: stretch out negotiations as much as possible, get as close to the political situation in terms of midterm elections, and there will be less likelihood that President Trump would ever pull the trigger and go back to military operations.
6: It's retired four-star General Jack Keane on why he and many others are skeptical about making a deal with Iran right now. So joining us now, Oklahoma Senator James Lankford, who also sits on the Senate Intel Committee. Senator, welcome back.
7: Thank you. Good to be back with you again.
6: All
7: Happy
6: right,
7: Sunday morning.
6: And to you as well. So let's start there with this idea of whether or not we should even be making a deal with Iran. Danielle Pleca over at the American Enterprise Institute questions whether they're even motivated. She says this: the Iranians think they have the upper hand because they have progressively violated the terms of the ceasefire and Trump's red lines more and more, with no reaction from Donald Trump save small defensive strikes. Are they stringing us along? Is there a deal to be done?
7: Well, they are definitely trying to string us along, and Donald Trump is not going for it at all. It's interesting to see how many folks on the left and some folks on the right even are trying to be able to push President Trump to be able to make a bad deal just to be able to get it over with. He's been very focused. Iran has got to get rid of their nuclear weapons program, that enriched uranium. They got to stop their acts of terrorism. They got to open the Strait of Hormuz. That's pretty straightforward on that, and the president's not been willing to be able to cave on those things at all.
6: Do you think we're getting any closer? I know that you've been talking with Secretary Rubio, former Senate colleague of yours, about where we are at this moment, because it seems like it's been a lot of fits and starts. We felt closer a couple weeks ago than it feels like we are now.
7: We'll have to see. There's a breakthrough moment that comes on the Iranian economy. Right now, President Trump doing a blockade around Iran, not allowing oil ships to get in or out, has put a real strain on the Iranian economy. Obviously, they can't do commerce. Iran just reopened its internet last week. It's hard to imagine that they had almost 3 months with no internet anywhere in the country. That shut down every small business. Every one of their businesses and individuals couldn't operate. Banks couldn't operate. And so Iran is under a tremendous amount of strain right now. That's the president's focus, is not to do military action, but to use diplomacy and economic power to be able to get Iran to actually open up the Strait of Hormuz, end its nuclear weapons program, and end its terrorism acts.
6: So the House is going to send over a war powers resolution that now passed with the help of some Republican votes, and there are questions about what happens in the Senate. The president, in some respects, has created some free agents by primarying out your colleagues, Cornyn and Cassidy. Tom Tillis seems like he's feeling very much like a free agent. So how do you think that vote goes? And at what point, what is the red line for you on that Article 1, Section 8, you know, power that Congress has? They're the ones who are supposed to be able to declare war.
7: Sure. Yeah, yeah. Congress is the one that declares war. The main focus really becomes the funding aspect of it. The president has not come back and asked for additional funding. When the president does come back and ask for a supplemental request for defense funding, that becomes the main focus where Congress has to be able to debate this out. Are we going to continue to be able to fund the ongoing conflict that's there? Obviously, we've not been in a hot shooting war with Iran now for a month and a half at this point, where it's been a time to be able to negotiate. There's been very little fire back and forth, and where it has been is when Iran is trying to be able to shoot its ships coming through the Strait of Hormuz, and the United States has stopped them by shooting down their radar programs and also shooting down the drones that are coming at those ships. So right now, the president's focused on economic pressure. That's the right play to be able to make on this, and he's going to try to get them to the table to get this resolved.
6: But do you think some of your GOP Senate colleagues will vote in favor of that resolution this time around?
7: Hard to tell at this point. It was a tie vote last time in the Senate. We'll see where it goes this next time.
6: So you guys were up all night Thursday into Friday getting this reconciliation bill done that funds ICE and Border Patrol. It heads to the House now, where there have been some GOP objections, some who wanted to see changes. But of course, if that happens, this process starts all over again. Do you think the Speaker can hold together his caucus? Right.
7: I do, actually, because this is critical. We've got to be able to fund ICE and CBP. My Democratic colleagues have now for months blocked off any funding for ICE and CBP. They don't want any kind of Border Patrol funding. They don't want any kind of ICE funding. This is their latest defund the police type movement where they blocked it. So we had a very simple, straightforward, we're just going to fund ICE and CBP, not just for this year, but for the next 3 years to be able to take this off the table so they can't shut down the government again and have this long delay trying to be able to get aid to federal law enforcement. So our focus was pretty simple. Just get those two portions done, send it over to the House, and then the House can take it up and pass it from there.
6: All right, we'll watch to see how that plays out in the next few days. As we're also watching the FISA, this issue that I talked about with Senator Warner, 702, this critical surveillance tool that you have, is going to expire Friday night if there's not a deal. He said it's about Bill Pulte being nominated to be the acting DNI, at least tapped for that position in the short term. Here's a bit of what he said.
8: We couldn't go without 702, without 6 months, but are we going to, for somebody like me who's terribly concerned that we're going to have interference in our elections this year, you're going to turn the keys of all of our intelligence agencies over somebody so grossly unqualified who's shown he's willing to take information and misuse it, secret information.
6: All right, so he says he's misusing information. He also points to the law, which, by the way, says this: any individual nominated for appointment as Director of National Intelligence, we're not there yet, this is acting, shall have extensive right. national security expertise. Now, under that standard, do you think Bill Pulte is qualified?
7: No, he's not qualified for the long-term position. That's been clear on this. He has no national security background. This is a short-term, interim, few weeks to a month type role to be able to put him in there, just because Tulsi Gabbard has had to be able to step aside at this point to be able to take care of her husband, who's going through medical treatments on that. So we pray for them and their family, grateful for their service there. Bill Pulte is someone the president trusts to be able to step up in for a few weeks to a month or so to be able to step in and to be able to just manage this agency on it. But then he's still interviewing, the president, that is still interviewing other folks for the long-term position that he would appoint, that I would assume would have extensive experience on this. And just to be clear on this, to be able to say you're not going to vote on FISA because you disagree with an interim short-term person that's stepping in to lead one of the entities literally is sending a message to Al-Qaeda and ISIS and other folks, we're not watching you right now. You can do and say and plan whatever you want because we're not going to watch. I think that is not wise. I think this sends a terrible message about national security around the entire world, that for any entity, for the Iranian people that are trying to be able to get freedom from this regime and that for the attacks that could come to us, to be able to say we're not going to watch what's happening around the world for a season because we're mad about an interim appointment that the president's put in place, I do not think that's wise on our national security. I think our national security is more important than that.
6: So would you be a no vote on Pulte to take the DNI slot permanently if the president did nominate him?
7: The president's already said he's not. The president's already said that he's got several people that he's actually interviewing. This is an interim appointment, actually as a placeholder for an entity that actually doesn't carry out the intelligence gathering. The Office of Director of National Intelligence is a coordinating office. They don't do any intelligence gathering at all. That's all the other agencies that do this. This is a bureaucratic entity. I think some of my Democratic colleagues are trying to make it sound like this is the point of all gathering of information for intelligence. It's not. It is a bureaucratic entity that, by the way, there is wide perspective to be able to get rid of it entirely, because it literally slows down the intelligence gathering across all of our intelligence agencies. It is an experiment that was put in place after 9/11 that I think in the days ahead there will be a decrease of those folks that are actually there. Many of them are just detailed to serve with the Director of National Intelligence. They work full-time in other agencies to go back to those agencies and say, let's get people in the field rather than doing bureaucracy.
6: All right. Well, we'll watch and see how FISA plays out this week. Senator, always appreciate your time. Thank you.
7: You bet. Glad to do it.
6: Okay, an increasingly rocky path for Democrats hoping to take control of the Senate in November. Our panel up next to discuss how much trouble Graham Plattner's campaign is in as the allegations continue to come in.

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4: Hi, I'm Ryan Blaney, a third-generation race car driver, and we dedicate a lot of our time to going as fast as possible. My Grandpa Lou is the reason why my dad and I started racing, and I'm really proud to follow in his tracks. But when my grandpa was diagnosed with Alzheimer's, it was a very unexpected bump in the road for us. 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
2: Now to Democracy 26 and the highly publicized controversies surrounding Graham Plattner. Over allegations of abuse and many other issues, he is hoping to be Maine's Senate Democratic primary pick this Tuesday to run against longtime Republican Senator Susan Collins in the November midterms. Fox News correspondent Alexis McAdams joins us live from Maine. Hello, Alexis.
5: Hi, Shannon. Well, Graham Plattner says the controversy surrounding him and his past are just being weaponized against him. And people we talk to here on the ground say they don't really mind some of the things he did in the past, but they think he could be good for Maine's future. His campaign also says, Shannon, that these controversies are actually bringing him big money to his campaign.
6: As every single piece of that past and journey gets dug up, litigated, and weaponized, you have my back.
5: This after three of Plattner's ex-girlfriends spoke to the New York Times about his, quote, unsettling behavior. One woman says the Democratic Maine Senate candidate twisted her arm and locked her in a room, and also says Plattner knew this chest tattoo was a Nazi symbol but had it for nearly 20 years. Plattner denies the allegations and eventually covered up that tattoo. Some Maine voters say that's enough. Others disagree. He has a Nazi tattoo on his chest.
7: He doesn't anymore.
5: Okay, but he had a Nazi tattoo on his chest. Is it good enough to take it off?
7: Well, you know, nobody's perfect.
8: Nothing good about him. I mean, I can't really get into the bad part, but it's like anybody with a Nazi tattoo, and it's not a Bugs Bunny tattoo.
5: But the bad headlines did not keep California Congressman Ro Khanna away. He came to Maine and campaigned with Plattner on Friday in Bar Harbor, even though, Shannon, he said the other day his red line would be any credible allegation of assault or domestic abuse. Khanna says Plattner deserves redemption.
9: We need to find some way of saying that if someone was felt hurt by Graham in a past relationship, we can listen to them and we can listen to Graham.
5: So Khanna might have wanted to get up on stage with Plattner, but others in the party, Shannon, disagree, saying this disqualifies him from being a Senate candidate.
10: So I am not going to excuse or say that anything I've heard is okay. I think this is a very challenging situation. He will never, for me, be the face of the Democratic Party, and people in Maine have a very difficult decision to make.
5: But it's up to the voters here in Maine who they choose. That is going to be coming up here in a couple of days. And Plattner's going to hold a town hall here tonight in Portland. We'll see if he takes questions on these controversies, Shannon.
2: Well, we know you were on it, Alexis McAdams, reporting from Portland, Maine. Thank you. So let's see what our Sunday group thinks. The Federalist Editor-in-Chief, Molly Hemingway. Former State Department spokesperson, Marie Harf. Project 21 Chairman Horace Cooper and Jewish Insider Editor-in-Chief Josh Krashauer. Great to have all of you here. Okay, so we are told in the 24 hours since the publication of those New York Times allegations with the former girlfriends, the campaign had its best day, Josh, raising more than $200,000.
11: Look, the base of the party seems to still be behind Graham Plattner, but I can tell you that a lot of Democrats in Washington are watching anxiously because the polling, there were two new polls that came out since the first round of the sexting allegations were reported last week, and his polling has taken a nosedive, and now the race is much, much closer against Susan Collins. And I think ultimately we're going to get a good sense of where Plattner stands with Democrats because there is a primary, and Susan, the governor, Janet Mills, is still on the ballot. So we will get a sense on Tuesday whether Democrats are uncomfortable with Plattner or if he has a show of support going into the nomination.
2: Well, one of the people who's supporting him is James Carville, who says it doesn't matter about his past. He thinks he should still head to Washington. Here's that, and there's a lot of bleeping.
12: We got a f***ed up guy who he could be 100 times more f***ed up than he is. He'd never be as f***ed up as what we got in Washington now anyway.
2: Molly?
5: Well, James Carville went on to say he'd be saying the exact opposite about his support for this candidate if he were a Republican, which there's some honesty there. But the Democratic Party has this issue. They have been unable to attract white voters, male voters. They think that putting someone forward who purports to be a populist is a way to capture that vote. It's unclear whether Graham Plattner is an actual populist. I haven't really seen him differ from the typical establishment Democrat Party on many issues, but the idea that voters in Maine will have to accept someone with a literal Nazi tattoo, with a past of bad treatment of girlfriends, and he's only been married a couple years, and he's sexting with all these other women. It would be one thing to ask them to do this if they had a problem with their current representation, but Susan Collins is truly the most moderate member of the United States Senate and has done a good job with constituent services. So whether he will win, you know, and she has a very good track record of defeating opponents, so whether he'll be able to pull it off in November is another thing entirely.
2: Well, and it's a big issue for Democrats, obviously, if they want to retake the Senate. This is kind of one of those critical seats they have to get. But you heard when I was asking Senator Warner about it, could not get a straight answer from him about whether or not he's going to support him if he wins the primary.
13: Well, I think that he will, and I think the Democrats will support Graham Plattner because
2: should they?
13: At the end of the day, Susan Collins has done horrible things in the United States Senate. Democrats will argue. She helped, was one of the key votes to get Brett Kavanaugh confirmed, that helped Roe versus Wade get overturned. So I think
5: why would it be bad to support Brett Kavanaugh?
13: I think
5: you're arguing for Graham Plattner.
13: But when, Molly, what I am saying is that voters have told us over and over again that policy matters than personal character. Whether it's Donald Trump or Ken Paxton, the Republican candidate for Senate in Texas with huge issues in his personal life, with his divorce and with women in general. Voters have told us they care about their policy preferences. And when it comes to who supports women, the reason I bring up Brett Kavanaugh or Roe versus Wade is if we're going to talk about who supports women more, Democrats are going to make the case that Susan Collins has not stood by women. And so at the end of the day, when I look at the Senate map, you're right. Maine is really important. I'm very heartened this week that Josh Turek is our candidate in Iowa. I think he's going to win. I think Sherrod Brown might very well win in Ohio. I think we're going to win North Carolina. We do need Maine. But I think that voters have told us again and again that when it comes to personal scandals versus policy preferences, they're always going to pick the latter, and they can excuse a lot. Just look down the street at the White House.
2: Well, of course.
14: Mirroring the example of abortion regulation, making it harder to have access, and physically threatening a woman are two different things. If you want to know about what a man thinks about a woman, his vote on an issue involving abortion isn't a good example. Let me just say
13: a
14: this.
13: Lot of women don't
14: he
13: really
14: is dead man walking. If he were a smart guy, he would immediately wrap up his race. Here's what I'm hearing from insiders. Not only are the public polls showing a drop, the insider polls are showing a sizable drop and a result of new weaponized or not examples of underage contact on
13: which
14: the website. Yes. The problem is when you make a flat denial, anything that comes forward becomes highly problematic. I promise that what we're seeing is a drip by drip attack. A smart person would just wrap it up. A person of poor character would try to walk this out and cripple their party in the process.
2: Well, somewhere that has not wrapped up yet is California, where they continue to count votes and it trickles in as well. The Washington Post, not a conservative publication, blasting California over this, saying the snail's pace at which votes are counted after every election is a national embarrassment and a damning indictment of blue state governance. More significantly, it undermines faith in the democratic process by allowing false conspiracy theories to fester and skepticism about the count to metastasize. We'll start back with you, of course.
14: You know, this is really, really pitiful. Florida, a large state, Texas, is able to give us an answer within hours as to what has happened at their statewide races that we're not going to know until the 10th of July for certainty in California is an actual outrage. And the mismanagement that has been happening in that state, the idea that they're wanting to just rubber stamp the existing leadership to keep on heading down like lemons, that really is a surprise to me.
2: Well, Marie, even the governor admits there's some issues with the way they get this done.
13: Agreed. I don't understand why it takes so long. I think they should do this a lot better, because what it does is it gives room for very bad actors to cast doubt on the elections. But I think California's elections were very interesting this week. Javier Becerra, who for a long time in the governor's race had not been near the top, has really emerged as someone I think the Democrats are looking to say, okay, can you take the mantle of the Democratic Party in California from Gavin Newsom? Can you bring some competency focused on things like housing, healthcare, and the economy?
2: Well,
13: we'll see.
2: Yeah, there's some.

0: There are Democrats who've recently said they don't have confidence in him to do that. But if he's their guy in California, I suspect that message will change. Our panel, don't go anywhere. We've got a lot more coming up. It's a springtime tradition. A bit of controversy brewing over this as graduates across the country get not only their diplomas, but also advice and inspiration from successful leaders who've gone before.
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8: Give up. And whatever happens, no matter where you are in life or what situation you find yourself in, on the seas or anywhere else that you may be, keep pushing forward. 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Never stop pushing forward. 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
9: President Trump speaking at the U.S. Coast Guard Academy's commencement speech last month. From the commander-in-chief to athletes to cultural superstars, a number of famous figures are offering words of inspiration for the class of 2026.
10: You know this sound. It's a guitar that's out of tune. Something that almost gets there, that tries, but doesn't. Six strings. When all six are in tune, the chords they make can stop a conversation cold. The difference between a life that sounds like music in a life that sounds like noise is whether you stop and listen. So graduates, now I encourage you to take your six strings, make it something worth hearing, and play your song as I leave you with mine.
11: The question I have for you graduates today is, how much doubt and how much fear have you faced in your own life? Overcoming fear and doubt in the face of those challenges is where you're going to gain the confidence to make your best choices when things aren't going the way you want.
12: As you continue forward in life, I want you to kind of embrace the similar blueprint of my husband, where he loved to point out that God made us purposeful beings. And continue forward in life with clarity and intention. And you will come to understand that life is not defined by the abundance of options, but by the weight of the choices that you make within them.
13: I think people sometimes assume resilience means pushing through no matter what. But resilience is more nuanced than that. Sometimes resilience asks for honesty. Sometimes resilience looks like vulnerability. Sometimes resilience looks like asking for help. I want to say this clearly to all of you today. You do not have to have everything figured out.
9: Thank goodness. All right, just some of the highlights from this year's commencements. Not everything the speaker said got such a positive response, particularly when artificial intelligence came up. Check this out. Real estate executive Gloria Caulfield at the University of Central Florida.
14: The rise of artificial intelligence is the next industrial revolution.
9: Yeah, okay, so we're back now with the panel. These new grads also heard from former Google CEO Eric Schmidt and had a similar reaction. Here's a bit of his speech.
15: There is a fear that you are inheriting a mess that you did not create.
9: Yikes. Okay, so an opinion piece Molly Jong Fast writes over the New York Times. She says, think of this from the graduate's perspective. Wealthy old people telling you your future is being pulped by acres and acres of electricity-sucking, water-guzzling data centers feels dystopian because it is. Companies are trying to automate your future away. No wonder you're furious, Josh.
16: Yeah, no, I think she has a point. And there's no, first of all, they have a reason to be upset and anxious because AI is taking away jobs from, especially these entry-level jobs that they would normally expect to kind of move into after graduating. So there's a lot of uncertainty. There's a lot of anxiety with the graduating class. I also think you're seeing a turn to extremisms on the left and on the right among Gen Z. And I don't think it's detached from the fact that AI is very disruptive. It's creating a sense of fear and anxiety, and there's a level of uncertainty on what the future holds. The jobs, you know, everyone said go into coding. That's like being an engineer. Mm-hmm. That was a guaranteed way to make a good living. Well, AI is taking away mm-hmm. many of those jobs. So it's a lot of volatility for the graduating class.
9: Yeah, and when we asked just a few weeks ago, this Fox News poll, in 5 years, what will AI's impact be? 59% said it will eliminate jobs. So Molly, that's a majority of Americans out there who think mm-hmm. it's coming. For them.
17: Well, that's everything that we know about AI is that it will be this level of disruption, particularly for these graduates. It is very understandable that they're concerned, and it's also a salient political issue. Mm-hmm. The political party that understands how difficult it is for young people to form families, buy houses, get jobs, that's the political party that will dominate in the future. I would say for graduates, it's important to listen to people like Erica Kirk in her beautiful commencement address at Hillsdale. Life is not just career, and a happy and fulfilling life is built around getting married, having children, understanding that God has purpose for you. And AI does seem to kind of remove all of that. So it's got a lot of promise. It obviously is something that the country needs to compete on globally, but people should remember to retain their humanity and care about the higher things that actually matter.
9: Yeah, and about where we're going, Anthropic, by the way, had out this warning about its recursive self-improvement that AI, they call it RSI, I'm learning so many things. But it's eventually directing itself, essentially. And Anthropic's warning just a few days ago was this: full recursive self-improvement, so AI can do its own thing, also might increase the risks of humans losing control over AI systems. If systems are capable of fully building their own successors, the ways we secure them, monitor them, and shape their behavior all grow much more important. Horace.
18: Well, I guess I'm going to be a bit of a contrarian. I am not looking at this as a Terminator model where it rises up to sentience and then destroys the rest of us. I think it's going to be a bold revolutionary change that is going to dramatically lower the costs of almost everything. Mm-hmm. Manufacturing will be lower. Medical technology developments are going to be unparalleled in anything that we've seen. It will be disruptive, but it will not be any more or less disruptive than the automobile or the microwave oven or even the internet itself. I'm looking forward to this. I do think we need safeguards. I'm glad the president issued an executive order, and I think we need policymakers to keep this in mind. But we should continue building the runways for these AI models to land on so that there's more and more areas in our life where they can operate.
9: Marie, I don't know how much you use it, but Anthropic itself
19: is anti-using it.
9: Are you anti-using it?
19: Yes. Okay. Well, I shouldn't say that. Personally, and when I teach students, when I see young people, a lot of them over-rely on it, mm-hmm. and I think it's actually hurting a lot of critical learning skills. But I agree with a lot of what Horace said, particularly in the medical field. This could be revolutionary in detecting breast cancer, for example. Mm-hmm. But Democrats and Republicans are furious about these huge data centers, the electricity costs, the land they're taking up. That's why President Trump's EO actually went back towards some regulation, when mm-hmm. for a long time he had been like, let's just let everyone do whatever we want. So I do think there is some political space for a political party to say this is a good technology, but it cannot be unfettered. That we need regulation because this is a bipartisan issue where voters are very wary and they're very concerned. And when people are getting booed at a commencement speech, usually you're tired or hungover, or, I don't know, waiting to go to dinner with your family. Like when you are that animated at a commencement speech, that shows that there's something going on here that needs to be addressed. And this is one place I think Washington can actually play a helpful regulatory role.
9: Yeah, and there are concerns about, I mean, I feel like I've had guests on here for the last couple of years asking over and over again, where is the bipartisan agreement? Where can you move forward on this? And they keep running into a wall and not getting it done, while others will say, this horse is out of the barn. I don't know how you get it back now, but we'll see if Washington does more. Panel, thank you very much. We'll see you next Sunday. Coming up, gearing up for America 250, a chat with my friend and colleague Ainsley Earhart about her new book aimed at helping kids celebrate what's great about our country.

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6: As America celebrates its 250th birthday, Fox & Friends co-host Ainsley Earhart has a new book out, focused on giving young people a beginner's course in what makes our country so special. I sat down with Ainsley to talk about what she hopes people of all ages will get from this book.
7: I think it's important for our children to know the history of our country, especially on our 250th anniversary or birthday. And my original book that I wrote that's book number one with the same title, except we added America on this one. I'm so glad you were born, came out of my mom. My mom always said that on our birthdays. So then the publisher said, Ainsley, it's America's birthday. We definitely need to write a book and teach children why we love America, why we're so glad America was born. And I am so

0: thankful that we live in a country where we can choose how we worship. We can go to whatever church we want. We can say whatever we want. You might not like it, but you can say whatever you want, and you're not going to be thrown into prison.
1: And in that same space, you know, our founders want to be sure, if you don't want to have any faith at all, I mean, that's part of the American experiment, too.
0: Right.
1: I mean, we have freedom to have these conversations. And you talk in there about, like, we need to be able to have conversations that are difficult and still care about each other and still think that our country is the best place in the world, and to have those conversations.
0: Right. I'm hoping that with this birthday celebration that we can all come together, because our country is so divided right now, as you know. And so maybe this is an opportunity for us to be reminded of that, that we can still have those dialogues and those conversations like our grandparents did, or like Ronald Reagan did. You know, he was friends with Democrats as well. And I think that we're so divided that if you're a Republican, you're going to vote one way. If you're a Democrat, you vote the other way if you're in Congress. And they never side with, rarely side with the other side. So I wish that we could have more common sense dialogues and more common sense voting practices.
1: Yeah, it gives us a place to remember where we are connected and the things that we do have in common. We have evolved and we have flaws. We've overcome a lot of those, but we at least have a framework that founders were so wise in putting together. If we need to fix the Constitution, if we need to add something or change something, we can work through our struggles together.
0: I live in New York City. I have a lot of friends that are Democrats.
1: Mm-hmm.
0: I will tell them how I feel and why I feel the way I do, but I'll also listen to them.
1: Mm-hmm.
0: And it's important.
1: Yeah, and the book is all about that. And it doesn't take any political positions. It's just, America's great. Let's find ways to work together. And again,
0: we can vote. We can vote in our country.
1: Yeah,
0: women can vote in our country. It talks about the military. We have men and women that fight for our country to give us these freedoms. It talks about first responders and how we need to praise them. And the children in the book are building these big floats. They're banging the drums. They're blowing their brass horns. They're so glad America was born. It's a great gift.
1: It is. It's a great gift and a great gift to us. That you spark these conversations with little ones. Congratulations, and as always,
0: thank you.
1: We're glad you were born.
0: Thank you so much. I'm glad you were too.
1: Ainsley's book, available now wherever you like to get your books. And just a quick note, my latest episode of my podcast, Living the Bream, drops today. This week, my guest is author and filmmaker Billy Hallowell. We talk about his latest project, Delving into the Supernatural. Whether there's evidence of things like angels or demons, if you ever worried or wondered about that, you don't want to miss our chat. Live in the Bream wherever you like to get your podcasts. That is it for us today. Thank you so much for joining us. I'm Shannon Bream. Have a wonderful week. We'll see you back here for the next Fox News Sunday.

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1: Breaking news this hour from townhall.com. I'm Michael Harrington. Pakistan's interior minister is in Tehran at this hour. The plan is to restart negotiations between this country and Iran. The visit comes as the U.S. military has been shooting down Iranian drones over the Strait of Hormuz, Bahrain, and Kuwait all weekend long. The Trump administration pressing Iran to make a deal now to end the war. Republican Jim Jordan, the Ohio congressman, tells the Salem Radio Network sanctuary cities are still a big problem in this country.
2: There are 18 big cities, 11 states, 3 major counties like Fairfax County and the District of Columbia that are sanctuary jurisdictions. That represents almost a third of the population because of the big populated areas. So you have this situation where politicians tell local law enforcement don't work with federal law enforcement when it comes to enforcing federal law. And in practice, what that means is you'll have an illegal migrant who is here in the country illegally but commits another crime, is being held in a detention center in a jail. They get a detainer notice sent from ICE saying, hey, if you're going to let this person out, give us a heads up, we'll come apprehend them. And they say no.
1: He was a guest on the Salem Radio Network. Authorities in St. Petersburg telling residents there stay indoors after a large-scale Ukrainian drone attack targeted that Russian city.
3: This attack highlights Kyiv's growing ability to strike deep inside Russia. The governor of St. Petersburg says 3 people sustained minor injuries. He also warns of possible mobile internet disruptions. Russia's defense ministry says its air defenses shot down 376 Ukrainian drones.
1: That's correspondent Andrew Stewart. The S&P has decided not to change its guidelines for including large mega-cap companies in its stock indexes. The index committee announced it had considered feedback from market participants but chose to maintain its current criteria for the S&P 500 and the S&P Mini-Cap 400. More on these stories at townhall.com.
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1: The Nigerian army says it's freed 360 people abducted in Boko Haram in southern Borno today. It's in the northeastern part of the country. The operation, according to the army, was conducted in the Mandara Mountains, which form part of the Muslim terrorist group's stronghold. It resulted in the release of several people, including children, who've been abducted across different communities in Borno. 2 infants died during their prolonged captivity. Kosovo is holding an early parliamentary election today, its 3rd in 18 months, aimed at resolving a political impasse. The main political parties failed to agree on a new president by a March deadline. That prolonged crisis has hurt Kosovo's economy, already struggling with the global energy crisis. Prime Minister Albin Kurti's party holds a clear majority, but electing a president requires broader consensus. The opposition accuses Kurti of trying to control all political institutions. News and analysis at Town Hall. .com. 3 minutes.
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13: And welcome, everybody, on this Sunday morning. So this morning on Meet the Press on NBC, NBC News propagandist Kristen Welker pressed President Trump on several things, including the California elections, which he said are crooked. She says, do you have any evidence of that? He says, all I have to do is look. So again, the whole, do you have evidence that there's anything going wrong going on in California or rancid or perhaps criminal? And Trump is like, just look at what's going on there, where Republicans lead big, and now suddenly they'll probably not even be in the general. Anyway, at the end, he walked off this particular interview. We don't have the video yet, but at the same time, Trump had enough. And you know what? If you're going to deal with somebody who's going to question you dishonestly, why bother? Why bother with these people? Big night in New York, meanwhile, and it's not Red Sox-Yankees. It is Game 3 of the NBA Finals, Madison Square Garden. The Mecca, the world's most famous arena. Finally, a big game here. It's been a while. Let's see, Rangers haven't won a cup since 94. They went to the finals, I believe, in 2014. Got beat by the Kings in 5. All right, so you can say that was the last big, big game at Madison Square Garden. We're talking 12 years ago. The Knicks obviously haven't been to the finals since 99 against the same San Antonio Spurs. Spurs won that in 5. Fifth game on the floor at Madison Square Garden. I mean, great team. I mean, talking Duncan, talking Robinson. Knicks didn't have Ewing for that particular series. Miracle they even got there. So that was kind of a moral victory, so to speak. No one really expected them to win. Now, if the Knicks don't win this, this city may go into a depression. Because, I mean, Knicks fandom is everywhere for many, many years. You're up 2-0, which means the Spurs have to win 4 of the next 5 games in order to win this series. And again, the NBA, a little different than all the other sports, where they go 2-3-2. 2 games at home for the team with the higher seed, in this case the Spurs, better record. 3 now at Madison Square Garden. Take 2 of those 3, and they'll win their first NBA championship in 53 years. 1973. Get all the way back to Nixon, all right? That means you have lived through Carter. You have lived through Reagan, 2 terms. George H.W. Bush, Clinton, 2 terms. George W. Bush, 2 terms. Barack Obama, 2 terms. President Trump, President Biden, auto pen, and then President Trump again. You went through all those things, if you're above 53 years old, the last time you saw the New York Knickerbockers win a championship. And, you know, I'm on this station. There are tapes, me saying Spurs in 7. Whoops. After game 1, I did, let's see, revisit that pick. And I then from there said, Knicks in 4. Because once you lose a game the way the Spurs did in game 1, where they had a nice lead, Brunson was banged up, Brunson comes back out of the locker room, scores 30 points, and the Knicks went comfortably by 10. I'm like, all right, the Spurs, too young, a lot of talent, but hard to recover from that. I just, not to turn this into WFAN or anything, but 1995, Orlando Magic and the Houston Rockets, and they had game 1-1. Nick Anderson missed 2 free throws that would have clinched the game. They never recovered. And I saw game 1 in this series as a never recovered moment for the San Antonio Spurs. And sure enough, they were there. They had arguably the best player in the league, Wemby. Young kid, 22, Frenchman. 20-footer. He makes those like you make a layup with the basket at 6 feet. Okay? I mean, he doesn't miss those, and he did. And I think this kid just is rattled now at this point. In shock, as Charles Barkley said during the coverage over on ABC. Now they're going to go to the Garden. It's going to be such a frenzy. Such an animal house. The only thing that could hold the Knicks back is that they get caught too much up in the moment, or they're nervous because they want to please their fans and win on their home court. I don't see that happening. This is a mentally tough team. They will feed off the energy. This thing is over by Tuesday night. That's the prediction here. Meanwhile, President Trump will be at the game tonight. And, you know, he was asked, because he gets these stupid questions from reporters, like, oh, you know, the tickets are really expensive, and how does the average person afford it? Well, I'm sorry. It's the NBA Finals. The team hasn't been there since 1999, 27 years. Supply and demand. Capitalism. It's how it works. There isn't a big supply, about 19,000 and change seats, and the demand is overwhelming, therefore driving up the price. It's how it works. What would you have the Knicks do? Say, you know what? We're going to make sure that 5,000 seats are $10 each, so the average person can come in and see the game. No, sorry. And by the way, TVs are so inexpensive at this point. I was at Walmart yesterday, and I saw a 55-inch TV for something like $300. It could have been less, too, as a matter of fact. For nothing. 55 inches. Big. You get a 75-inch for less than $500. I mean, this is insane. And the quality and the HDMI and all that and the rebate, I'd rather watch it on TV than deal with all that. I know it's good to be in the park. I get it. I was at Devils Game 7 2003. That was awesome, and I'll always be like, I'm glad I was there. But the way the technology is now, you feel like you're at the game. So here's Trump being asked, like, oh, you know, the tickets are so high. Basically, what are you going to

0: Yeah, they haven't lost lately. That's certainly for sure. The team, ironically, has given them the biggest run to this point. It's been the Atlanta Hawks, who are actually up 2-1 in that series. Had a game six at home to extend it to game seven, and were down by 52 points in the first half. Talk about a team that just tanked it. Just gave in, just like the Sixers did, just like the Cavs did. Do I think the Spurs are going to do that? No, it's an NBA final, and there's too much talent over there to allow it to happen. But at the same time, the line tonight for you degenerates out there, Knicks by 2.5. That is a gift. That is an absolute gift. That's all I'm saying. Do with what you will that information accordingly. Meanwhile, Stephen A. Smith, who touts himself as the biggest Knicks fan anywhere in the world. There is no contest. Spike Lee, step aside. Stephen A. basically feels he's an owner of this team. And I play Stephen A. on this show a lot, and I get it completely and totally, you know, as far as him making common sense arguments, and I appreciate that. But here, this is entitlement. This is, I don't know quite what this is, but who the hell are you to tell the President of the United States, as he does in this clip, don't come to the game? Again, you're a guy on ESPN. You have no ownership in the team. And you're going to tell Donald Trump, who has been courtside, there are pictures everywhere, video everywhere, for the Knicks going all the way back to the wretched 80s, you know, until Ewing got there and started to straighten the ship. But he's been there far more games probably than you have, Stephen A. Smith. So shut the hell up when you tell President Trump not to come to the game. But here it is anyway. Cut number six. Go.
1: He's coming to game three of the finals, and I don't want him there. He's coming to game four of the NBA finals, and I don't want him there.
0: What are you going to do about it?
1: And it has nothing to do with politics, policy, or anything like that. It has everything to do with him disrupting and contributing at the same time to the chaos that's going to be existing at Madison Square Garden.
0: You know, I'm sorry I played that because everybody is now dumber for having listened to that. It's going to contribute to the chaos in Madison Square Garden. It's got to be chaos. And maybe with the president there, that could be a good thing. President Trump is so smart in these situations, right? I'm not being sycophantic in any way, shape, or form. I'm giving you an objective analysis. He is the first president ever to go to a Super Bowl. You're telling me the Gipper, Ronald Reagan, couldn't go to one Super Bowl? You're telling me that Barack Obama, big Bears fan, couldn't go to one Super Bowl? You're telling me that George W. Bush, older sports team, granted, Texas Rangers still. These are layups. If you are a president, go to a Super Bowl, get that airtime, right? Enjoy the perks, by the way. Great to go to a Super Bowl. But those clips are played over and over again. And it's just, yay, America. Right? He's been to the Daytona 500. He's having literally, I mean, you see the White House these days. Looks like Disney, almost, in a good way, where they have a whole UFC stadium basically built on the South Lawn, which is big. And he's just been to all these different sporting events where it's just like, yes, this makes total sense. Yankee game last year at the invitation of the great Randy Levine, president of the New York Yankees. So him going to the game of a team, by the way, he's been a fan of since basically he was a kid. And Stephen A. Smith saying, you can't come. It's my team, basically. Screw you, dude. How else can I say that? All right. Anyway, let's get to the more serious stuff, shall we? And there is something rancid going on in Los Angeles and in California. This is unbelievable. Actually, it's believable because I think we've seen this movie before. Spencer Pratt had something like a 9-point lead after election night on Nathia Rahman, all right? She finished third. The top two finishers go to the general election. Karen Bass will go. And then Spencer Pratt was not too far behind in second. And then a distant third was this Councilman Rahman. Well, suddenly, all these mail-in ballots are coming in. And look, wow! For whatever reason, the third-place finisher, who barely campaigned, who Spencer Pratt waxed in a debate, the one debate that they had together, this socialist is getting more mail-in ballots, magically, than even Karen Bass, who finished first, and more than twice as much as Spencer Pratt. This is incredible. What a miracle. Or is it a miracle? This is, now, at this point, Rahman is going to catch Pratt and pass him, and it's going to

0: be Rahman and Bass, two Democrats, in the general election for L.A. mayor. The California machine made sure that Pratt was not going to make that final two. And by the way, we're not going to know the final results for weeks. They may call the results before then, but every vote counted. We're still only at 60-something percent counted. Now, let me put this in perspective for you. In Florida, during a presidential election, millions upon millions, far more votes. You know who won Florida on election night by 10 p.m. because that state is run competently. 10 p.m. All of them counted. How about Texas? Same thing. Ohio? Same thing. We get those calls pretty easily. California, congressional races, mayor races, gubernatorial races, take 5 to 6 weeks. Let me put that in perspective for you. In India, they count 640 million votes for their elections and have the result the next day. But this takes 5 weeks. So then you hear about the rules there. Oh, the rules. You could submit your ballot by mail-in the same day as the election, and it could arrive 7 days later. So in L.A., for example, you mail your ballot out on June 2nd. And if it somehow takes 7 days in the same city to arrive, it counts. And then you have all these drop boxes that nobody is monitoring in any way, shape, or form. The harvesting of ballots, it just grinds my gears, as we like to say. And, oh, guess, by the way, in the gubernatorial race, Eric Swalwell, yeah, that guy, who had to drop out months ago because of multiple sexual assault allegations. Well, here is Bill Maher on his show, HBO, talking about how Swalwell even got 19,000 votes. Why is he still in the ballot? But that's the way it works in California. Cut number 18, go.
1: Also, you know who was on the ballot? Eric Swalwell was still on the ballot and got 19,000 votes. Who are these people? People who opened a pick and liked it?
0: Yeah, it's like The View. Like, they'll clap at anything. Swalwell's still on the ballot. Hey, that's great. And he's like, 19,000 people still voted for Eric Swalwell? Are people that dumb in California? He dropped out. What was it? I give up. I'm slowly giving up. Actually, you know what? Tommy Lahren on the Big Weekend Show. And I'll be on there again tonight, 5 p.m. Eastern Time. 5 p.m. to 8 p.m. Eastern Time, co-hosting with Joey Jones and Rachel Campos-Duffy, who is a great person. 9 kids. I don't know how she does. I really don't. Sean Duffy, obviously, is the transportation secretary, also a very good guy. In the end, I just don't. This is what Tommy said. She said, all right, let's just split up the country at this point. Red states, all right, versus blue cities. The blue cities can form their own country. Everywhere else is basically red. And let's see how each country does. Great point. Not a bad idea. I think a lot of people probably support that. Both blue and red, by the way. Anyway, this is Joe Concha. This is the Tunnel to Towers Foundation Sunday morning show. We got so much more, including all this nonsense going on with Graham Plattner, the Nazi tattoo guy, in just a moment.
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0: Welcome back, everybody. So, Megyn Kelly, who I always tell Megyn, I'm like, you know what? You're a little too shy on the radio. You got to be a little bit more candid. You got to really share what you feel. But obviously, it's opposite day today. Here is MK talking about how there may be, well, probably, voter fraud in Connecticut, and then goes off in general on how voting is just too convenient for everybody. Like, we're treating people like babies. We're just go to a polling place and vote. It's the easiest thing in the world to do. Anyway, Megyn says it better than I can. Cut number seven. Go.
15: Gotcha. I mean, we saw that here in Connecticut, where that there was film of these Democrat operatives literally stuffing mailboxes full of ballots that they'd managed to get their hands on. to try to get that in there. Let's shove it in there. And it just undermines the faith in integrity of elections to allow this kind of voting. I don't care how convenient you want to make it.
0: Wow. Well, she's exactly right, by the way. I find it less convenient to do a mail-in ballot. I got to fill out everything. I got to find an envelope. I got to get a stamp. I got to go to the post office. I got to mail the thing out. How is that any easier than going to a voting center, especially early voting? There's not going to be any line. You walk in. You walk into the booth. You're out. Unless all these mail-in ballots may not be on the up and up. I think that's a very fair assumption to make. Meanwhile, I'll leave you here with this. When Gavin Newsom was attempted to be recalled, this was in 2021. The same day election results, statewide in California, we knew the results by 8:53 p.m. Pacific time that night. And now this is going to take 5 weeks? Why is that, I wonder? And again, why is the third place finisher suddenly surging? The one person that needs the votes is getting the votes so that person could catch up to Spencer Pratt, so we could have an all-Democrat final in terms of the general. Listen, this latest batch that just came in, big dump, 23,000 votes for Rahman, 19,000 votes for Bass, 10,000 for Pratt. Oh, so Rahman's now outperforming Bass, who beat her by 16 points on Election Day. That makes total sense, right, people? This is corrupt. This needs to be investigated. This cannot happen again. The SAVE Act has to be passed. We cannot have elections like this. Again, India can count 640 million votes and have you, by breakfast the next day, know who the winner was. California? Nope. Because the game is fixed. This is Joe Concha. This is the Tunnel to Towers Foundation Sunday Morning Show. Back with happier thoughts, hopefully, in just a moment.
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18: Neighbors in Hollywood, California are becoming more concerned about a tiny home village being built there. The city-run community of 51 tiny homes is supposed to be a transitional site to help the homeless. Residents say it'll attract more homeless people and related problems to the working-class neighborhood. I'm James Flippin, and this is the Worldwide News Network.
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0: Welcome back, everybody. Oh, if you were in the New York area today, this might be the nicest day of the year. 82, not this 91 nonsense. Sunny, no humidity. I say it once, I say it again. June is the best month for weather, outside of maybe late September into mid-October. All right, got that off my chest. Anyway, let's talk about Graham Plattner up in Maine. This guy is just one piece of work. Here he is talking about how he's trying to make himself out to be like an oysterman when he really just went to all these private elite schools, rich parents, then went into the military, then got a Nazi tattoo upon leaving the military, then pretended for 20 years he didn't know what the Nazi tattoo, which is actually a tattoo of concentration camp guards, was, pretending he didn't know what that tattoo was, even though several ex-girlfriends now have come forward to say that he used to brag about it, knew exactly what it was. Here he is now, however, because he's trying to portray himself as the everyday man that can really relate to Mainers. Well, he's saying that he's basically like, I don't know, Robinson Crusoe, all right, meets Gilligan and the Skipper. Graham Plattner, cut three, go.
23: My health care gave me freedom. It gave me the freedom to take a risk, to start a business, and to sink my intellect and my physicality into mastering the skills necessary to make a living on the sea.
0: He didn't make a living on the sea. He worked in a clerical position for a longshoreman. In other words, nowhere near sea. No, by the way, that business that he started because health care gave him freedom, his parents lent them the money. So, you know, besides that, so again, talked about this in the Big Weekend Show on Fox last night. Again, I'll be on tonight, 5 p.m. Eastern Time till 8 p.m. You could look at the Nazi tattoo and be appalled by that. And there are simply most Democrat lawmakers who are willing to look past that, despite calling Trump a Nazi and a fascist all these years, warning of, you know, the danger that they, you know, obviously present, even though that last check, Trump does not have a Nazi tattoo and certainly does not act like a fascist, but a democratically elected president. Anyway, put that aside, all right, the Nazi tattoo, the fact that he mocked military members. for Purple Heart recipients, as a matter of fact, for getting shot in battle, for sacrificing themselves so they could save their platoon, saying in one case that one Purple Heart recipient, Terry Daniels, the stupid MRF-er deserved to die. Okay. Says that women should be more mature when it comes to rape. Okay. Says that women in the military should not be able to report rape. Obviously, all these texts now, while he was married, which I don't think is really like a game changer anymore. I think Bill Clinton changed all that. But at the same time, the way he treated these women, physically assaulting them. He locked one in a bedroom for an entire night and wouldn't let her out to the next day. Okay, just saying, that's some weird stuff. This guy shouldn't be a senator. He needs a shrink and anger management. That's certainly for sure. He also supports communism. Also supports the seizing of property, just like your boy Mamdani here in New York. Also wants Medicare for all. Also wants to abolish ICE. Also wants to abolish DHS. And also wants to eliminate funding for border security. All right. So if you look at policies, this person is already a maniac. But then you look at the personal stuff as well, like being on a predatory site for children called Kik. Then we have somebody who not only is mentally unstable, but wrong on every issue. And Democrats are still sticking with them because, you know, we got to get back to Senate. So we're willing to sacrifice every little ounce of integrity that we have left to get him over the finish line. And they can never, ever, Democrats can't, all the ones that are supporting this guy, can never take what they think is the moral high ground again. Ever, ever. And if you're going to die on that hill for this freak Plattner, all right, this is going to cost him for a very long time, especially a race that Plattner's probably not going to win. Because right now, Fabrizio, who is an excellent pollster, all right, a lot of pollsters I think are trash. Fabrizio is excellent. Look at his work during the 2024 election. He has it at 46. Plattner, 46, Collins. That race was 12 points just a couple weeks ago in Plattner's favor. And here's the thing. These things don't reverse themselves. Plattner is now defined. He is now defined, and now for the next 5 months, he's going to have to play defense. And that means he's going to go in the wrong direction if he survives at all. But he's got Ro Khanna. Ro's got his back. And here he is. Ro Khanna went to his rally after all these allegations in the New York Times came out. No, by the way, the New York Times piece, where you say, oh, wow, Times did some good journalism. No, they didn't. Trash. You had to go to the 22nd paragraph to see the allegations against Plattner by his ex-girlfriend. This is before they slander the person who made the allegations, the ex-girlfriend, because, well, she's a Republican operative. Therefore, she must have a motive. What about all the other women, New York Times, that you didn't put in the piece? Or in the piece, in the case of the Republican operative, who has corroboration from friends and texts. You didn't put that in the piece, did you? Paper record, my ass. Here's Ro Khanna saying that, you know, despite the fact that I have been screaming about the Epstein files and we really need to think of the victims for many, many months when I teamed up with the useless, idiot that is Thomas Massie, we should listen to Plattner's accusers and then we should listen to Graham. And this way, if we listen to each other when you assault somebody and get both sides, then we could heal as a country or something. What BS, cut eight, go.
5: Of saying that if someone was felt hurt by Graham in a past relationship, we can listen to them and we can listen to Graham and we can have conversations as mature Americans, as fellow citizens.
0: That's like saying, hey, we can listen to Tina Turner and then we can listen to Ike Turner and then maybe we could all heal together. Hearing about how Tina got the crap beat out of her by Ike and then maybe we can understand why Ike did it and then we'll listen to Tina and her gripes as well and then we can all come together. That is the dumbest thing I have ever heard. I think since the beginning of the show when we played some other clip that I said it was the dumbest thing we've ever heard. Oh, yeah, Stephen A. Smith saying that Trump shouldn't go to a game 3 and 4 of the finals because that's going to hurt the karma of the team or something. Go figure. Anyway, I always love it when CNN people have to say words that they deem to be uncomfortable on their air. And here's John Fetterman, who doesn't get on CNN very much anymore because he's, you know, not going to say things that probably their audience is going to like very much or he is going to, you know, only speak the truth. Here's Fetterman, you know, talking about, you know, Plattner sending pics to other women, all right? And Cassie Hunt then has to say what Fetterman said, and she's quite uncomfortable in doing it. This is CNN, cut number 12, go.
6: Let me follow up on something you said there, because I don't think that we have this reporting. Did you say, or did Senate Democrats discuss Graham Plattner posting pictures of his... you called it his d- at And did you discuss this lunch?
8: What I'm saying is that he has been sending sexually explicit kinds of messaging with women. And I assume over the 10 years that he was a membership in that, you know, and I
6: okay, so you're assuming that that's what he was doing.
0: Okay, so anyway, almost like Cassie Young's coming to his defense. Well, we don't, you know, all those sexually explicit pictures might not be those kind of pictures of the, you know, of somebody's unit, you know, of the twig and berries. Yeah, so that's the thing. When you send texts and they're sexually explicit, there is a 99.4% chance that your unit is probably, as a male, going to be included in that. Not, I have never done this. I swear on my kids, my dogs, my five fish, everything. I don't understand it. Plus, I'm half Irish, so why would I do that? But the point is, here's Clay Travis way back when, making Brooke Baldwin, who's no longer with the network, very uncomfortable. Because he says a certain B word on her show. It's not the one that you think. Cut number 13, go.
9: I believe in only two things completely, the First Amendment and boobs.
6: I just want to make sure I heard you correctly as a woman anchoring the show. Did you say, what did you say? B-double-O-B-S?
9: I don't want to say that again. Boobs. Two things that have only never let me down in this entire country's history. Well, the First Amendment and boobs.
6: B-O-O-Z-E?
9: As in boobs.
10: Boobs.
6: Or B-O-O-B-S.
9: Yeah. Boobs and the First Amendment, which is exactly right. What I said.
0: Thank you to, let's see, it's Beavis and Butthead. So I believe Butthead's the blonde, Elias, right? Yeah. No, it's Beavis the... Beavis is the blonde. Yeah, Beavis. Thank you, Beavis, for your contributions during that clip. Yeah, so that's what Clay said. That's one of two things that makes him very happy in this world. And Brooke Baldwin had a lot of... I mean, wanted clarification like four different times. So it's one of my favorite clips, like, ever. Meanwhile, James Carville, from like a very dark place in his house, puts out these daily videos, basically, you know, talking about how he hopes Trump doesn't die immediately. He wants to see him suffer first, like really weird, dark stuff. And again, this guy was part of a campaign, Bill Clinton, 1992. Clinton wins with 43% of the vote because Ross Perot took 20% of the vote and probably took enough votes from George H.W. Bush from him winning again. Even if that's not the case, the point is that because Carville said something along the lines of, the way you win an election is the economy stupid. It's the economy stupid. Somehow this guy has been portrayed as a genius ever since. You know, I have a feeling that Clinton would have won without him, right? It's like David Axelrod with Obama, all these people that ride coattails of candidates that would have won, regardless of the strong advice from a guy like James Carville. Run on the economy. Oh, wow, that's an epiphany. Every election comes down the economy. So here's Tapper, of course, gives Carville a national platform because Tapper, you know, wants those ratings, being a distant third place in his 4 o'clock, 5 o'clock show, that's certainly for sure. Fox has 6 times the audience that he does at 5 p.m. Just putting that out there for all the people that think Jake Tapper's like this ratings hero. Nope, not even close. But Tapper does ask Carville, hey, would you be as forgiving to Graham Plattner, who you really, really want to win in Maine, if he was a Republican? And Carville actually gives up the game here. Cut 14, go.
9: But what would you say to a Republican who says, James, if there was a Republican combat veteran who had a Nazi tattoo, a Totenkopf tattoo, you wouldn't be so forgiving? What would you say to that?
10: That's true. I would say you're exactly right. If that person was a four-time combat veteran...
0: All right, Elias, we're good. It's true. Yeah, I would be a complete hypocrite. Why do we even listen to this person? Stop putting him on the air. Meanwhile, I think we have this cut, Elias. It's of a Maine voter who says she's going to vote for Graham Plattner anyway because she thinks the media is being unfair to him because they're actually looking into his character and what he has done in his personal life. Not like where he shops or if he got a parking ticket sometime, but all the things that we've talked about earlier. And she makes a very interesting argument here in cut number whatever. Go.
11: The best candidate by far, and probing into the minutia of his personal relationships when you don't do that for any other candidate is ridiculous.
6: Is there anything that would change your mind at this point?
11: Absolutely not.
0: The minutia of his personal life? No, he abused women physically. He was on predatory sites that tried to attract children. That's far beyond the minutiae. And oh, by the way, I'm pretty sure that the media has been looking into the personal lives of candidates for many many, many years. Let's do a little flashback here to 1987. The guy named Gary Hart, cut number 16, go.
2: Gary Hart officially dropped out of the race today. He made a statement. He took no questions.
12: Today, former Colorado Senator Gary Hart quit the Democratic race for president in the face of a media frenzy.
13: Now, clearly under present circumstances, this campaign cannot go on.
0: Well, there you go. So I'm pretty sure, Maine voter, this has been going on for some time. And Gary Hart, what he did back then, he's probably watching all this now saying, oh, come on, I had to drop out because I was with Donna Rice on a boat? Yeah, I had an affair. Sue me. After that, yeah, Clinton, right? I mean, and down the line, no one cares about that stuff anymore. I completely agree. It's when you go into the whole abuse part, violence part, child predatory site part, Nazi tattoo part, where the personal life suddenly becomes a very, very big deal. Meanwhile, Graham Plattner, speaking of, you know, his personal views on things, is, again, this is in Right King, all right? Not like he said, she said. Plattner talking about how if somebody were to break into his home, he would rape them. But then he says, but not in a gay way. If you're raping a guy, and it's not gay, I don't even know what to do with this. But Dave Rubin, who's quite good, here he is on Gutfeld, talking about this rather interesting perspective from Graham Plattner. Cut number 19, go.
15: What if all of these things were in reverse? Like you found out about his behavior first, and the Nazi symbol last. He would be out. But the Nazi symbol came first. And so they accepted it.
24: Yeah, you know, Jews are getting hit every which way right now. I'm less concerned about the Nazi thing. I'm more hung up on this thing where if the guy broke into his house, that he was going to rape him, but not in a gay way.
15: Yes.
24: Because there are clubs you have to pay people to do that to you
0: in
24: Chelsea.
0: That's true. I used to work in Chelsea, and didn't frequent those sort of clubs. There's a great Chinese place called Lin's, however, on 23rd Street, which is phenomenal. I hope it's still there. That was a couple of years ago. Well, let's face it, it was 25 years ago. So hopefully Lin's is still there. But if you're on 23rd and you're listening, check it out. Best spare ribs in the city. Anyway, this is Joe Concha. This is the Tunnel to Towers Foundation Sunday Morning Show. We wrap this puppy up in just a moment.
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10: And welcome back, everybody. So, Vanilla Ice. Yes, we got to go back to 1990 for Ice Ice Baby. I understand that's 36 years ago, but he was one of the last performers to say that he would perform at the America 250 events, concerts going on, and everybody else, one by one, this is how the avalanche and the dam breaks. One person drops out, too, then everybody doesn't want to be the last one to drop out because they felt that it was too politicized, too MAGA-ized. Who the hell cares? It's America's birthday, 250. Celebrate that. Doesn't matter who's in the Oval Office at this time, but Vanilla Ice makes a good point that even if it is associated with Trump, well, honestly, if you want somebody throwing a party, who else would you call in this situation? Cut number 20, go.
11: Crazy that all the attention is coming down on all this event and everything, because I'm honored and just super proud. My mom is proud, and everybody I know is like, this is awesome. And then there's some people that, you know, that are bailing out and all this stuff. And I'm like, why? You know, this would be the greatest concert on the planet. We're turning 250 years. This is, let's celebrate the country that we're born and raised in. What's wrong with being patriotic, you know? And they said, oh, because Trump's putting it on. I'm like, so? Who throws a better party than Trump, man? I've been to a lot of them. That guy knows how to throw a real party. And they're classy. They're great. They're fun and just over the top and amazing. So I'm like, even better.
10: Yeah. I was at Mar-a-Lago for New Year's Eve a year and a half ago. Trust me. There are no, you know, well, we should cut here. I mean, you want to talk about a party. The guy knows how to throw a party and has been doing it for five decades. So instead, they'll have a whole bunch of rallies, and America will celebrate as we were. I'll share with you this poll that came out. 18% of Democrats are proud to be an American. 18, that's less than 1 in 5. 7 in 10 Republicans are proud to be Americans. Less than 1 in 5 Democrats. Talk about miserable people. You live in the greatest country in the world, the wealthiest country in the world. You never had it better. And all of you are spoiled and just think that the government and the system is what's keeping you down. Now you're keeping you down. Get your face out of your phones, get a job or four like I have, and appreciate what you have, that you were born into this country. What horrible, I mean, just that perspective. Anyway, Archie Bunker, backdooring another era in this country. We talked about before how California is a complete wreck now at this point, where Spencer Pratt and maybe even Steve Hilton will not advance to the general election because all these mail-in ballots are magically going towards the people that need them. And it's going to take 5 weeks. The World Cup, in its entirety, will take a shorter period of time than it will to determine who won the L.A. mayor's race and who won the California gubernatorial race. Just put that in perspective for a moment. And as I said, Florida, hey, by 11 p.m., 10 p.m., you got your results. 1 million more votes are cast. They can do it. California, we'll need 5 to 6 weeks. It's corrupt and it's wrong. Anyway, here's Archie Bunker on California, and this is what he thought way back when in 1973. Cut number 21, go.
6: Man, nobody normal thinks about going out to California. I mean, that's the land of fruits and nuts. And every fruit's a little nutty, and every nut's a little fruity.
10: Not much has changed. Meanwhile, here's Graham Plattner, the aforementioned. He goes full Kamala here with a word salad that reminds us of the Coconut Queen, certainly. Cut number 22, go.
12: This time it needs to be a different kind of freedom. Not merely a romantic freedom of individual rights, but a freedom that is real.
10: Right.
12: That is material.
10: The
12: freedom to have time.
10: Time.
12: To have energy.
10: Okay. Great. I don't know what he just said. I'm not sure he knows what he just said. Anyway, before we leave you, here's a flashback, of course, to the aforementioned Coconut Queen, Kamala Harris, and word salad when word salads were a thing that, well, I guess Graham Plattner kind of adored and decided to copy. Cut number 23, go.
13: And talking about the significance of the passage of time.
10: Yes.
13: Right? The significance of the passage of time.
10: Mm-hmm.
13: So when you think about it, there is great significance to the passage of time in terms of what we need to do to lay these wires, what we need to do to create these jobs. And there is such great significance to the passage of time when we think about a day in the life of our children.
10: Imagine that, running her again, a third time. And it's only going to get worse, much worse, believe me. This is Joe Concha. This has been a great Sunday morning show, the Tunnel to Towers Foundation Sunday morning show. We're back tomorrow night at 9 p.m. Eastern Time on WABC and on stations around the country and now around the world. Until then, I got two words for you. Bye-bye.
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22: Breaking news this hour from townhall.com. I'm Michael Harrington. They're trying for peace again in Iran. Pakistan's interior minister is on the scene, attempting to restart negotiations between Iran and this country. The visit comes as the U.S. military has been swatting down drones and Iranian missiles all over the Middle East over the weekend. The Trump administration says the time for peace is now. Doug Burgum, the Secretary of Interior, says he did a ride-around in Washington, D.C. with Park Police, determining problems that got to be fixed up ahead of the 250th celebrations this summer.
0: We did have the jurisdiction to come in directly with the U.S. Park Police. This is the separate form by George Washington in 1791. These are the elite police of the Washington, D.C. metro area. They had been defunded under Biden, almost like a big blue metro, and they'd had all of their authorities taken away. I did a ride around with them, and I found out they couldn't even pursue bad guys. I'm like, I was a governor. It'd be like having a highway patrol. You pull somebody over, they drive away, and you just let them drive away after you pulled them over for a violation because you were not allowed to pursue them. Right. Some of these things made no common sense.
22: 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Three high-profile guests due in New York City Monday night for Game 3 of the NBA Finals.
1: President Trump will be at his golf club, Trump National, in Bedminster, New Jersey this weekend. On Monday, he's scheduled to head into New York City to Madison Square Garden to catch the NBA Finals.
2: I think the Knicks have an amazing team, the way they played. Started off slow and it just got stronger and stronger.
1: The Knicks will host the San Antonio Spurs in Game 3. Also scheduled to attend, New York City Mayor, Democrat Socialist Zoran Mamdani.
22: With correspondent Laura Winters. British Prime Minister Keir Starmer is hosting the Ukrainian president, the French president, and the German leader today. They're discussing ongoing support for Ukraine and an end to the invasion of the Russians. More on these stories at townhall.com.
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22: Anthropic is proposing the top AI companies coordinate a way to pause the development of advanced AI systems if they become too dangerous. The company behind the Claude chatbot family says the technology is improving so quickly there's a risk humans could lose control of it. In a blog post, Anthropic suggests giving the world an option to slow down or temporarily pause AI development. The company plans to research ways to implement the idea, noting that AI models are getting faster, doubling their task capacity about every 4 months. Health workers in Mugabe, the epicenter of Congo's Ebola outbreak, say they're working with little pay or rest. The mining town attracts a huge number of laborers for large gold mines who live in crowded mining camps, making the transmission of the disease much easier. The virus spreads through close contact with sick or diseased patients' bodily fluids. Congolese authorities say there's almost 500 confirmed deaths. This is townhall.com.
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14: 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I am Checka Pro Joe Jim Clouk. 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And I get to profile a handful of our many pre-qualified contractors right here on my radio show, here on AM 700 KSEV, The Voice of Texas. Love doing this show each and every week. And the company I want to talk about today, the pre-qualified home service company I want to talk about today, is Bel Air Air Conditioning. You've heard of Bel Air before. They've been profiled on my show in the past. And I'll tell you, it is heating up, and it's heating up quickly. And we know from here on out, the spring, the summer, and really the early fall, it's brutal here in Houston. The air conditioning is needed so much more than we need the heat in the winter. Honestly, in the winter, I think we can get away without even needing heat. In the summer, we would melt, we would die, we would suffocate, literally. So, I am going to be focusing on your HVAC system today. Air conditioning specifically. We're going to be talking about tuning up your system. There's a great deal from my friend Rusty Miller over at Bel Air Air Conditioning. I am going to be talking about the deal throughout the program. There's only so many of these offers that Rusty has allowed me to give away today here on my show. Just a handful. Here is Rusty's number. I want you to put this phone number in your phone. If you have any need for air conditioning and heating, Bel Air is the go-to company I recommend. Also, be ready to dial this phone number in a few moments to get a fantastic offer, $100 off a full system tune-up for your air conditioning system. It's ordinarily $149, only $49 today. That's $100 off. I was pretty good at math in school. Here is Rusty's number at Bel Air Air Conditioning, 713-255-2529. Again, his phone number, 713-255-2529. 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You've got to call now, 713-255-2529. 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Again, 713-255-2529. I know a lot of you have been waiting for the program because you know I have Rusty on the show on a regular basis, and you knew you had a problem with your air conditioning system, and you've just been waiting to hear this again. So we're going to go into the details in a moment. However, your emails are important to me. The best way to reach me is not by phone. It is by email. You can always email questions like Gary from Bel Air has. And the questions would be emailed to Joe, J-O-E, at checkapro.com. That's my email, Joe at checkapro.com. Gary's question is, we're heading into another brutal Houston summer. Well, I could have told you that years ago. And I'll forecast it. We're going to have brutal summers for

0: $149. They're going to throw in a free HVAC inspection worth $95. You're going to get 6 months of the Bel Air AC Club membership, which is called Phil's Comfort Club. There's $100 off there. And they're going to look at your duct work as well, $179 value for free. $49 for all of this. Only 10 of my listeners are going to get this. Jerry, who's my producer, he's been working with me for over 20 years here on the program. He keeps track of all these calls. Starting off with 10, call now, 713-255-2529. That is the phone number. Again, 713-255-2529. Now, at my home, I have two HVAC units, one for each level of my two-level home. I have a 5-ton unit for the first floor, which is bigger than my second floor, and a 3-ton for that smaller second floor. This is what I like to do on a regular basis. Twice a year, spring and fall, get it tuned up. That means have Bel Air come out to the home, and they do all what they do. They do a lot of things. They're checking things. They're putting the meters on there. They're checking for refrigerant levels, pressure levels. They are going to be looking at your air filters. Have you been changing your air filters? Looking at your duct work. They're going to be listening to the system. They're going to be looking at things. They're going to be measuring the life of your capacitors. All of these things. They'll be looking at your thermostat, making sure it's going on and off at the right time. Is it cycling on and off at the right time? You know, if it doesn't cycle right in the humidity, you might be cooling your house, but it still may be wet inside. So they look at all these things, and I get this done twice a year. Now, I will tell you what I do. Personally, I change my own filters. And the filters I have are these big media filters that go into the units in the attic. These aren't those thin, small, one-inch ones. These are big. And those get changed out twice a year, and I'm very religious about that. And I would suggest whatever type of filters you have in your home, you also are religious about changing them, because that's one of the big problems. People aren't maintaining their systems, and the easiest thing to do is to maintain the system with brand new air filters, whether it's monthly, whether it's every 3 months, whether it's twice a year, depending upon your system and the filtration system within your AC system. I just suggest calling Rusty and his team over at Bel Air right now. This is the time. Get it done before you have a problem. $49? I'm telling you, that's all it is. And you're going to get all this stuff for free? Here is their number, 713-255-2529. 713-255-2529. The air conditioning system, as I said earlier, is paramount. We would not be living here in the greater Houston area without the invention of air conditioning. Yes, there were people living in the greater Houston area before air conditioning, but there weren't over 5 million people living in the greater Houston area before air conditioning. So it is something that we need. It's like life support. And if the air conditioning system is running properly, it will do its job. It is not designed just to cool. It does a good job of that. It's also designed to pull the moisture out of the air, what we call humidity. We're not in West Texas. We're not in Arizona. We're not in parts of California or New Mexico or other dry desert type climates. We are in swampland. We may as well be in Louisiana in this part of Texas. It is wet, so the humidity needs to be drawn out. We'll talk more about that after the break. But in the meantime, call right now. Oh, yeah, Jerry tells me only 8 of these offers left. Call now to save $100 off your system tune-up from Bel Air Air Conditioning. 713-255-2529. Again, 713-255-2529. We'll be right back right after this with more of your questions right here on Checka Pro Radio. Stand by.
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1: Hey, welcome back to the show. 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Again, 713-255-2529. If you're driving, please do not try to dial and drive at the same time. If you've got a fancy car or fancy phone and you can actually talk to it and dial 713-255-2529, great. Maybe you could actually have your phone listen to my voice and it will dial 713-255-2529. But if you are driving, all seriousness here, no kidding, get to a safe place before you make the phone call. Do you have hot and cold spots in your home? And what I mean by that is, you know, let's say it's a hot August day, and actually it could be winter as well, and you have a room in your house. Let's say you have a one-story home and you have a guest room, a guest bedroom, that's always really hot in the summertime when the rest of the house is cool, and really cold in the wintertime when the rest of the house is warm. Why is that room not the temperature you want it to be? Why is the climate off? It could be a number of things. Could be you don't have enough insulation in the attic above it. It could be you're not getting enough air coming into the room with the supply register. That's where it blows in. When you put your hand on it, you can feel it blow in. You may not have a good enough return. Maybe you don't have a return duct in that room. And maybe you keep the door closed all the time and the return doesn't work well. So here's how the system works. You have a supply which blows it into your room, if you will. Then you get the return. And the return is exactly what it sounds like. It returns the air out of that room back through the system and it blows it out again after it gets filtered and cooled or heated. So it could be a number of things. It could be a balancing issue. For $49, you're going to get that figured out. And you're going to get your entire system tuned up. and you're going to get a free HVAC inspection, and you're going to get your free duct inspection, and you're going to get 6 months of the Phil's Comfort Club membership. 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The question has come in from Linda at joe@checkapro.com. Linda from Sugar Land. She says, my electric bills every July and August are absolutely brutal. Linda, welcome to the club. Sometimes pushing $400 or $500 a month. What are the most common reasons an air conditioning system starts losing efficiency? And what steps can Houston homeowners take in the spring, right now, to make sure their system is running as efficiently as possible before the peak cooling season hits? Well, this is very smart and proactive, Linda, and thank you so much for emailing in. So what are the most common reasons for air conditioning systems to start losing efficiency? Number one, check your filters. That's easy. Don't just check them. They should be on a calendar. Put it in your phone, a timer situation, a calendar reminder, whether it's monthly, quarterly, or semi-annually, mine are semi-annual. Change them twice a year in my case, or once a month, depending if that's the schedule for you. And do it. Don't wait for it to get dirty. Just do it. If it doesn't look dirty, it doesn't matter. Throw it out, put a new one in. Okay? Number one. Also, over time, if you lose refrigerant, you will have trouble keeping your home cooler, and you will also have trouble keeping the humidity out. And if you have a pin-size hole leak in a coil or anywhere in the refrigerant line, you could slowly, over time, get less efficiency. Those are big ones right there. Something else, is the blower fan operating well? But honestly, a lot of the equipment will do its job if it's maintained over time. Dirty coils is another one. So we talked about the refrigerant leak. The refrigerant goes through the coils. If the coils are dirty, dirt, dust, dander, cat hair, dog hair, human hair for that matter, the coils inside the home and the coils outside the home. So the unit you have on the outside can get things like grass clippings and dirt and dust and pollen in them. They need to be cleaned properly, and that's why Bel Air does what they do. Today, here on my show, for only $49, 713-255-2529. Have them come out and take a look and clean your coils. 713-255-2529. They will do a test on your system. They'll let you know. You could have a system that's 15 years old that needs to be replaced. You could have a system that's 15 years old that's running great. It's like an old car. I heard the average age of an automobile on the road in the United States of America is currently 11 years old. There are some older if you maintain it, right? Change the fluids, the oil, important, transmission, all the fluids, right? The radiator, make sure everything is running well. It can last a long time. Same thing with your air conditioning unit. Now, I will say, if you want to have a more efficient unit, there are more efficient units today that are built differently. They're smarter than they used to be. There are ways to save money that way. But if you have an older unit and you want to keep it going, call Bel Air Air Conditioning, 713-255-2529. Once again, 713-255-2529. So Linda was talking about high utility bills, and she was saying $400 to $500 a month. For some people, that is a lot. For other people, they may have higher bills. The biggest eater of electricity in our homes, by far, is our air conditioning system. Or systems. I have two. You may have two. Some people have three units or more. Every time they crank up, it draws a tremendous amount of power, and they continue to draw power. And they run so many hours a year. If you think about it in the summertime, They run all day and most of the night. They don't stop. They just keep going and going. However, if they're maintained and tuned up, they will run more efficiently and run less and last longer. Wow. There's a lot there. 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Now, most of us are not HVAC technicians. We're not HVAC experts. It's not what we do. I'm not. I know enough about it to talk about it. I do get very involved when the technician comes out to my home and we look at things together. I learn. I also, you know, go on YouTube and study this stuff. I mean, it's what I do. I'm Checker Pro Joe. So I do some of the maintenance myself, but the big stuff, like the annual tune-up, I do clean my own coils, and I do change my own air filters. But when it comes to other things, no, no, no. I call my friends at Bel Air. Rusty's phone number, 713-255-2529. 713-255-2529. If you don't want to take advantage of this fantastic offer for $49, and by the way, you and your spouse can't go out to a restaurant for $49 anymore. It's crazy. It's a great investment. If you don't want to take advantage of this deal, put Rusty's phone number in your phone. So when you do have a failure one day, or you do want to get a quote on a new system, you'll know who to call. My friends at Bel Air, Rusty Miller, 713-255-2529. 713-255-2529. In a moment, we'll be going to a break. And let me put my glasses on here. A question has come in, which I will answer after the break. And it's Dennis from Katy. He says he's a longtime listener, first-time emailer. I like that. joe@checkapro.com. He asks, how does a Houston homeowner know when it's time to stop repairing their existing AC system and start thinking seriously about full replacement? I like this question. Is there a rule of thumb for when repairs stop making financial sense? And what should we be looking for as our systems get older in this Houston heat? And I would add, in this Houston heat and humidity. Love the question. I will be answering that after the break. 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Call now. 713-255-2529. 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When we come back, I'm going to be answering that question from Dennis and Katy. Should you replace or should you repair? 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
1: 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AM 700, KSEV, the voice of Texas. 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I'll be giving out the phone number again soon. Oh, and Jerry tells me there's only five left. Thank you, Jerry. Appreciate that. Okay, Dennis from Katie writes in. Longtime listener, first-time emailer. How does a Houston homeowner know when it's time to stop repairing their existing AC system and start thinking about seriously about full replacement? Is there a rule of thumb for when repairs stop making financial sense? And what should we be looking for as our systems get older in this Houston heat? All right, so let's break this down. When is it time to stop repairing the existing AC system and start thinking seriously about full replacement? It's when it's costing you money and time. When one thing keeps going and another thing keeps going and it just keeps breaking. Maybe it's a fan motor. Maybe it is a coil. And if the outside coil goes, you may as well just replace everything. The inside coil, so-so. So it's important to understand that when your system gets older, it's going to continuously get harder to maintain, especially if you haven't been maintaining it. One nice thing about a new system is you get a warranty, often 10 years, which is great, covered, just about everything covered for 10 years. Brand new warranty, and you get a more efficient system. These systems have more stages in them. In other words, they'll run shorter or longer depending upon what needs to be done. They're just smarter. You know, it's like an automatic transmission today versus a standard shift transmission. It's just smarter. It knows when to shift the gears. It's just great. And so the answer is, when it's costing you a lot of money and a lot of time and a lot of worry, sleepless nights, not knowing if it's going to be operating, that's when it's time. You'll know it's time. And, you know, it could be time now. As part of this is the rule of thumb for when repairs stop making financial sense, and what should we be looking for as our system gets older? When your system gets older, you start looking for a great air conditioning company. Bel Air, of course, are the ones I would recommend. You want to have a relationship with a great air conditioning company who can also help you in the winter with your heat. So for $49, you're going to get all of this stuff checked out, your whole HVAC system checked out. You're going to now establish a relationship with a great company, Bel Air Air Conditioning, Rusty Miller and his team. Call now, 713-255-2529. That is the phone number, 713-255-2529. It's really that simple. The air conditioning system is so critical in our lives. There is no other appliance that we depend upon more. I think the only appliance that may run as much or more would be your refrigerator. Once again, kind of an air conditioning system for your food and other items in your fridge. It's just so hot and humid here in the greater Houston area, and we need it. You know, some just came to mind. A lot of people don't really understand how their air conditioning systems work. And so I'm going to educate you a little bit about that. Oh, by the way, once again, here's Rusty's number, 713-255-2529. 713-255-2529. So a lot of people will say, my air conditioning system isn't cooling well. Well, you know, your air conditioning system was never designed to cool. It wasn't. Your heating system is designed to heat. So with a heating system, aka your furnace, there'll be a flame. Years ago, people used wood and coal. Today, we use, you know, different gases, natural gas, propane maybe, and or electric. And so fire, let's take gas for instance, natural gas, that flame produces heat. We know that. However, when it comes to your air conditioning system, the system doesn't blow cold air. It feels like it does, but it doesn't. It's kind of a magic trick. This is why it's so important to have trained technicians from a company like Bel Air. Because the air conditioning system is way different than your heating system. Your air conditioning system actually uses technology. This is great stuff. Uses technology to take the heat out of the air. And when it takes the heat out of the air, it leaves cooler air. So when the air is blown by the blower over the coils, generally your system inside the house, often in the attic, it blows the air over the coils. When it does that, that's when the magic happens. And the heat from the air is drawn out. And when you take heat out of air, it leaves colder air. And that's what you feel coming out of your registers. One way to know if your AC system is working well without even going into your house on a hot day is go outside. Your unit has that fan that's blowing. It's like a wind tunnel. You know, you put your head over it and your hair flies up. You should feel heat coming off that fan. So if it's 100 degrees outside, you should still feel heat coming off, even though it's blowing air, because that's where the heat's coming out of. This is really cool science. And so all of this has to be tuned perfectly to operate well. Your heating system doesn't. Your air conditioning system absolutely has to. And the experts at Bel Air know what they're doing. That's right. They will hook their meters up to your system. It's kind of like a doctor doing an EKG, checking your blood pressure, drawing blood. That's what the technicians at Bel Air do. They're like doctors. And they will take a look at everything. And they'll know exactly if your system is cooling the way it should be and why it may not be. 713-255-2529 is the phone number over at Bel Air. Call my friend Rusty Miller. 713-255-2529. Jerry says there's only three left. Wow. Three. I'm writing that down. Three left. If you've just tuned in, three left of what? Well, if you're familiar with me and my program, you know we only have 10 offers per hour for my guests. 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When we come back, more of your questions. As a matter of fact, Donna from Tomball has a question. That's coming up next, right here on Checker Pro Radio. 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
1: 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You know, a lot of people ask me why I have two names. You're like, your name's Jim Clouk, but you call yourself Joe. And for those of you who don't know, Jim does not rhyme with pro. Joe does. So years ago, my staff and I, and I forgot how we stumbled upon it, but we decided to create Joe, the character here on the radio. Check a pro Joe on the radio, so it all rhymes. But my given name is James. James Clouk. You can call me Jim, you can call me Joe, just don't call me late for dinner. Here is the phone number for my friends over at Bel Air, Rusty Miller, 713-255-2529. 713-255-2529. And Jerry tells me there's only a couple of these left. I guess a couple means two. Is that right? He's giving me the finger. Oh, two fingers from the control room. Two more left. Get a $100 off system tune-up today. They'll inspect your system as well, your AC system. They will also give you 6 months for free of Phil's Comfort Club. There's $100 off of that, and they will inspect your ductwork. Over $474 for free, just $49, but you've got to call right now. The show is going to be ending at the end of this segment. 713-255-2529. 713-255-2529. The question from Donna from Tomball. She says, Houston humidity is relentless. Yeah, tell me about it. Even on days when it's not unbearably hot, the moisture in the air makes everything feel uncomfortable. Yep. How does a properly functioning air conditioning system manage indoor humidity? And what does it mean for a homeowner when their home feels sticky and muggy even with the AC running? So it sounds as though, Donna, you have an issue with stickiness in your home. There are two primary culprits. There could be a number of reasons. I'll tell you one that almost always comes to mind, and this has happened to me many times. Low refrigerant, the Freon. That's the juice that's in the system. And if your air conditioning system, the coils, do not have refrigerant in them to a certain level, and it's pretty tricky. It has to be pretty much juiced up all the way to get the cool air, then the system will run. The system may even cool, not that well, and the humidity you're going to feel. Now, something else, too, and this is where there can be a problem when people say, you know what, I want to upgrade my 4-ton to a 5-ton or my 3 to a 5-ton. What they're saying is, I want a bigger unit. Well, this isn't a car or a truck. You just can't put a bigger engine in and expect to have your house cooled and have the humidity pulled out of your house efficiently. The AC systems are designed for your home. So, you can have an AC system that cools your home. Here's a scenario. It's 78 degrees in the house and you want it to be 74. So you set your thermostat to 74. Well, sure enough, in 25 minutes, it's 74. Okay, so now it's 74 degrees, but it's kind of sticky in the house. What happened? When you changed the temperature to a lower temperature, it cooled it relatively quickly, but your system didn't run long enough to pull the humidity out or enough humidity out of the home. So our air conditioning system doesn't just pull the heat out of our home and cool it. It pulls the humidity out. This wouldn't be such a big deal if we didn't have such high humidity. Most of us do not have dehumidifiers in our home. We use our air conditioning system to dehumidify. That's why if you look at your air conditioning system, you'll see pipes coming out of it. These are drain pipes. There are two. One is a primary and is generally going to be draining condensation from your air conditioning unit into maybe a bathroom sink pipe, a waste pipe that you don't see. When you do see it, it's a problem. There's a drain pan. That's the overflow. If it doesn't drain properly into a waste pipe, it will go into the drain pan. And then that will then have a pipe that goes outside to relieve all that water. The point is water is coming off your system. Cool air is going to be left behind when the heat is taken away. And you are going to get water condensation. And that water was in the air. So it could be a couple of things. I would have Bel Air come out and check it out. Refrigerant, they can put more in. I will tell you, if there's a refrigerant issue, there's a leak, there's a problem, it's a closed system, it shouldn't leak, but they can at least put some more Freon in, more refrigerant in, to get you by for a while until they figure out what's wrong. And if it's not cycling properly, they can help you there as well. Here is the phone number at Bel Air, 713-255-2529. Again, 713-255-2529. I've been talking about this over and over again today for the past hour. $100 off. 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We've talked about the free duct inspection, but I haven't really gotten into why the duct inspection is so important. It's not your outside unit, your inside unit, your registers, your thermostat. It's a lot of things. It's a system. It's your HVAC system. As a matter of fact, H stands for what? Heating, right? 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The V is ventilation. 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It's very, very, very, very important to have your duct work operating well. 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Is it insulated properly? 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Is it creating some mildew and mold? Because what happens here, and almost anyone who knows anything about heat, humidity, and cold air, is in your attic space, where most of us have our air conditioning unit, that's where that cold air is coming from, right? I told you that the heat is taken out of the air. It's left with cold air. That cold air is blown through the ductwork. When you blow cold air through ducts in a hot attic. Attics can be 140, 150 degrees and humid. You're going to have problems with condensation, possibly mildew and mold, and that's a problem. Is the ductwork still connected to the system? Are there rips and cracks? All of this needs to be checked out. Some people actually may have a decent air conditioning system, but need to have their ductwork replaced or at least repaired. It's a big part, and this is going to be free. Well, you've got to pay $49 for the system tune-up. Big deal. Can't buy anything for $49 anymore. Call 713-255-2529. All right, Jerry wants to know if we have time for another question, and I would say, Jerry, I think we can squeeze that in. So let me see here. Roger from the Woodlands, it says a lot of people have called in over the years asking about their AC freezing up. Oh, yeah, yeah. Ice actually forming on their unit in the middle of summer. Can you explain to our listeners why that happens, whether it's a serious problem, and what a homeowner should do immediately if they discover their system has frozen up? If your system is frozen up, turn the system off immediately, because it can cause more damage. There's a problem already if it is freezing up. Literally, in your attic, where it's 140 degrees, you could have an ice block up there on your AC system where the coil is. Turn the system off. Well, turn the AC off. You can leave the fan blowing. That's a good idea. So turn it off auto. Turn off the AC and turn the fan on if you can figure that out with your thermostat. And let it melt. That drain pan is going to do its job, by the way. It's going to melt, and now we need to figure out why that happened. It could happen for a number of reasons. Almost always, when this has happened to me over the years, personally, it's been a refrigerant leak. And the coil may need to be replaced, most likely. Could be a pinhole, might be able to fix it, could be a problem somewhere else. It is amazing. And if you don't believe me about this ice block up in your attic, go to Google and, you know, type that into Google, something along the lines of ice on my AC coil, click on images, and it's wild. It's heavy. It's dangerous. That's why you need to turn off your system immediately and let it melt.

Golf, Russell Henley, I guess I didn't get to see it. I was busy all day yesterday. I didn't get to see the Charles Schwab Cup tournament, but Charles Henley won that. I guess it was a three-man playoff at the end there, something like that. Our Houston Astros, I was getting encouraged. They had gone up to about 2.5 games out of first place. Of course, the AL West is the worst by statistics, the worst conference in Major League Baseball, or the way the worst, what it calls, section in Major League Baseball. The AL West is just the worst. But they were about 2.5 games out of first place, despite the fact they were down in fifth place. But now they've lost a few games, and now they're about 4.5 games out. So I was getting encouraged, but now I'm kind of discouraged again. We shall see. But a couple of things coming up this week, by the way, that are kind of exciting. The biggest Formula One race of the year from Monte Carlo is coming up this weekend. This is the first year that that race has not been held on Memorial Day weekend. Of course, they don't celebrate Memorial Day weekend in Europe. It just happened to fall on that. So it always, the Monaco Grand Prix, which is the biggest one, the Formula One, used to fall on the same day as the Indy 500, which is the biggest Indy race here in the U.S., but it's off by a week. So the Formula One race from Monaco, is going to be held this weekend. And, of course, we got the Belmont race, the last of the Triple Crown races coming up this year, this weekend, this Saturday as well. And, unfortunately, there's no chance for a Triple Crown winner because the winner of the Kentucky Derby, the first race, did not run in the Preakness, so no chance for a Triple Crown. That always kind of is a little bit of a downer. But anyway, that's kind of it. You know, in the sports world, to a certain extent, this death of Kyle Busch is sort of it's a sad story, but it's a sports story only in one respect, and that's he's a sportsman. His death, apparently, in fact, I've got an article I'll share with you. When I first heard about this, about him dying so suddenly in the hospital from a sudden illness, and had fever, sudden illness, fever, and death, I thought this has got to be sepsis, because nothing else fits that description. And sure enough, two or three days after he passed away, they confirmed that he had pneumonia, which developed into sepsis. I must say, and I've got a little information on that, a little information about sepsis, too, I'll share with you today, because this is really, it just tells you the importance of not I don't know if he ignored symptoms. It's from the reports I've heard, it sounded like he was somewhat sick for a while beforehand. It sounds like he was developing pneumonia, and then that pneumonia turned into sepsis, which means that infection gets into your bloodstream. As far as the pneumonia vaccine goes, I've mentioned this on the air multiple times as I've talked about vaccines over the years, and I keep saying, I need to get the pneumonia vaccine. I haven't done that yet, and I still had not done it. But Kyle Busch dying of pneumonia and sepsis at age 41 really got my attention. And my rationale for putting it off was I've never had any pulmonary issue. I've never really had bronchitis. Certainly never had pneumonia. Never had a fever associated with a respiratory infection of any sort. So I thought, and I have healthy lungs. I thought, I don't need to get it right now. I don't need to get that pneumonia vaccine right now because my lungs are so good. Well, when I heard about Kyle Busch, I was down to down to get my shot, which I did last week. So my immunity to the pneumonia should kick in here in another week or so. I've talked about this a lot in the past about myself, the shingles vaccine. I had the old shingles vaccine. I kept saying, I need to get the new shingles vaccine. I need to do it. Finally, I did it about a month ago, probably 3 weeks ago. I will tell you this, though. My arm, they do it in your arm. My arm is still a little bit sore from my shingles vaccine about 3 weeks ago. It was really pretty sore. Not to the point where I ever took an aspirin or Advil or anything else, but it was pretty sore.

0: for about a week, but I'm about 3 weeks out now, and it's still a little bit sore. My pneumonia vaccine, I got the Prevnar 20, didn't hurt a bit, and it feels fine. I got that in the opposite arm. But the shingles vaccine, what they say, if it hurts, that means your immune system is really sucking it up and working on it. So I don't know if that's really true or not, but that's what's said. At any rate, we got about another 45 minutes. I've got a lot to share with you. I'm going to take our first commercial break.
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0: Well, it is a lovely Monday. It's hot and humid, but it's a nice Monday. Jimmy Buffett's song is so nice. I stumbled across something over the weekend, the wealthiest musicians, and Jimmy Buffett is right up there. And, of course, he's passed away, but he was in the $300-400 million net worth arena, but among the wealthiest musicians. It was kind of interesting. And it's all the people you would think it would. Number one is Paul McCartney. He's worth well over $1 billion. At any rate, enough of that. I enjoy Jimmy Buffett's music. He has such a pleasant voice. We've got Cara calling from Conroe. Cara, you're on the air with Dr. Mobley. Welcome.
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2: Hi.
1: I've called you. My husband, he spent 4 nights in the hospital. They gave him 3 units of blood. And they found out that the problem that he has, or thinks he has, he's got a tumor in the bladder or somewhere in that area.
2: Mm-hmm.
1: Okay. They did not do a biopsy yet, but I talked to the doctor, cancer doctor be an oncologist?
0: He would start first with a urologist, because
1: okay.
0: The urologist is going to need to go into the bladder and either remove this mass or at least get a biopsy of it to find out exactly what's going on. At that point,
1: okay.
0: he might need an oncologist, but most bladder cancer is taken care of by urologists. Now, sometimes if it's really advanced and they're going to need extensive surgery, chemotherapy may play a role as well. But they don't have a diagnosis yet, right?
1: No.
0: Okay. Well, that'd be the first step, is go in with a scope and get a doctor.
1: Well, they haven't done the biopsy yet.
0: Are they going to do it this week, or what's the plan?
1: Well, tomorrow he goes to the doctor. He goes to the cancer doctor, and because he had 3 pints of blood
0: mm-hmm.
1: already, assume from that tumor,
0: uh-huh.
1: that's where the blood was leaking.
0: Sounds like it.
1: Has
0: the bleeding stopped?
1: Well, he has been checking his urine.
0: Mm-hmm.
1: And the bleeding has not totally stopped, but it's not as bad as it was.
0: While he was in the hospital, was a urologist involved in his care?
1: Yes. Yes. Well,
0: that's the doctor he needs to see then.
1: Okay.
0: Yeah. But he's going to need a scope of his bladder and a biopsy or removal of the tumor. If it's removable.
1: Well, you know what? The person, I don't know if it was the cancer doctor or the blood doctor, the hematologist,
0: mm-hmm.
1: he told him at the time he was not strong enough to go through the surgery.
0: Well,
1: so
0: that may, we can get people through surgery. We get people who are not strong through surgery. There's no question about that. But in this situation, he needs, I don't know if it's today or tomorrow or this week, but he needs a urologist to get involved and look in his bladder and see what the heck is going on. So that has
1: yeah.
0: not been done, right?
1: Well, they did look at his bladder, and that's when they found the mass. And they called it a large mass.
0: But
1: and I'm
0: not
1: just wondering, what stage is that mass in? 3 or 4?
0: Now, that I couldn't tell you, but the doctors that have been doing the imaging test, the doctors that have been in charge of him in the hospital, probably have a pretty good idea of that. But to me, he needs to get with the urologist, get at least a piece of tissue to make a definite diagnosis so they can move forward with some kind of definitive treatment.
1: Yeah.
0: So I think a urologist
1: one of the doctors said, by the looks of it on the test, it looked like cancer.
0: Yep, that's probably
1: but can
0: true.
1: Can you tell that just by looking?
0: You can get a pretty good idea, yes, but you can't be sure what you're dealing with it without a biopsy, without a piece of tissue, and that's where the urologist comes in. And I think sooner rather than later, I'd get after that.
1: Yeah. Well, he's got 2 appointments this week.
0: Okay, good. Well, when he gets
1: and I wanted your opinion because you're a urologist.
0: Yes.
1: And it doesn't really sound good.
0: No, it doesn't.
1: But if it's not cancer, the tumor can be removed.
0: It sounds like it is cancer, and the question can it be removed? Should it be removed? Is it too far advanced? It probably does need to be removed, but they're going to need, if the urologist will be in a position to answer that very soon after they get a biopsy.
1: Okay.
0: Call me back when you get a little more information, and once they've done it, Cara, I'd love to talk to you further.
1: Okay. All righty. Thank you.
0: All right. You bet. Bye-bye now. 281-558-5738 will get you into the program. Let's go to Spring and welcome Joe to the Methodist Health Hour. Joe, welcome.
2: Yeah, I'm calling back. I called you a couple of weeks ago and told you that my physician's assistant said quit taking rosuvastatin. You're 79. You should not be taking statins anymore.
0: Okay.
2: So six months ago, I quit taking rosuvastatin.
0: Uh-huh.
2: And I went in last week and got my blood work, and my cholesterol jumped from 123 to 153.
0: That's not much of a jump. You could say it's a 20% jump, but on the other hand, numerically, it's not much of a jump. And that's all things being equal, that's a quite acceptable number.
2: Okay, she said that was normal.
0: But, it is,
2: I started taking the rosuvastatin again, and I started feeling the knees aching again. The body aches. It seemed to be caused by that.
0: Yeah.
2: So I quit taking rosuvastatin 20 milligrams again a couple of days ago and thought, well, I've got to avoid this pain at all possible costs.
0: Well, your numbers are not bad.
2: Yeah.
0: Go ahead.
2: I'm safe staying at cholesterol 153.
0: That sounds, of course, I don't know the whole story, but I'm going to say just based on that number alone, I'd say that's quite acceptable at age 79, did you say?
2: I'm 79, yeah.
0: I'd say you're doing better than most, and count your blessings. There are other medicines, Joe, that work differently to lower your cholesterol, keep your lipids in shape, that work by absorption.
2: Yeah, Losartan, is that one? No, that's my blood pressure.
0: Yeah. No, there are medications that
2: work. What is another drug for cholesterol that I might try?
0: Zetia is a popular one, and it works differently. That's not a statin. Works differently. It works on the intestinal tract rather than on the liver. So that's one you might talk to your doctor about. But your numbers are pretty good. Might be fine just to monitor.
2: Okay, how about atorvastatin?
0: That's very similar to your rosuvastatin. That's also a statin, so you would probably have the same side effect.
2: Okay, I don't want that then.
0: No.
2: Well, how do I spell the one that you just mentioned to me?
0: Yeah, ask him about it.
2: What is that replacement statin drug called?
0: Zetia, Z-E-T-I-A.
2: Z-E-T-I-A.
0: Uh-huh.
2: Okay. Yeah. Maybe I could ask him.
0: Ask him about it, sure.
2: Take that for a while and see what happens.
0: I'm sorry, I didn't catch that last question.
2: Yeah, I could maybe try that and see what happens. See if it brings on
0: knee pain, aches, joints. It probably would not.
2: It probably would not. Okay, and it would lower the cholesterol?
0: Yes, but it has the possibility of doing that for sure.
2: Oh, okay. Yeah, all right.
0: Your numbers are pretty good, though, Joe. But sounds like you're a pretty healthy guy.
2: They are good.
0: Yeah.
2: I shouldn't be alarmed with a 30-point jump like that in 6 months.
0: Well, yes, that's true, but in the scheme of things, that's not too bad.
2: Okay, well, I'd be safe. She thought I'd be safe just staying off the rosuvastatin, continuing not taking it.
0: Well, I'd say your doctor's probably giving you really good advice.
2: Okay. All righty. Well, thank you very much.
0: I appreciate your call. Take care now. I do need to take my bottom of the hour break. I'll be back in about 3 minutes.
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7: 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If you're fleeing from a liberal state, leave those views there. 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If you need any type of construction work done, call O'Hara Homes at the same number, 281-373-3393. Davy Crockett ended up being an historical figure in Texas history and embodied the Texas spirit. God bless America and God bless Texas.
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show are alive. And that's nice music. I could just sit here and listen to the whole song. But I'm going to move on with the show. Earlier at the beginning of the show, I was talking about Kyle Busch and his sepsis. And I was talking about my getting a pneumonia shot, which I'm glad I did. And hopefully within another week or so, I will be... I'll have a significant degree of immunity. By the way, there's an age limit on the Prevnar and there's another one, a new one out. The Prevnar is 20, and there's another one out with 21. But I think in order for your insurance to cover it, I believe you have to be in your late 50s, which seems a little strange. Same with the shingles vaccine. You've got to be a certain age, 50 or 60, to get the shingles vaccine. And I'm not sure why. I think part of it is the severity of the shingles. I think the severity of shingles, if you get it, is worse the older you are. Young people get shingles, and generally, it's not universal, generally they don't suffer as much. But people in their 60s and 70s who get the shingles, it's awful. You've seen the ads on TV. Of course, they're made up examples. They show these people with these horrible rashes, and of course, that's all Hollywood. But they really do look that bad, and the pain, I guess, is really, really something. At any rate, back to the pneumonia and the sepsis. We all found out a little bit a few days after Kyle Busch passed away, but I'll read a little bit of this article about it. NASCAR legend Kyle Busch died after a severe bout of pneumonia progressed into sepsis. Busch, who died Thursday at the age of 41, and talks about his championships. The day before his death, an emergency caller at the General Motors training facility where Busch was preparing for the race reported him. This month, Busch had complained of a lingering substantial cough, radioing his team to ask for the aid of a doctor after a race. Still, Busch continued to compete, and despite his symptoms, he won a truck series on May 15th. Busch was known, talks about him being a competitor. Let's see if it talks a little bit about the whole issue of his sepsis. No, it just talks a little bit about his career. At any rate, my warning to all of you is this can happen. Sepsis, the numbers change. Sepsis means that an infection that started in some part of your body, and generally it's going to be pneumonia or a urinary infection, kidney infection specifically. So most sepsis originates from a kidney infection or pneumonia. Now, you can get sepsis, which means the infection that starts in a organ or tissue gets into your bloodstream and overwhelms your body's ability to fight, and you get complete organ failure. Kidneys fail, livers fail, your lungs fail, and it carries a very high mortality rate. I've heard something in the neighborhood of 40 to 50% of people who have sepsis are not going to survive it. Part of it is they don't recognize how ill they are until it is very, very advanced. We have a lot of tools to treat people with sepsis if we can catch it early, but in, again, 40 to 50% of the cases, that's not it. A soft tissue infection, a nasty cut, can get infected and cause sepsis, although that is much less common. Is sepsis, again, meaning that the infection that is within the bacteria floating throughout your bloodstream, throughout your entire body. And kidney infections and pneumonia are the most common source of sepsis. So if you think something's not right, get to the doctor and find out. Don't let these things go, especially obviously with fever. With fever, you want to check that. You want to

0: You'll want to have that assessed, especially if not only you have fever, but the flu is one thing, a sore throat is one thing. But if you're really ill and you're unable to carry on, this is absolutely positively a time to get to your doctor or to the emergency room, probably in most cases. But sepsis carries a very high mortality rate. And obviously, he's 41 years old. He's a high-level athlete in excellent health, but yet he succumbed to sepsis. Just a forewarning for all of us. Join me if you'd like, 281-558-5738. 281-558-KSEV. I've talked probably too much on the radio here about all the problems they've been having at the FDA, and I've made mention of the fact that Dr. Marty McCarry, who was, no longer is, head of the FDA, well, how impressed I was with him before he went to the FDA. And I only saw him through many interviews, and a lot of it went on during COVID, a lot of interviews on Fox News. And maybe he's gone back, but he was a professor of surgery at Johns Hopkins University, and very well spoken, seemed to have made good sense and thoughtful. And he was appointed head of the FDA, and that has not worked out well. But one of the big things that has caused this is the FDA has been reviewing a drug for advanced melanoma that has shown serious, serious benefits to people with advanced melanoma. And recently, under Dr. McCarry's leadership, the FDA has turned that down because they didn't like the nature of the studies that were done. But there's an article just came out, a short article came out in the Wall Street Journal a few days ago. It says, anybody out there listening has melanoma, diagnosed with melanoma, family member, somebody that you know about, listen up for this because this is really, I think this is a breakthrough event. A welcome FDA reversal on melanoma, I'm reading from the article. Some good news to finish the week. Replimune, that's a company, said Friday that the Food and Drug Administration has agreed to reconsider its treatment for metastatic melanoma on an expedited basis. This bodes well for patients with melanoma and other diseases who were casualties of the prior FDA regime's arbitrary drug rejections. That's pretty strong wording there from the Wall Street Journal. Marty McCarry resigned earlier this month as FDA commissioner after the agency's rejection of treatments for rare and debilitating diseases sparked anger among patients, doctors, and members of Congress. The FDA moved the goalpost for approvals and demanded double-blind, randomized controlled trials that would be impractical or unethical. And little sidebar here, double-blind, placebo-controlled, randomized trials are the standard for most medical conditions. But when you're dealing with cancer and something that is going to be fatal, if it's not treated with a effective drug, sometimes that is not an appropriate kind of study. You have to redesign the study because you've got patients' lives hanging in the balance. At any rate, reading on Replimune, RP1, that's the drug for melanoma, is a case in point. More than half the patients with metastatic melanoma will stop responding to approved therapies, after which most won't live much longer than a year. Yet one-third of patients who received RP1 after progressing on other drugs entered remission and the tumors shrank in nearly all. I mean, that is an impressive result, especially for a serious fatal disease, potentially fatal disease such as melanoma. Reading on, FDA staffers who received RP1 reviewed RP1 supported its approval, yet Dr. McCarry's deputy, Vinod Prasad, overruled them and rejected the drug because the trial lacked a control group. This would have been unethical, as oncologists explained to the FDA. Drs. McCary and Prasad responded by claiming critics are in the pocket of Big Pharma. Rare disease, drug development, and they talk about several others, have had shifting goalposts. The White House eventually had had enough and pushed out Drs. Prasad and McCary, as well as deputies Tracy Hogue and Catherine Sazarma. The regime change is much needed, and there are promising signs under Acting Commissioner Kyle Demonatis. Replimune on Friday said it is aligned on a path forward for the FDA to reconsider RP1. At any rate, I'm so happy to see this, because this has been on the minds of many, many. There are thousands and thousands of people that are potential patients for this condition or for this treatment, and they're clearly, many of them are going to benefit. So I'm glad to see that happening. I'm going to take our last commercial break.
1: Hi, this is Larry Durker. Join Russell Sherrill in the Press Box. 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

0: God, oh, I'm going to say 10 more minutes before the show is over. I'm here every Monday and Tuesday from 1 to 2. We're not on 4 or 5 days a week, but I'm here every Monday and Tuesday. Take your calls. Try to help you with whatever medical issue that is on your mind. And I've always got material here on my desk to share with you. I've oftentimes commented about the material I have. My comment is I probably have some things to share with you that are of interest to a lot of people. Some things are interest to nobody, but I just don't know it. If I knew that, I probably wouldn't talk about it. And then some things that are of interest just to some people. Depends on their the medical issues they might be having themselves. Before I put this whole issue of Replimune's RP1 and the FDA to rest, let me read you another article. This is written by a lady whose daughter died from melanoma. My 33-year-old daughter died in 2022 from metastatic melanoma, which had spread throughout her body and taken over her brilliant brain. And that's this. I might say this is what happens with melanoma in many patients. And I've seen these patients in my practice. I'll never forget a young guy. By young, I'm same age as this lady she's talking about. Years and years. This goes back 40 years or so ago in my practice. But bless his heart, he had melanoma blisters all over his body. He eventually succumbed to it, but he was tough. He put up with it for a long time, and we did not have the kinds of treatments we have nowadays. At any rate, it does spread. Not every case of melanoma spreads, but when it spreads wildly. Reading on, so it says, my daughter died of metastatic melanoma, which had spread throughout her body and taken over her brilliant brain. Claire Hayes Montaigne, a new mother and a physician, lived heroically for 2 years with her cancer as we and her doctors scoured the globe for a breakthrough drug. Her hopes of survival dashed. Claire didn't complain except for one time. After she emerged from a grueling 2-week stint in the hospital, I told her that she still looked beautiful despite everything. In tears, she said, "How can you say that? Do you understand what's going on? I would do anything to get cured." Young women show a higher rate of melanoma, often diagnosed during pregnancy. It talks about the immune system during pregnancy. At any rate, it goes on to talk about this medication that I just talked about a few minutes ago. And from what I've, again, the author is the mother of this lady that died. I've been reading with horror about the FDA's recent rejection of Replimune RP1 injection, one of the most promising drugs to fight metastatic melanoma in recent years. As a result of this decision, thousands of desperate patients have lost a chance of being among the one-third who have failed other courses of treatment and have already benefited from the drug in trials. So this is just, I'm reading this story on the back of the story that I just shared with you, where the FDA is now looking at this again, and hopefully this medication will be available commercially before long, and I think it's in the final stages of being approved by the FDA. I don't think any more studies are going to be in order at this time. So all of you who have melanoma, and there are a lot, this is going to be an improvement in your potential survival and quality of life. Talk a lot about on the show about GLP-1 drugs. It's such a fascinating subject. I find it just amazing what these drugs have done, changing so many things. I shared with you an article last week about what these drugs have done for restaurants and grocery stores. People are changing their habits going out to eat. They're changing their habits of what they're buying in grocery stores. They're buying less foods that would make them fat, I'll put it that way, and more foods that are beneficial to their overall health. This is an interesting one, an article about this, that type of phenomenon. Diet drugs take toll on towns' finances. Officials in Belchertown, what a name for a town, Belchertown, Mass., were saving up to fix their broken roads and aging buildings last year when they were hit with a surprise $911,000 invoice. The bill came from Hampshire County Group Insurance Trust, which manages health care for dozens of New England towns, school districts, and other public entities. The trust was struggling to control rising costs that had sucked up its reserves, including a new surprising culprit, a snowballing cost of GLP-1 weight loss drugs. The trust was nearing insolvency, and towns would need to pay up to keep it afloat. The universal reaction was shock. Anyway, it talks about what's going on with insurance for people who are insured by an entity such as their town or their city. Probably school districts is the same type of thing. So it's a challenge. These drugs, of course, have become less expensive, but they're still very expensive, and more people are taking them. So it's just a little. It's good that our health's getting better, but I can see there are issues with insurance of people, especially people who are managing insurance premiums and so forth. A couple of things before I go today, and I will be back tomorrow. As we get older, we think about things that we can do to stay as healthy and active as we can and try to avoid the wear and tear of aging and the thought of developing cognitive decline and dementia and Alzheimer's. So a couple of things here I'm going to share from you from my new Consumer Reports on Health. I've got some more things in here I'll share with you tomorrow that are kind of interesting. But they've got a couple of exactly on that topic. They've got one little short thing here. It's just a little paragraph. It says, stay active, live longer. Here's some excellent motivation to do strength-building exercises, a longer life. In one study, older women with strong muscles were about 35% less likely to die over 8 or more years than weaker women. You don't have to commit a lot of time. Stronger women saw benefits even if they did less than 10 minutes of physical activity a day. Now, who doesn't have 10 minutes? I think we all have 10 minutes to do that. I have this conversation along these lines with many of my retired patients who are not exercising. And I say to them, come on, you're retired. You don't have any serious obligations. You can exercise a little bit, at least several times a week. But this even says even 10 minutes makes a difference. And I really encourage people. I had a gentleman in my office today who was complaining about he's 74 years old, complaining about feeling tired and so forth. And we talked about exercise. He is walking. I said, and he's a little overweight. I said, I want you to go to the gym. I want you to start lifting weights. He says, but that's hard to do. I said, it is. Start with 7 pounds. You don't have to start with 25, 35-pound weights. Start with light weights. Work up for it. You need to do this for your health, especially as you're aging. And finally, one thing here about Alzheimer's. It says, do this to reduce your Alzheimer's risk. Learning new things. Say by reading or picking up another language may result in a big payoff. A study found that higher lifelong cognitive enrichment was associated with a 38% lower risk of Alzheimer's disease and a 36% lower risk for mild cognitive problems. So stimulate your mind. Stimulate your mind and get out and exercise. That way, all of us that are getting older, all of us, especially those of us that are getting older, need to do these things. The music tells me that's it for today. I will be back tomorrow. I appreciate you spending some time with me here today. And stay tuned here to KSEV if you can. We've got great programming for you the rest of the afternoon. I'll be back with you tomorrow at 1 o'clock. 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
4: News this hour from Town Hall. I'm Mary Rose. Iran has fired ballistic missiles and drones toward Tehran and Kuwait. That's according to Tehran's government. The U.S. said Saturday that it intercepted several aimed at Gulf allies and the Strait of Hormuz. Tehran called on Tehran to stop what it called serious escalation. Doug Burgum, Secretary of the Interior, says one of the first orders that President Trump signed when he took office for the second time was to clean up the nation's capital. He says Americans visiting for the 250 celebrations this summer, they'll definitely notice a difference.
5: When President Trump took office, one of his first executive orders was make D.C. safe and beautiful, whether it's, removing 152 homeless encampments and relocating the unhoused, whether it's reopening parks, fixing fountains, tuning up monuments, doing replantings, eliminating over 1,000 graffiti sites, plus doubling the size of the U.S. Park Police and helping drive crime statistics to an all-time low in Washington, D.C.
4: He was a guest on the Salem Radio Network. There are reports that foreign-linked social media campaigns may be shaping local fights over U.S. data centers. Correspondent Ken Lorman reports.
6: Multiple AI industry groups, Republican lawmakers, and policy watchdogs are alleging China-linked accounts are amplifying opposition to data center projects online, prompting calls for a congressional probe. Supporters warn such funding can mask foreign influence, spread misinformation, and threaten critical infrastructure planning and local economies. Ken Lorman reporting.
4: The horse that won the Kentucky Derby earlier this year won the Belmont Stakes. Golden Tempo came in first Saturday's race at Saratoga Springs. More on these stories at townhall.com.
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4: A tragic update about an American student who disappeared in Japan. Correspondent Laura Winters reports.
8: The body of the Auburn University student who went missing in Japan has been found. 20-year-old James Weston Higginbotham went missing a week ago on a family vacation. His mother tells Fox News the family members separated after some bickering, and Weston took a train to go on a hike and explore. His cell phone went dark, and then a massive search had been ongoing. His parents say Weston loved nature and was an avid hiker.
4: Canada is restricting U.S. livestock imports after another screwworm case in Texas. A second case of the parasite was discovered Friday in a month-old calf in southern Texas. The larva of the screwworm fly feeds on the living tissue of livestock animals, and it can be fatal. Breaking news and analysis at townhall.com.
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0: That's right. It's Amigos Forever here on The Voice of Texas. Thanks for joining us. You've got the
1: Screw with the View. Ben Struzan.
0: And you've got the El Capitan, Senator Betancourt, because our good friend Judge Eric Adell is looking kind of peaky today. You're kind of
2: bloated with pizza.
0: You're bloated with pizza.
1: Yeah, special shout out to Jimmy X, by the way. Jimmy always comes through.
0: Jimmy X was huge on the pizza.
2: They took it away from me. They took the boxes out.
0: The boxes are away, so Craig can take them away to eat later. Right,
2: by
0: Craig?
2: Way, speaking of that, I'm...
0: Say yes. Say yes on air.
3: Absolutely, I'm going to do that.
0: Okay, good. I want truth in advertisements.
2: I do want to say something. We lost Gary. I found out from you, our producer.
0: Oh, you know that? Yeah.
2: And I did. We need to take just a little bit of time.
1: Yeah.
2: To remember. Really, part of the family.
1: Yeah, you know, we don't always discuss our producers' last names on air, so people sort of get confused. Because we've had multiple Garys here, but the Gary I'm referring to has been here for decades, literally decades, and he was the person responsible for a lot of our audio and putting together our commercials and Maestro Views.
2: One-man show, really, for a long time.
1: And he, the guy had an ear.
0: Advertisers like myself.
1: He had an ear for making things come out perfect. And he also worked the board forever, off and on for us.
0: And when we remember, we used to call him Producer El Supremo. You know, Gary, that
2: extraordinaire.
0: Was so, you know, our hearts out to the Gary Elliott family. Because he's been a big part of the KSEV family for at least three decades. He was a big proponent, actually, of getting Craig Collins involved, okay? And was always somebody that I know I could count on for, you know, literally decade after decade.
1: And he will be sorely missed.
0: He will be.
2: And he went back to KIKK. He has history. History about all the country and westerns, the Gillies, and all of that.
0: He actually knew when you went to the

0: that way, that they can't wait for the election to occur because they believe they're going to have an easy time over it, a walkover over the next in 6 months from now. But I'm not so sure it's that easy because, you know, we have always had our share of flawed candidates, Eric, as you are so fond of pointing out.
1: Yes, and we don't.
0: There was a time back maybe 6 or 8 years ago where we should have done a lot better, but we had one candidate that had that thing. I remember there was a conversation about rape, and we had another candidate that had a conversation about dating girls who were 15 years old or something like
1: that.
0: Yeah,
1: but we had Gary Hart.
0: Yeah, whatever you had.
2: Monkey business.
0: Right. Well, okay. So we have had our share of people with a lot of personal baggage, but you have a Senate candidate right now up in Maine where the Democrat, whoever that nominee is, and I think we're on Tuesday they're having their primary.
1: Is it Plattner or something?
0: Yeah,
1: like that?
0: Planter. Planter. Graham Planter. The guy, the Sturmfuhrer with the swastika on his chest, he said he didn't know what the symbol was or meant, but then
1: and you don't believe that.
0: Well, right? No, I don't. No. And then there were girlfriends now that have come out and said, yeah, he knew exactly what it was. And then there are more girlfriends that have come out and said, yeah, he was sexting me while
1: he
0: was married.
1: His wife brought those out.
0: Yeah, and then his wife brings them out. So it is a never a dull moment. Yet, nevertheless, he has been leading Susan Collins, you know, not a Republican that folks down here really like,
2: but there's
0: a Republican nonetheless.
2: But there's really
0: by 6 or 7 points.
2: But there's a big distinction here. Guys, grab line one, by the way. The distinction is this. He's still in a primary. All this information's coming out because I think Democrats are trying to torpedo him. Because
1: that's the primary. Right. The primary, they want him out.
2: They want him out. Now, the governor suspended her campaign.
0: But she's still on the ballot.
2: But she's still on the ballot. And so she could turn around and win it if there's enough no vote on this guy. Now, this guy has got a lot of problems. And the reality is that if Republicans were holding this information, they would have waited till after he couldn't get off the ballot. He could still get off the ballot. And Eric,
1: his
2: if you're gonna
1: wife released the text.
2: No, but I mean, which is just nuts.
1: Nuts.
2: Okay?
1: Right.
2: Right. I mean, now Maine is a leftist state, and it is very anti-establishment.
0: But they have independence. Like King Lorenz is an independent.
2: Well, they do, Ben. But it's really anti-establishment,
0: right?
2: Because they were in the Democrat primary anti the governor. Now I think they've got a big decision, Eric, because if they take Maine out because Planter is just too nuts to vote for, that means they have to win, you know, effectively. All the remaining toss-up Senate seats.
0: Well,
2: won't happen.
0: Real Clear has 8 Senate seats in play, what they consider to be in play, and one of them is Maine, and another one is Texas, and another one is Alaska. So they have to win, you know, 6 out of 8 in order to do that, in order to take control of the Senate, because
1: that's not gonna happen.
0: We own the tiebreaker. And if they don't get what they thought they were going to take Susan Collins out in Maine, and as much as we may not like her here in Texas the way she votes, she's still a Republican, and when it comes to whether or not you want a Republican in control of the Senate or not,
2: I think
0: it's really important.
2: Let me try to put this in perspective.
0: She's as good as we're going to get, right?
2: Right. Yeah. For anybody that understands, because I actually worked in, well, I lived in Connecticut, as a kid, and actually flew in and out a lot to a robotics company called Unimation that was first U.S. robot company in Danbury. There are no Republican U.S. representatives in New England. None. There is one Republican senator, Susan Collins. If she goes, that there is nothing left of the Republican Party up there federally. All gone. Now the advantage is that Planter had probably a 7-point lead and was probably going to bury Susan Collins. And Collins always polls bad.
0: Yeah,
2: comes back at
0: she
2: the
0: comes
2: end.
0: Out.
2: But,
1: well, she gets a load of the independent votes.
2: Right, but.
0: And
2: Eric,
0: they may be uncomfortable with Planter.
2: Eric,
0: that's it.
2: If you don't dump this guy, then Collins.
0: I don't know.
2: Back.
0: They have a choice now, Paul. I mean,
2: no, they still do.
0: Well, but they have the primary on Tuesday.
2: No, but there's the period to get off the ballot is not passed. I saw.
1: If he wins, they could force him off.
2: Yeah, they
1: and
2: could
1: put a new
2: yeah,
1: candidate
2: right.
1: in.
2: Yeah, there's a period of time before this is certified. They can get rid of him. But it's obviously he's got to get rid of himself.

0: Well, I'll tell you one thing. If they get rid of him, whoever they put in is going to beat Susan Collins. They'll probably be anger that they
1: No, see, the difference is the rebound, Eric. You're right.
0: Yeah. I mean, Susan Collins will lose. But she has a better chance keeping him on the...
2: Sure.
1: Oh, no.
2: We know that.
1: Well, that's why the Republicans aren't doing this, because they want Planter to
0: run
1: every
0: state.
1: He's a flawed
0: vessel. Every state has some of those candidates they wish weren't on the ballot.
2: So Paul, and not to tie that to Texas, but I am curious, what is the plan, do you think, what needs to be the plan for getting Republicans back that supported Cornyn, that don't like Paxton, getting them to come out and vote? And are they willing to sacrifice the Senate Republican majority because they don't like Paxton? Will they come out and vote for Paxton against somebody like Tallarico?
1: Okay, now, if you remember, we've been tracking this number. You know, for a while, it was about 25% of Cornyn voters said they wouldn't come back, and then it dropped to about 12% that wouldn't come back. The latest numbers that I'm hearing are like 6%. So,
0: well, that's not enough to affect the election, I don't think.
1: Well, it may be, because there's no crossover going the other way, okay? So that's, but we'll see. And it just depends on how people feel at the time.
2: And your turnout is going to be.
0: Well,
1: but the real problem then is they won't come vote at all. That's a bigger problem.
0: Right.
2: Well, for the whole ticket.
0: That's the point.
1: And then the second point is, what about the independents? Because there is a real downdraft there, okay, in independents.
0: They're not going to vote for Paxton. They may not vote, but they're not going to vote for Paxton and the independents, I don't think.
2: Well, he'll get
0: They would have voted. They would have voted for Cornyn, I think.
2: What was the split in that Senate? Just a state Senate race up in Fort Worth.
1: 43-57. Oh, it was as bad as 70 in Hispanics. It was
2: no, independents.
1: I think it was close to 70-30.
2: Okay.
1: It was pretty bad. Now, that was, of course, at the height of all the shootings and everything else.
2: Right, that was right at the same time as what was going on in Minneapolis.
0: I don't foresee Tallarico as a favorite. I mean, we thought that about
2: Well, neither do the betting markets.
0: Huh?
2: Neither do the betting markets.
0: No. Look, we've been through this before. We had a good candidate in Beto, came up 3 points short. That's a victory kind of in a blue, in a red state. I don't say he's going to win, but his downdraft in several major counties will have some impact on a lot of the fervor, the red fervor in this state. I really believe that. Up at Valley could be at risk of giving up some House seats.
1: Well, and really, when you look at that problem, that started in November of last year, because that's more, I think, when you peel back with the exit polling and everything else, is that that's when Hispanics were noticing that people that weren't illegal aliens were getting deported. That's the beginning of that.
0: Yeah, neighbors, yardmen.
1: Right. Yeah, right. Stuff, people they knew. That was the beginning of that. And then what happened up in Minnesota just effectively turbocharged the whole thing. All right, let's get a quick call on before the break. Al, come on, from the West Side, you're on the Voice of Texas.
3: I wanted to offer my sympathy. I talked at length to Gary Elliott, because some of the problems my son was having, Gary Elliott knew a lot about it relating to pain, and Gary said a long time ago he had a hard time with pain, and he stepped away from drugs to handle it. And my son died in September, and I talked to Gary afterwards, and he was very sympathetic about that. I've never seen Gary face to face. I've been to one or two of y'all's parties, but Gary was working.
1: Yeah, because he
3: but
1: was.
3: But I wanted to say that he was a really good guy to talk to over the phone.
1: He was a solid guy, great human being, wonderful, you know, colleague up here, and we're all going to miss him. And we just wish him and you know, Godspeed and his family. But he was
3: you got
1: always.
3: One more minute.
1: I'll give you a quick minute, and then we'll take a break.
3: One of the things, I had a long talk with a lady born in 1928. She was talking about all the things that the general public did without during World War II. And, of course, she knew about the Depression before that, you know, where most of the people didn't have much money most of the time. But what I wish the leadership, the national leadership would do is emphasize that we will all sleep a little better if the folks that the religious folks that control Iran, if they don't have access to a nuclear weapon. That's what I think that they need to say pretty often. And it's like Trump doesn't say that succinctly, or none of the other folks around
1: well,
3: him.
1: Well, I think for about a week, he said it just constantly, you know, with South Lawn, getting on the helicopter. I don't want Iran to have a nuclear weapon. I don't want Iran to have a nuclear weapon. But what's your real point, Al, is that people don't realize what can happen when bad guys get bad stuff. And that happened in World War II. And you're right. My mother told all the stories about, you know, they used to literally, Eric, you'll love this, paint on hose because they didn't have nylons. And they used to, you know, they didn't have rubber and they didn't have, you go down the list. It was, we had consumed a lot of our supplies for the war effort and became the arsenal of democracy as a result.
2: Ben? Yeah, Jim, I think just a little different reference point, observation that the American people, and Eric is a perfect example, don't feel that preventing Iran from getting a nuclear weapon is worth paying higher gas prices.
0: No,
2: and I don't agree with that position at all, because I think those people are really bad guys, and they are homicidal maniacs who are willing to commit murder in the name of Allah. So I think it's imperative that we stop him. And no president or any politician ever gets credit for preventing something bad from happening. It always has to happen before the American public is willing to support.
1: No question. All right.
2: Whatever action.
1: Al, good call. Thanks for the call. Have a great weekend. Folks, get your calls in 281-558-5738. We're going to have Jim Cardle on from the Winners and Losers show that we just had up in Austin at noon. And we'll have him on next here on The Voice of Texas.
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0: That's what we do every day on The Voice of Texas. We tell you the facts and where your money goes, especially when the Three Amigos rides into town. You got the tax man, the soul man, and the judge. And as promised, one of the hosts of a show, actually, at 5 o'clock on Sunday, Jim Cardle of Cardle and Woolley, and also of Winners and Losers, that we had a great show up in Austin with Sherry Sylvester at noon to 1 at Texas Public Policy Foundation. Hey, Jim, glad you could join us on The Voice of Texas.
1: Good to be with you, Paul. Appreciate your Donald Trump imitation. It was a big hit, and we had a great time at lunch.
0: You know, it was huge. It was beautiful. And, Craig, I was really funny. I mean, I was really just rocking it. Jim, we talked to Sherry Sylvester last hour, and I want to get your take on this, that the first question has really actually been on our show, does the clips and research. Same thing. We've got higher employment, but we've got consumer sentiment in the toilet, and which force is going to dominate long term? So, Jim, why don't you give the audience your take that you gave live at Winners and Losers?
1: Well, I might surprise you, Paul, a little bit, or Senator, and I get criticized sometimes when we talk about it over here in Austin, because I'm an eternal optimist. You and I kind of grew up back in the Reagan era and been going at it ever since. But I do, there's no doubt you can't dismiss the consumer sentiment concerns about gas prices and the like. However, the old saying that you want to buy low and sell high, I think we're definitely at the low point right now. And just think about it. You mentioned the employment numbers. The employment numbers for the last 15 months of Donald Trump's presidency have absolutely befuddled every national economist, save but a handful. The stock market was going to tank. The tariffs were going to tank the economy. Haven't seen any of that with these job numbers. We just had the strongest 3 months of employment growth that we've had in the Trump presidency. So you can't deny that. And then finally, what you got to remember is that folks are about to go on summer vacation. They're going to take a break. They're going to disengage from politics. And then they'll come back and we'll put our kids back in school in the fall. And I think it's going to potentially be, the war could be, the engagement in the Middle East could be over. The job growth will be continuing. It wasn't only job growth. It was manufacturing growth. It was auto sales growth. Over Memorial Day, we had a record, historical, never seen before number of Americans traveling by automobile over 50 miles. That means the gas prices weren't hurting them too bad. People are spending money, and I think give us a couple more months, Americans will come back, we'll go into the home stretch, and then you're going to be seeing things. Have y'all been talking about all the fraud that's going on across the country?
0: No, but let me get you that question, but let's finish this up and get comments on where we're at on this point. Now, look, I agree with you. You've got people on the road, and the problem with gas prices being high is that you start the travel season high, and unfortunately, if this gas price stays high due to oil staying high because we can't get a deal in the Middle East for a period of time, then we're going to be looking at most of the driving season, Eric's going to be, you know, a high cost. Now, if when people drive out of state, then they're going to run into $5 gas. Now, when they do, it's going to make an impression on them, and it does drain their
1: That's
0: bank
1: true.
0: Account. But Jim is right. They're spending the money because they're going to go. And there's really two classes of spending. 70% of the economy, Ben, you know, is consumer spending. There's a wealth class.
1: Yep.
0: There's a class that deals with the stock market that will be spending money if they have to spend down their balance sheet unless they think there's a recession coming.
2: It's called K-shaped.
0: Thank you. See, Ben has the technical term, as always. And Ben, then there is the working class and the middle class that are going to be hurt by this energy cost.
2: And there's more of those than the ones.
0: And there's more of those that are spending.
3: Airfares.
0: So the longer Well, and jet fuel will be up, you know, to, okay, so the longer this goes, the more likely that people feel it and feel it sharply.
2: Yeah.
0: But it's a tale of two cities, the economy, hiring, but people sentiment, all-time low. Ben?
2: Yeah, I just have this impression that these prices are going to stay elevated and probably move higher over the next couple of months just based on, you know, what I'm seeing with input costs and which way everything's breaking. So politically, I think it may be more expedient that Trump and everyone else in a position to advocate for Republican candidates, that they convince voters it's worth it on a short-term basis to incur some kind of pain in exchange for the benefits that we're achieving, rather than to hope for things to reverse over the next couple of months. Because I don't know that's going to happen in time to any kind of make any kind of material impact.
0: And Jim, let me ask Judge Andell, who's on the Democratic side. That's the hope on the Republicans. So what's the reality?
3: Oh, if you go with that, with Ben's argument, really going to try to intellectually convince the public it's worth the pain?
2: You're going to make it. You think they're really stupid, Eric?
3: Everything is with you is binary. There has to be one or the other.
2: Well, it's in politics, that is that you're making a choice between A, Democrat or Republican,
3: between A or B. No, your choice is inherently convinced.
0: Okay, let me go to our guest. Okay, because if you've ever taken a Myers-Briggs test, there's 25% of Ben that react to this digitally, one and zeros, and about 75% that are you, Eric, that react to it emotionally. Jim, you take it from here.
3: And that's the problem. That's the issue.
0: And that's the issue.
1: I was going to say,
0: the
1: issue. Whoa. Gas, West Texas crude, did you see this morning, down under $80 a barrel.
0: Oh, great.
1: It's down now, 23% in the last month at the international trade.
0: Now, by the way,
1: the
0: stock market
1: gas tank.
0: Now, stock market just went down today, so oil actually went down another 7 points. So, is there a deal? Did we miss a deal while we were on air in winners and losers?
2: There's a different deal every 15 minutes.
0: Okay, well,
1: exactly. But what I'm saying is that you're gonna see these just like at the beginning of the year. Prices were under $2 a barrel. Then we had the war in April. Not that even if the war ends, there will still be increased prices, but they'll be down. And then you're looking at other things such as the Republicans going on the offensive and bringing out some of the liberal policies that Democrats, even here in Texas with Tallarico, who I think is going to be worse than Beto and a better to the Republicans than anybody's anticipating, those types of things will be coming out of communism, socialism, packing the court, eliminating the Supreme Court. Did you see Hakeem Jeffries said the other day we need to get rid of the Supreme Court? Chuck Schumer saying on the floor of the Senate that nobody respects the men and women of Border Patrol and ICE.
0: Hey, Jim.
1: These are going to be things that come up.
0: Yeah, I saw Hakeem, you know, say, we don't need the third branch of government. We don't need it. It's just going to be me.
3: There goes my job.
0: Yeah, there goes Eric's job as a, you know, as formerly appellate judge and now on the bench for family law here. Hey, Jim, give you 2 minutes on corruption. Make a couple points that you made today, and then we're blowing through break. So talk about corruption, then we got to run.
1: Yeah, I appreciate that. Governor Abbott put Texas through the ringer a couple months ago. Senator, you all in the Texas legislature have been pretty good at maintaining some guardrails and watching this. But just yesterday, there was a press conference up in Ohio. You had the FBI director, Cash Patel. You had Mehmet Oz from Medicaid and Medicare. You've got J.D. Vance doing it at the national level. You've got Brandon Gill, our own Texas congressman from East Texas, at the congressional level. They've already put 49 people in jail in Minnesota. They're just now starting in Michigan, New Jersey. We all know what's going on in California, where you had 49 companies accidentally registered at one address. You're talking about $1 trillion. Some have said it could solve the national debt if they're not careful. the left has perfected the model where the government's giving away somebody else's money. There's a new sheriff in town, and I guarantee you that Todd Blanchard and Department of Justice are going to be all over this Six Ways to Sunday, and they're going to be exposing the crime Americans don't like being ripped off.
0: Yeah, and Jim, look, the California deal is, if it wasn't serious money, and it is, you know, even by California standards, huge out there. And but that's the type of fraud that we're dealing with. You know, 49, you know, shell companies at one address. That's very typical, you know, fraud out there. And that's one of the reasons why maybe, just maybe, they might actually have a new mayor of the city of Los Angeles. We'll see.
1: And, Paul, let me mention one other thing. You're talking about a very good thing there. If Democrats are in trouble in California, that's indicative of the nation. If in Texas, you see an advertisement in Houston that James Tallarico's campaign went vegan and doesn't like to eat beef, how many people are going to vote for him?
0: I'd rather see, by the way,
1: if he says that there's six sexes and nobody can define the six sexes, how many Houstons are going to vote for him?
0: Hey, Jim, on the vegan thing, I'd rather see that commercial run in West Texas, because in the urban area, it's less confrontational. But
1: good point.
0: Hey, Jim, listen, we enjoy listening to the, you know, the Winners and Losers show, the Carl
1: Texas
0: Woolley show.
1: Sunday evening. Yes,
0: that's
1: sir.
0: Right, because you're the Texas Insider. That's your Twitter account, and that's you. And,
1: yes, sir.
0: And on the way to church, I always listen from 5 on till I got to go live at 5:30. And it's great to have you. Maybe we can get you all back-to-back with the Amigos rerun anyway, because you all are great. So thanks for
1: Let's start doing it.
0: Thanks for having me on, and glad I could put you on the Three Amigos.
1: Great weekend.
0: Yeah. Back
3: Thank
0: to you, Jim.
3: Thank
0: you.
3: Here.
2: Okay. Yeah, I just don't see how you can run a Senate race on the hope that gasoline prices fall or that inflation slows down. I mean, if it happens, great. You can use it. You can take credit for it if you're a Republican. But you cannot run a campaign hoping that that's going to happen.
0: Well,
2: you have to run a campaign against the person you're, you know, and attack the person and what his positions are and his beliefs are. So if Tallarico's got votes that show he's a progressive, let's find out about him.
0: All right. We've blown through the break.
3: We have.
0: You get to respond with good news.
3: Now?
0: Yeah, no, you get to go. You get to do your good news, and then we'll come back with more with Ben's thread, because I think he just had enough and had to do a ministry review. We'll be cranking it up a notch with Harris Good News next on The Voice of Texas.
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14: Sometimes I'm right, and I could be wrong.
3: My happy birthday, Freddie Stone! How about that?
2: Sly and the Family?
3: Sly and the Family Stone.
14: And then makes no difference.
3: Play a few more, that will introduce everybody. Oh, you did or didn't? Oh, I got one more. Another Sly and Family Stone.
0: Is this like the Grand Planter theme song, man? That wasn't bad. I'll give myself a on that. Little alto sax here.
3: Kenny G's birthday.
0: Kenny G, you got it.
3: Great song.
14: Don't you know that I dance?
3: Gary U.S. Bond's birthday.
0: 50.
3: Quarter to three.
0: 50.
3: You like that song?
0: I wasn't born yet.
3: Happy birthday, Prince.
0: Okay, very good.

0: I got holes in both
1: Happy birthday,
0: my shoes.
1: Dean Martin.
2: Yeah, right.
0: Well, I'm a walking.
1: Ben's going, who's Dean Martin?
2: Oh, I know who. I
0: saw a dollar.
2: This yep. isn't even his
1: Nino.
2: Best song.
1: No, but it's Houston.
2: He just
1: he says Houston. I was just going thematic.
2: And he was crooning Houston.
0: Houston. Houston.
1: So there's one historical moment. There's many more, but on this day in 1947, you got to picture the
3: 1947.
1: Everyone's sitting
3: Roswell.
1: Around the table. They're over in Europe and they're sitting around, and so this guy stands up for America and says, "Hey, we got a good idea. We're just going to rebuild Europe for you, and we're going to call it
2: George Marshall
1: Plan. So the German said, "Let me hear that one. Excuse me, I'm sorry. Let me make sure I understand this correctly."
3: Who was the guy that was one of the secretaries who wanted to turn Germany into an agrarian society, wipe out all their industry?
2: I think that was the Secretary of War, Henry Simpson.
3: That was the other
1: Patton.
3: Yeah, no. Patton just was ready to crank it up against
1: and
3: the
1: going Russia. Keep going to Russia.
3: Yeah, he wasn't ready. But yeah, there was competing plans. Unfortunately, the Marshall Plan won because now, especially in the Pacific, the Japanese are one of the few people that's willing to stand up with us.
2: Look, we have a tradition of turning our enemies into our closest
3: frenemies,
2: allies.
3: And then two allies.
2: Yeah, I mean, look at Great Britain. I mean, we started as a country at war with Great Britain in 1776 and 1812.
3: Ben, to quote Prince Charles, the British were just trying to do some redecorating at the White House. They used torches to burn the drapes, and then it spread to the building.
1: Well, I will say, thank goodness, we picked up Japan as an ally.
2: Thank goodness.
1: For darn sure. Absolutely.
2: Thank goodness.
3: All right, let's get Pablo on. Pablo, you're up next on The Voice of Texas.
4: Yeah, I want to make one quick comment before I get into my about Trump getting sandbagged by the Iranians. Tirico, and y'all mentioned it, he believes there are six genders. Eric, how in the heck do you have six genders? Do you not believe the Bible? Have any common sense?
1: Well, I don't.
3: He was reading National Geographic.
2: Those are kind of two separate questions. Do you believe it?
4: Okay.
2: Yeah.
4: Okay. That Trump.
3: Well, yeah, go to the Trump.
4: So enamored. Trump is so enamored with making the greatest deal of all time that he's putting the security and the liberties and freedoms and security of the American people in this nation and also the free world and our ally Israel at risk.
3: Okay, now Paul, Paul, hold that point. Now, what happened today? Did oil really go down below $80 a barrel?
2: Yes.
3: Okay, so somebody thinks it's over. What's going on here?
2: Well,
3: okay.
2: It's one day is not a...
3: But then that's a huge move in one day.
2: It's a huge move. Not these days, Paul.
4: But the thing is that there is no... You can't depend on Arab states to enforce it, okay?
3: No, yeah, I agree.
4: Look at what's happened with disarming Hamas and getting them out of the Gaza Strip, out of Gaza.
3: It's a mess.
4: Nothing's been done, and they have rearmed. And the Arab states are not going to do a dadgum thing about it. They're not going to follow through.
3: Well, the problem is that...
4: Trump can't depend on them.
3: Slow down. And Turkey is a member of NATO, but effectively they're free agent. When you look at what's going on in the Gaza Strip,
2: they're actually, I think, on more of our enemy side.
3: So you don't think they're friendly?
2: I think Erdogan is just he doesn't have a U.S.
4: He's as bad as
2: the
4: Iranians.
2: Yeah,
4: he's a terrorist too.
2: He's pretty bad.
3: Yeah. Well, I mean, whatever. I mean, he clearly is.
4: And
3: playing both sides. Now, Paul, let's take one of these things at a time. All right. What Israel has done by advancing to the Litani River and then taking the Beaufort Castle is they're trying to get back to a defense perimeter that it basically wraps around the Golan Heights. And what's the mountain up there?
2: Well, yeah, they're just trying to push Hezbollah back to make it more difficult.
3: Now,
2: for
3: whether
2: them
3: they were
2: time.
3: Really well, headed, where they, hold on, Paul, whether they were really headed to Beirut,
2: I don't think they want anything to do with it
3: because there's too many people in between where they're at now, and it's pretty much uncontrollable. They tried that once and it didn't work. Now the Gaza Strip, the Israelis pull back, Hamas starts moving back in. Now the Israelis had moved back, I think, another 5% back around.
2: I mean, quite frankly, those are Israeli problems and really not, you know, big U.S. on the U.S. agenda. We've got to worry about nuclear weapons and getting them out of Iran. And unfortunately, the American, the American people just don't think that higher gas prices are paying them are worth, you know, removing weapons, nuclear weapons, and that threat. They're not convinced of that. So they don't have a lot of patience here.
4: I go back.
2: But I'm with you on this. You understand that? You know, I want I don't want a deal that's a bad deal.
3: Okay, Paul, I need to make one comment. Our earlier guest said that the oil had closed below 80. It looks like I've just looked at the currency markets, and it's crude oil West Texas Intermediate closed at 90.54. Down $2.50, so it did not fall into off the table. So we just need to make that correction, because otherwise I was going to ask, you know, where's the deal?
4: Hey guys, the thing is, there's no only enforcement of ridding Iran of nuclear weapons, clearing, opening up the Straits of Hormuz, and remember, Trump said that help is on the way, told the Persian people. We aren't the Persian people. We turn Israel loose. Because you need to remember that it was Israel's Air Force that was integral. And the
3: of course it was.
4: Intelligence, it was integral.
3: No, of course it was.
4: In epic fury.
3: And you know, and Paul, you know, I think if we historians will look back, and there is a switch here that they made a decision, Trump himself, is to go big or heavy. When that intel came in, that they knew where all the leadership was, you know, you had two choices. You either struck at the leadership or struck at the leadership and everywhere. And that may be the pinch point of this, but we'll find out. Okay,
2: so,
3: but now that you're in it.
4: Guys, listen, the only enforcement is total annihilation of terrorism. To free up,
3: And Paul, that never happened.
2: There's always bad guys.
3: Bringing up. Paul, hey, we go have a great weekend. But anyway.
2: Yeah, anyway, look, I think the blockade will force, if it's allowed to continue, if Democrats in Congress and a couple of lame duck Republicans don't pull the rug out from under Trump, if they allow the blockade to continue, then it will have the effect of getting a better deal out of Iran. It doesn't have to be regime change, but when you can't pay your military hacks or your secret police or your religious police or the government state because you don't have the revenues, and that's what that blockade does, because 90% of their revenues come from that oil coming out of Carnival.
3: Our intel is about half of the guard is getting paid.
2: Yeah, and they're
3: Revolutionary Guard.
2: And they have to shut in wells here.
3: But they own 70% of the real estate in Tehran. There is very little middle class left that the Iranian that the Revolutionary Guard hasn't sponged off.
2: But the American people may not have the patience to allow this to play out.
3: Right, and there's two things. It's not the American people. I do, Ben, want to take up after the break, because there is a growing number of lame duck senators.
2: Like
3: a big number.
2: And they're pushing back.
3: All right, and so let's talk about
1: that. What do you expect to happen?
3: We'll be back with Ben in the bonus round next here on The Voice of Texas.
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0: Welcome back to the Voice of Texas. Thanks for joining us. Three Amigos, been the Soul Man, the Strew with the View Strew, standing on the right, you got Tax Man, Paul Betancourt at the helm, Liberal Lefty Judge, Eric Andel, sitting across from me. We got a couple of minutes left in the show. I want to go to Would You Rather. Play Would You Rather. Eric, these questions are for you. You ready?
1: Oh, boy.
0: Okay. Would you rather Fetterman or Bernie Sanders?
1: Fetterman.
0: Would you rather Fetterman or Chuck Schumer?
1: Fetterman.
0: Would you rather Fetterman or Tallarico?
1: Tallarico.
2: I take Fetterman.
0: I take Fetterman, too. Fetterman.
2: Well, and then what we led into is we've got, what, who are the seven now?
0: Yeah, so right now, if the likelihood, if you had an election now in the Senate, there'd be 47 Republicans, there'd be 45 Democrats. And by the way, that includes one flip in North Carolina because Tom Tillis is leaving, and the Democrat in North Carolina has the lead by 6 or 7 points.
2: But he used to have the lead by 11.
0: Yeah, but so we're giving him that one seat, the Democrats that one seat. So it'd be 47-45 with 8 toss-ups. So the states that are the toss-ups are Alaska, where, Dan Sullivan is the incumbent.
1: My guy's ahead, right?
2: No, it's a gal.
1: Now my gal's ahead?
2: Well, she's getting ads. I mean, I get her ads on my feed, okay?
0: I'll tell you right now, she might have a lead, but...
2: Yeah, I think she does.
0: Okay, but I'll check on that in a second. But in Georgia, Ossoff, if you remember him, he's got a lead in Georgia. In Iowa, it's an open seat. In Maine, we talked about that. Susan Collins versus Graham Planter, the Nazi Sturmführer. In Missouri, it's a Democrat incumbent, but it's an open seat. In New Hampshire, Democrat incumbent, it's an open seat. I don't see much chance.
2: No, we don't have any chance for anything in New England.
0: In Ohio, it's a Republican seat, so it's.
1: I'm looking at that one.
0: Yeah, and of course Texas. So you guys, based on these numbers, have to win 6 out of the 8 because we got the tiebreaker.
2: Now, by the way, in the intermediate time, you have things like. You've got Tom Tillis, who's pretty
0: That's
2: hostile.
0: The one in North Carolina.
2: But you've got Cornyn, who's now retired.
0: Oh, you're talking about the...
2: Right, you've got Murkowski.
0: Crash and burn.
2: Right, Murkowski, they can play tag. Right. Who else? What else?
0: Well, Susan Collins is obviously voted, you know, not with Trump on a lot of occasions. She's trying to keep her seat. I think the
2: we
0: latest
2: got Cassidy. Okay.
0: Oh yeah, and Louisiana.
2: We got Rand Paul.
0: Yeah. So now
2: the list is starting to get big.
0: So you wouldn't want to have any votes right now in the. Although they did just pass funding for ICE and Border Patrol for the next 3 years under the budget reconciliation rules. So, which allows unlimited number of amendments. So, because it passed by majority, I think it was 52-47, if I'm not mistaken, all the funding is now for Border Patrol. That's no longer an issue. You can't defund ICE as long as, you know, Trump, you know, as long for the next couple of years until you get a...
1: I thought they had their money anyway.
0: No, they only had that for a certain number of years, maybe 2 or something. I don't remember.
2: Okay, so by using reconciliation...
0: Yeah, they got that
2: everything
0: through.
2: Everything is now funded.
0: Yes, ICE, Border Patrol.
2: Okay.
0: That was ICE and Border Patrol, which wasn't funded before.
1: So well, now they help Republicans, you know, I don't know.
0: Yeah, I don't.
1: I don't.
0: I don't
1: know what the calculus is on that.
0: Yeah, I don't know.
2: Of course, it helps us because you can't hold us hostage for a government shutdown.
0: But I know
1: which
0: I
1: is
0: know,
1: what you.
0: But,
1: true.
0: But right, okay. I think Susan Collins actually voted with the Democrats in order to, you know, because she's running.
1: They, I could see her voting
0: sure,
1: for the Democrats.
0: Sure, because she wanted to make
1: that.
0: Sure they had a majority.
1: Sure.
0: But, yeah. So all right. Anyway, everybody's got to play their election the way they see it. And, maybe we shouldn't give her a hard time considering there's a Sturmführer Democrat Senate candidate.
1: Look at Fetterman dancing on both sides of the street.
0: I tell you what, he dances a lot on our side, man.
2: Well, Eric Fetterman cannot get elected in Pennsylvania.
0: You think he can win a primary?
2: The same campaign team that's doing Graham Planter has dominated Pittsburgh Democrat politics, and they have basically wiped out all the traditional Democrats in Pittsburgh. That's the same group that's helping him win in Maine.
0: Do you think he'll win his primary?
2: No, I hope he'll run as a Republican. Let's take him.
0: That would be interesting. Yeah, I'd take him.
2: All right. Well, speaking of taking, y'all enjoy. It's going to be a little bit wet this weekend, but have some fun and do some convention activity next week. I don't know what we're doing, but maybe they're going into the field on Thursday before the Three Amigos. We'll find out next week. Good night. God bless.

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1: Breaking news this hour from townhall.com. I'm Michael Harrington. The sound of air raids in the air in Israel at this hour. Israel says Iran has launched missiles at it in the first such bombardment since the fragile ceasefire took effect in early April, complicating mediation efforts for a deal to end the war. Tehran had warned of retaliation against Israel earlier on Sunday when Israel shot missiles into Beirut's southern suburbs. Israel said it was retaliation for the Iranian-backed Hezbollah group firing northern Israel even earlier today. Ohio Republican Congressman Jim Jordan warns that so-called sanctuary cities for illegal immigrants are still a big problem in this country.
2: There are 18 big cities, 11 states, three major counties like Fairfax County and the District of Columbia that are sanctuary jurisdictions. That represents almost a third of the population because of the big populated areas. So you have this situation where politicians tell local law enforcement don't work with federal law enforcement when it comes to enforcing federal law. And in practice, what that means is you'll have an illegal migrant who is here in the country illegally but commits another crime, is being held in a detention center in a jail to get a detainer notice sent from ICE saying, hey, if you're going to let this person out, give us a heads up, we'll come apprehend them. And they say no.
1: He was a guest on the Salem Radio Network. Authorities in St. Petersburg telling residents there to stay indoors after a large-scale Ukrainian drone attack.
3: This attack highlights Kyiv's growing ability to strike deep inside Russia. The governor of St. Petersburg says three people sustained minor injuries. He also warns of possible mobile internet disruptions. Russia's defense ministry says its air defenses shot down 376 Ukrainian drones.
1: Correspondent Andrew Stewart. The S&P has decided not to change its guidelines for including large mega-cap companies in its stock indexes. The committee announced it had considered feedback from market participants but decided to stand pat. More on these stories at townhall.com.
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1: The Nigerian army says it freed 360 people abducted by Boko Haram in southern Borno today in the northeastern part of the country. The operation was conducted in the Mandara Mountains, which form a part of the militant group's stronghold. It resulted in the release of several people, including children who had been abducted across different communities in Borno. Two infants died during their prolonged captivity at the hands of the Muslim terrorist group. Kosovo holding an early parliamentary election today, its third in 18 months, aimed at resolving a political impasse. The main political parties failed to agree on a new president by a March deadline. The prolonged crisis has hurt Kosovo's economy, already struggling with a major global energy crisis. Prime Minister Albin Kurti's party holds a clear majority, but electing a president requires a broader consensus. The opposition accused Kurti of trying to control all political institutions. News and analysis at townhall.com. Three men sentenced for...
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0: Yard Bay radio program. Good morning to you. Okay, so anything new happened this week? I don't know. I've been out of town all week. I came home and it looked like it was a little nasty. So I heard we got a little weather this week. Oh my goodness. And I had to miss it. I was actually up in New York City. Oh, yeah. And the weather was fantastic. I mean, it was like in the 60s and 70s, and it was really great. But I think we had a little bit of a mishap with weather down here, so I invited my good friend Brian Whitlock with Cypress Custom Pools to come on the show today. And let's talk a little bit about the weather and about building pools and getting people in their swimming pools. Good morning, Brian.
1: Good morning. How are you?
0: I'm great, man. I'm great. I just had a nice little vacation up in New York, and the first time I ever been, and it's everything they say it is. It's very congested, lots of traffic, and rude people. But we met a lot of really nice people as well there too. So, but tell me a little bit about what happened with the weather around here this week.
1: Well, put it this way, it hasn't been very conducive to building swimming pools, that's for sure. You know, these afternoon pop-up thunderstorms are just kind of wreaking havoc on the pool industry right now. But it doesn't matter whether you're in construction or service, it's just a mess.
0: Yeah, I think one of the things that would be interesting to our listeners is how the crews try to plan a productive day when they're you know, not really sure what might be happening with the weather. Can you talk a little bit about, you know, why they might show up and why they won't show up and things along that nature?
1: The answer to why they might show up is that's the only way they get paid.
0: So right.
1: That's they're not on salary, so they don't work, they don't get paid. You know, it all depends on what guy it is. You know, plumbers aren't going to step foot on a job site when

0: kind of people see a lot of production in the first few days, and then everything does slow down, which is frustrating. So, but we can't mess with Mother Nature.
1: Well, no, and we need to be grateful for the rain, because June can sometimes be a pretty dry month, and Lord knows we know we got July and August coming up, and they can be pretty brutal. But, you know, Mitch, talking about the rain and gunite, that's really kind of a good thing for gunite.
0: It is. It saves us from having to water the gunite down, because Mother Nature's taking care of it for us. So yes, it, you know, there's actually good parts to it, Michael. There's, you know, the fact that after plumbing, rain kind of settles all the dirt in around the pipes, so we don't have any voids around the pipes. You know, the ramp settles down. So, you know, I would rather have rain than drought, because, you know, after a drought season, we build pools, we have a lot of deck movement, things like that. So at the end of the day, it's actually better than being dry.
1: So, yeah, I was going to ask you, is it better to have a moist ground, especially when you're pouring concrete, when you're shooting gunite, when you're, you know, digging isn't that much fun when it's pretty wet, but what kind of gauge is that for you, and how do you adjust for that, especially when it does get too dry?
0: You know, it's really hard because, you know, you really can't water the ground down enough to get saturation down 4 to 6 feet.
1: Oh, my.
0: You know, so really, you know, really it's just kind of a risk when you're building pools during a drought season, that once the ground rehydrates itself, it's very, very likely that there will be some deck movement, potentially even movement of the shell of the pool. We've seen that. You know, it's just, again, it's the ground. So there's nothing we can do about it. We're in a clay area, and when the clay dries out, it shrinks. So once it rehydrates, it's very expansive, and it does move pools.
1: You know, I do you know what the average ground movement can be around a swimming pool in certain areas of town?
0: You know, there's so many different areas that are, they're all different. You know, whether you're in Sugarland, Pearland, Woodlands, you know, Woodlands, you don't have much of an issue at all because it's mostly sandy, loamy soil with a clay bottom. But, you know, when you're in Sugarland, oh gosh, down in Galveston, Pearland, I mean, you're in gumbo type clay 6 inches down, so that's going to be the worst, you know, when it comes to moving a shell. But, you know, as for actual numbers, I can't quote that without having an engineer report for each area. So.
1: I see. Yeah, so what are some of the precautions that you can take to help at least maybe not prevent any ground movement, because the ground movement is, you know, pretty strong force of nature. But is there anything in particular that you can do to help at least prevent that? Not prevent it, but you know what I'm saying.
0: Yeah, well, what we can do is we can prevent a moving shell from cracking. You know, you're not going to stop it from moving. You just want to stop it from, you know, cracking from the move. So there's a lot of pools that are built in these areas that are engineered differently than we would just build a standard pool, having beams through them, piers underneath some of them. You know, so it's just a variable of things that can take place during the construction to, you know, accommodate certain types of soil situations.
1: So there's certain areas of town that you would want to have an engineer put his two cents onto that building to make sure that things are, you know, as safe as they're going to be? Hello, Brian. Did I lose you? Uh-oh. I think we lost you. Okay, he's going out, I think. Yeah, I was talking with Brian here, Brian Whitlock with Cypress Custom Pools, and, you know, you've listened to me talk with Brian for several years, and Brian builds a very secure pool that, you know, it goes way and above so that you

0: these kind of issues with ground movement and, you know, the whole area just falling down. I know that when I did this project down I did a remodel project down at the Maravella Condos Associations in Galveston, and we had to drain this 160,000 gallon pool so we could strip off all the old plaster. This pool was built back in 1985. Okay, I think we got Brian back. I'll talk a little bit more. So, Brian, I was asking you, are you with us now?
1: I am.
0: Okay. I was asking you, you know, in these certain areas of town that you would really insist on having an engineer drawing before you built the pool?
1: Yes. Bel Air, Meyerland, Pearland, Sugarland. It seems like everything with land behind is bad dirt. but anyway, yeah, in all those areas, we are pretty insistent on, the customer investing into, you know, protecting the investment as much as they can, you know, because, I mean, engineering and the result, when I say the results of engineering, meaning what we have to do with piers and beams and stuff, I mean, you're talking $10,000 to $20,000 in addition to the normal pool bill. So, so it's definitely an investment, but it's well worth the money to make sure that you're not going to have an issue in your backyard.
0: Well, exactly. And, you know, do they take soil samples? How do they do that?
1: Yes, they do a core test of the dirt three or four places around the lot. Most of these that we're dealing with now, Michael, they're newer homes, and builders have already had soils tests done.
0: Okay.
1: So that part of it's already been covered. Then we just give it to our engineer along with a copy of the plan, depth profiles and all that good stuff. And they come back to us and say, hey, here's what you do. And then we, you know, put that out for bid to the guys and, you know, get the best price possible for the customer.
0: So is there a difference in the level of engineering that you get? Is there structural, plumbing, you know, I don't know, because I don't really, you know, being a remodeler, I don't have to do too much engineering, but I'm just curious.
1: Yeah, when it comes to stuff like plumbing and electrical, that's all kind of standardized, you know. What we do in some scenarios when we have that really clunky, clumpy clay dirt is after we do the plumbing, we backfill with bake sand versus trying to get those chunks of dirt back in those trenches. So that's always very important. As for, it's really just the excavation rebar and gunite where all the engineering comes into play. You know, once that shell has been engineered, that's really all we're doing. We highly recommend that people that are doing pools in those areas do like a gabbro type decking that is a floating type deck where we're not pouring concrete on top of that. That seems to work out the best for everybody.
0: You kind of broke up. Describe that type of decking again.
1: Any type of a free-floating paver deck, like whether it's travertine pavers or, you know, concrete paste stone, anything like that that is not a poured concrete that can actually move with the ground.
0: Oh, okay. Now, do you do your pavers on a sub base, or do you do it on a sand base?
1: It depends. These large format pavers that people are doing now, they're porcelain. We're always doing those on a concrete sub base. A lot of the travertine marbles and things like that, if the base preparation is done correctly, you could do it on a driveway and drive cars on it. So there's absolutely zero reason to spend the money to pour concrete unless it's just something that, you know, whether the customer wants it or, like I said, the type of paver it is, depending upon, you know, the size.
0: Right. Okay. So, yeah, I've been doing a stabilized sand base for pavers for years, and that seems to work out pretty good. Is that something that you recommend as well?
1: Absolutely. I recommend that over pouring the concrete base because, again, you've got a product there that has some flexibility factor to it, as well as if you do have a plumbing leak or anything like that, you know, I mean, you could pull pavers up and dig through it and put it back and you're good to go.
0: It looks like nothing ever happened, yeah. So what's the lead time now? So if somebody's listening right now and they say, hey, I want to call Brian over at Cypress Custom Pools and start to get a project going, what kind of time frame are we looking at right now at this time of year? Oh, well, we dropped Brian. Okay. That's okay. We were fixing to have to go to break anyway. So, Brian, if you're listening to me, thank you so much for calling in today. 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You can also call them if you'd like at 281-351-6113, CypressCustomPools.com. All right, we're going to take a short break, and when we come back, it's time to talk some grilling. You're listening to the Backyard Bay Radio Program. I'm Michael Miller. We'll be right back.

0: Looking for a recommendation to turn your backyard into an oasis? Larry has a suggestion.
1: If you're thinking about remodeling a pool, your first call is to Michael.
0: So why remodel the pool now?
1: The pool worked great when the kids were young, as they went off to college and weren't home as much. We wanted to remodel it the way we wanted it. It was getting dated. We're starting to have issues with flagstone. The decking shifted, and the plaster was starting to look a little ragged, so it was time.
0: Looking back, what do you think?
1: It's just wonderful. Our backyard is our little sanctuary. I mean, we're out in the backyard every evening, and it's just really pleasant to sit out there and watch TV it's our oasis.
0: Take it from Larry. When it's time, call Miller Pools. 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They'll help you decide what to do and get it done the way you want it, just like Larry.
1: Thank you for the wonderful job you and your guys did. We can't thank you enough.
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0: On the Backyard Bay radio program, time to talk some good old barbecue. And I got my good friend Roger Simichick with Securance Corp and the Wild Game Crew cook-off team. Good morning, Roger.
1: Hey, good morning, Michael. How are you doing today?
0: Good. I'm glad to be back in Texas. I was up in New York City this week, and It was an experience, I will say that, but I like the big openness of Texas, and not the narrow little streets with everybody driving around like you're crazy.
1: Well, the last thing I saw was a picture of you with these some kind of Prada shoes and something that you were going to go to a New York barbecue. Is that true?
0: Yeah, it was kind of a barbecue. it was quite an event up there. Yes, it was. But I see that you sent me the picture of first place in brisket at the Texas Rangers Bicentennial Barbecue Cook-Off a couple of years ago. Is that something they do every year?
1: No, that was the 250th Bicentennial Texas Rangers. Now, not the baseball team. This is the real boys. And barbecue cook-off, they had their, I think it was the 42nd annual gathering there in Waco, because that's where the, Rangers Hall of Fame and their big museum there is in Waco. And to commemorate that they had a Hank Whitman designed this barbecue for just a one-time barbecue come up. Winner takes it, and we got there. Tom was actually cooking the brisket that won, and I believe he used Coke Zero that day on his brisket. to win the show.
0: Anyone,
1: he didn't know it was Coke Zero.
0: He

0: he was using the Texas brisket rub from Doug's rubs before it came out on the market. It was still in the testing, and I remember that was a pretty big event that kind of convinced everybody that Texas brisket rub was a almighty rub.
1: It was, and then Doug was kind of testing it there, and so I'm sorry, it wasn't 250 years; it's 200 years.
0: 200 years.
1: It was a 200 year. Yeah, and well, I tell you what, it was a fun event. Great teams. You got to meet a lot of people out there. Was very, very hot, but it was good. It was good. We had a great time. Actually, I believe Mike Tuzo was even came up there.
0: Uh-oh.
1: On that one, if I remember right. I slipped since then, but I believe he was even there.
0: So we got Father's Day coming up here in the next couple of weeks, and I'm gonna ask you, because for those of you who don't know, Roger loves, he's a very generous cook in his neighborhood and when he's down at Sargent's. I mean, he sends us pictures of these spreads that could literally serve 50 people. I swear to God, it's amazing what you're cooking. So as a really experienced backyard griller, do you have any good gift ideas and suggestions that that you would like to have, or you already have and you know someone else would enjoy, that being the griller?
1: Well, I got to tell you, Michael, we kind of discovered something, and it's a pretty neat deal. I don't want to run in on my little Wally World over here, but there's a company called McLaren Farms.
0: Okay.
1: And it's Angus Beef Prime. They, if you ever heard of 44 Ranch, they're all involved on this. And Walmart now carries McLaren Farms beef.
0: Really?
1: Which is a premium gourmet beef company that mainly sold to restaurants, and they have a section now. It's not too big of a section, and you gotta time it right. You can probably get with the guys and find out when they get their shipment. But they have Bacania, they have Thor's hammers there, dino ribs, and your different steaks that you have. But I will tell you, we've cooked the Bacanias. We cooked a couple of Bacanias out of there that just, I tell you what, they were show quality. And then recently, on one of those plates you saw, there was a Thor's hammer.
0: Yeah.
1: And so, and that's pretty much like a dino rib when you break it down. Big old beef ribs.
0: Mm-hmm.
1: When on the taste on them. But I got to tell you, that's my go-to place to get some beef now.
0: Wow. Who would have known? Walmart, huh?
1: Walmart. Walmart, and I know you're going to go look today.
0: I know. Well, you know, we have one out here, but they didn't have very good selection over here off of Hillcroft. I need to find a little bit one that's the one down in Galveston. I went down there, and it was really great. But I'm not in Galveston this weekend. Let me go back here real quick, and can you explain to our listeners what exactly is a picanha?
1: Well, it's part of the beef. That's 60 moment coming to me right here.
0: Uh-oh.
1: It's a little bit firmer. Let's call it a little bit more firm brisket.
0: Okay.
1: That does not take a long time to cook. And you pretty much it's the end part of it. Very firm meat, very tight. It's not loose, and When we cook them, I'm going to probably say 2.5-3 hours at most.
0: Okay.
1: On your temperature, you know, if you're running about 225.
0: Okay.
1: It has a lot of ton of seasoning. With that'll get into that meat, and then that always comes out juicy. It's a big item they cook over in California. So that's where when Doug goes over there. He loves to cook picanha over there.
0: So when you
1: but it's cook, it's a tight meat, very tight.
0: And that's why you want to slow cook it.
1: Yes.
0: So
1: absolutely.
0: So you know, 225 is about the top temperature you want to go with that baby, and then what are you going to pull it at? 130, 125, one I don't know.
1: No, what? But one, yeah, right in there, 130, 145, right in there, and wrap it and bring it in and let it rest. The issue with that is you want to keep them, you want to keep it moist on the inside. Being the meat being so tight, it could dry out on you. So you got to kind of watch it.
0: Right.
1: And letting it rest I think most of them we let rest because it's the last one we put on maybe 20 minutes, 15, 20 minutes.
0: Okay.
1: Just because, we're cooking so many different meats.
0: Right. Yeah.
1: You know, speaking of budget minded and doing stuff, unlike you, there's a bunch of articles out there right now about the price of beef and soaring and the cost of it. This probably might be the season that everybody gets in on that chicken. Because chicken's not that bad. And, you can still serve a lot of people with some good chicken and some good recipes out there. And, if you're doing that, they're not going to complain if you throw a big old plate of chicken on there, especially the chicken legs. We've been doing a lot of those and people love them.
0: So what's your secret to cooking chicken legs and give us a little spicy ideas?
1: I marinate them for about an hour or 2 hours, and I put our famous salt lick. If I can't find Head Country's marinade,
0: yeah,
1: I do a little salt lick. Believe it or not, I put a little shot of sweet rice vinegar in it.
0: Huh.
1: Just to adhere to it, and it kind of gives it that little tangle but sweet on it because that's the new deal, spicy sweet.
0: So you marinate in that, or you put a little bit on as a binder after you've marinated?
1: No. I put it in the marinade.
0: Okay.
1: On it, and then throw a little beer in the marinade and just let them marinate for about a couple hours. But I've got this smoker called Smoke Tech that my good friend Mike Hackley with those barbecue guys sent me. And I put all the legs on a tray, stick it in there for about 3 hours on 220, and then put them over on the grill, give them a little color, and baste them in with some, I like habanero, apple habanero barbecue sauce. But a lot of people are using that, was it hog's breath or... I think it's hog's breath barbecue sauce. There's a lot of people liking that one.
0: I haven't heard that one yet. I'll have to check it.
1: Academy sells it. I think ATB's got it now.
0: Okay.
1: Though, but when you're cooking these chicken legs and you're sticking them out and you make them where they stand up straight on the tray, people come up and they're kind of like lollipops. Just grab them and they're starting to eat them. That's the first thing that went last time. It was kind of funny.
0: Well, yeah, you just walk by. Oh, I'll just take one. I'll take one of these.
1: I like that one. And I will say that on those chicken legs, I think a package of like 16 of them are $4.
0: Oh, wow. Yeah.
1: That's what I'm saying. It's a good filler. So if you're trying to cut back on your, what is it, $4.97 a pound brisket now? What we're buying? We're buying briskets 2 years ago at, $30? Now they're $140?
0: Yeah.
1: So if you're on a deal and you want some fillers, those are good fillers, and they're easy to cook. I mean, pretty much you can cook chicken legs on anything.
0: Yeah,
1: All of those.
0: I'll throw them on the big green egg. I don't slow smoke them. I've never thought about taking the time to slow smoke chicken legs. It sounds like a good idea if you got the time.
1: I mean, Yeah. Well, on your big green, if you put your plate down there, and then elevate them on the second deal, that would do it. Put your plate down and then put your grill on top.
0: Oh, definitely. You can slow smoke mm-hmm. on that big green egg like no tomorrow. It's wonderful. But it's just, I'm kind of like into, when I'm going to do a slow smoke grill, I've got to plan the day. You know, otherwise I'm just, maybe a couple hours, I'm just grilling up some meats and having them for dinner for the rest of the week. Yeah.
1: Are you still using your Traeger?
0: Oh, absolutely. The Traeger, yeah. I really for the ribs and for brisket and, those slow smoking, long cooks, there's nothing that does better. I have the Egg Genius for my big green egg, which is one of those fans that controls the temperature.
1: Right.
0: In a ceramic grill like that. I have one also for my Primo. But man, those things are hard to maintain because anytime you open that lid, it just really throws things off, and I just haven't either. I'm not doing it right, or it's really difficult to keep that low and slow like you can on a Traeger.
1: Are you using a lump charcoal?
0: Oh, absolutely. Oh yeah.
1: Yeah. What brand of lump are you using now?
0: B&B, for the most part.
1: That's what I found probably that cooks on a pit. Once you get that to temperature, that you can add charcoal briquettes on it, and you can add a couple more, and it really doesn't flame up on you. I really like that.
0: Right.
1: That charcoal.
0: Yeah, that is a great charcoal. All right, yeah. Roger. So we've already run out of time. Always good talking to you, my friend. Thank you so much for the Saturday morning.
1: All right, Michael, and I guess you're going to have chicken legs this week, so send some pictures on it.
0: I will. All right, buddy. Have a good week. Thank you.
1: All right. Sounds good. All righty.
0: Bye-bye. All right, that's Roger Simbachek with Securance Corp. 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And we're going to take a short break and be back, talk more about your swimming pools. You're listening to the Backyard Bay Radio Program. I'm Michael Miller. We'll be right back. Do yourself a favor. 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I recently bought an endless spa from Richard's Total Backyard Solution, which is a swim spa. And I have got to say, I've had it now for about 4 months, and it is a complete game changer. It's got this smooth jet action, and there is adjustable jets in there as well that can allow me to swim. It allows me to jog. I can do all kinds of aerobics, and it's not impacting the joints of your body. They have a location right off of Highway 6 and Briar Forest, just south of Briar Forest, and up in Montgomery at Highway 105 at FM 2854. That's our newest location. It's beautiful. And when you go, please let them know that I sent you, because it really will make them feel good knowing that you're listening to the Backyard Bay Radio Program. And anybody who's looking to get a spa or an endless pool swim spa, Richard's Total Backyard Solution is the place to be. This is a very special day for us. My good friend Scott McDonald with Pentair is here with us today.
2: Thank you, Michael. Thanks for having me.
0: Talk a little bit about the XF filter, because there's some pretty big pools out there,
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0: 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Here's where we're going to save you a little time, save you a little money, and make sure you're never frustrated with anything when it comes to your swimming pools. All right. We've had a lot of rain, and it really messes with our pool balance water. Yep, we got to keep that water in balance. And I think it's really important that you have a simple way to test your water in your backyard without going to a lot of trouble. And the best way that I have found is using the Taylor test strips. Now, you can go to taylortechnologies.com and you can buy these test strips right there online. They have several of them. I like the 7-in-1. I think you're getting the most money for your, the most bang for your buck. They have like 50 in, you know, each bottle, and which should last you, you know, if you're going to test a couple times a week during the summertime, it should last you about half a year. Go ahead and get a couple of bottles. Yeah, but these test strips are going to give you a really accurate testing of your chlorine, your free available chlorine, and your total chlorine, your pH. So your let's go back. So your free chlorine should be between 3 and 5 parts per million. Yeah, they've raised those numbers up. It used to be between 1 and 3, but especially for the swim season right now. And part of the reason for that is because our chlorine spikes at different times during the day. So we want to keep it up a little higher right now, making sure that it's doing its job and killing all that evil nemesis and arch enemy algae and bacteria. So between 3 and 5 parts per million on your free available chlorine. And your pH needs to be between 7.4 and 7.6. Our alkalinity levels need to be between 80 and 120 parts per million. All right. Now, calcium hardness levels, between 200 and 400 parts per million. And cyanuric acid, which that's what the molecule that helps protect the chlorine against the sun's UV rays, between 30 and 50 parts per million. So you got your test kit to test strips to test the water. And of course, if your chlorine level is low, then we need to add some chlorine. And that's just the way it is in order to keep our pools looking really excellent. I know that there's no place I am referring you to go in a retail store right now. And so you just have to, I'm afraid you're on your own for that. 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Now, I don't believe you can shop for chlorine like the tablets and the calcium hypochlorite. 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So you are going to have to find a local store for that. 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I don't know how good it is. I can't tell you anything about that, but you need to keep a good chlorine tablet. I still like BioGuard tablets. I think they're great. 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Pool Life also still makes great products as well. 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All right, one more break, and we're going to wrap this puppy up. 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I'm Michael Miller, and we'll be right back.
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0: One of the things that I wanted to do this morning was talk with my good friend Adam Gunter about Aquasalt. 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
0: That's Adam Gunter with Aquasalt.com. 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
0: 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Hey, welcome back to the Backyard Bay Radio Program. All right, well, we talked about the rains, talked about balancing up your water, make sure it shifts. It's all going to be working good. And, you know, one of the things that I wanted to talk to you about, Mark called last a couple of weeks ago. I was off last week. And he said he couldn't find the algicide that he liked to use, that I like to use too, that had sodium bromide in it. Jack's Magic makes an algicide that we use at Miller Pools on every single pool that we take care of called All Fixed Up Stuff. And it is that sodium bromide method of using the algicides. You know, an algicide really is something that every pool needs. It helps to protect your water against algae growth in case the chlorine levels get a little bit too low. And I really believe in the All Fixed Up Stuff from Jack's Magic. It's really a powerful sodium bromide. But you can't just go down to the store or go to any Walmart or anything like that and find it. You're going to have to go online. You're going to have to go to jacksmagic.com, and then you can buy the product online there. And I think that you'll find that, you know, they'll be very accommodating. You know, we buy it by the 55-gallon drum. You wouldn't need to do that much. But, it's, you know, any of Jack's Magic product, the magenta stuff, which is the most powerful metal sequestering agent that I have ever found, is available there. And they have, of course, they have their enzyme that I love to use the enzymes to, you know, make sure that the water stays nice and clean, that the filters don't get all greasy. It really makes a big difference. All right, well, hard to believe, but we've already run out of time. I hope you all have a wonderful week. I'll see you next week right here in the Backyard Bay.
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5: Breaking news this hour from Town Hall, I'm Mary Rose. Israel says Iran has launched missiles at it in the first such bombardment since a fragile ceasefire took effect in early April, complicating mediation efforts for a deal to end the war. Tehran had warned of retaliation after Israel on Sunday struck Beirut's southern suburbs in defiance of Washington's request days after to stand down. Israel called it retaliation for the Iranian-backed Hezbollah firing at northern Israel earlier in the day. Israel's attack on Beirut came a few days after the Lebanese and Israeli governments agreed to a ceasefire and U.S.-hosted talks, though Hezbollah rejected the deal. Doug Burgum, Secretary of the Interior, says he did a ride-along in Washington, D.C. with U.S. Park Service to identify problem areas that needed improvement ahead of the 250 celebrations this summer.
6: We did have the jurisdiction to come in directly with the U.S. Park Police. This is a separate form by George Washington in 1791. These are the elite police of the Washington, D.C. metro area. They had been defunded under Biden, almost like a big blue metro, and they'd had all of their authorities taken away. I did a ride around with them, and I found out they couldn't even pursue bad guys. I'm like, I was a governor. It'd be like having a highway patrol. You pull somebody over, they drive away, and you just let them drive away after you pulled them over for a violation because you were not allowed to pursue them. Right. Some of these things made no common sense.
5: He was a guest on the Salem Radio Network. Authorities say a shooting near a busy street festival in Ohio has wounded at least 12 people. Toledo police say the shooting happened Saturday near the Old West End Festival, an annual gathering of live music and home tours in a historic district. Deputy Police Chief Joe Hefferman says it appears at least two people fired weapons, and they were probably shooting at each other. More on these stories at townhall.com.
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5: Ohio Congressman Republican Jim Jordan tells the Salem Radio Network sanctuary cities are still a huge problem in this country.
8: There are 18 big cities, 11 states, 3 major counties like Fairfax County and the District of Columbia that are sanctuary jurisdictions. That represents almost a third of the population because of the big populated areas. So you have this situation where politicians tell local law enforcement don't work with federal law enforcement when it comes to enforcing federal law. And in practice, what that means is you'll have an illegal migrant who is here in the country illegally but commits another crime, is being held in a detention center in a jail. They get a detainer notice sent from ICE saying, hey, if you're going to let this person out, give us a heads up. We'll come apprehend them. And they say no.
5: Game 3 of the NBA Finals will take place under heavy security at Madison Square Garden. The New York Knicks announced Saturday TSA-style screening procedures, and a strict no-bag policy will be in effect for Monday night. The Secret Service is involved since President Trump will be attending. Breaking news, townhall.com. A federal judge.
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1: 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We're happy you could join us. And once again, before we get started, I just want to remind you that anything you hear strategy-wise, tax rule-wise, investing in real estate-wise, or any other topic we discuss, please check with your own advisors before you take any actions. And hopefully they understand your unique facts and circumstances better than we do, because we're speaking one to many. They'll be speaking one to one with you. And theoretically, they'll know exactly whether or not what you thought you heard makes sense for your situation. Also, I just want to remind, we do not provide or dispense legal, tax, or other professional advice on the air. We're essentially helping to educate, perhaps, and we don't sell any of the investments we might discuss. I'm not sure we'll have any options today to discuss, but we don't sell, we don't recommend. We use examples from time to time, and we may mention at a very high level an existing opportunity. And if you want more information on those items, you can connect with me, and depending on whether you're accredited or not, we may or may not be able to discuss more fully. And perhaps that might be a good spot. Well, we'll come back to that here later in the show, the difference. Some of you that are new may be asking, well, what's accredited or what's non-accredited? I know when I originally was looking to start investing in these real estate private partnership syndications, I was not aware of some of the unique details that apply to the different sections under the securities code. We refer to 506B and 506C a lot, and those are the two different sections that syndications or opportunities to invest are offered under. And I'll go into that here a bit later in the show. It's been a busy week for those of you that do not live in the great state of Texas and the wonderful city of San Antonio, and you're not otherwise an NBA basketball fan. You may not be aware that late last night the San Antonio Spurs won the seventh game of the Western Conference Finals of the NBA.

Wembanyama was not, I mean, he was not necessarily the critical player last night. It was all of them. In fact, I think Wembanyama had maybe, well, I don't have the stats in front of me, but it was not his norm. He was below his average, let's say. I think he had 17 points, but he had a bunch of blocks and rebounds, and every one of the other players, for the most part, the ones that were in the game for any length, stepped up. And what an amazing block by Luke Kornet, the backup center. Just incredible. Took the air right out of the Oklahoma City team's tires right at a critical juncture of the game. And that was just one incident. So, I mean, literally all the folks that they needed to step up stepped up. And so we're on to the big dance, I guess you might say, if it's, you know, for the NBA anyway. And boy, it's exciting for those of us that hail from that area. So anyway, okay, well, I wanted to talk a little bit about syndications again this week and Roth conversions. We have had some technical difficulties lately, connection wise from over here in Southeast Asia. So if you have been listening, you've heard replays, I think, for like the last 4 weeks in part, and it appears that we've got, I don't know if we've got the problem resolved or not, but I am connected. I don't have any red lights on flashing on any of the equipment, which is awesome. It's a sick feeling when you're an accountant and your DJ gear is about the best way I can describe it, is not the equipment forgets that you're an accountant and you don't really know all the different possible settings. I've always taken the approach that I leave buttons and switches alone. And, you know, I've got three sets of this equipment now. I've got one here in Bangkok where we live, and then one up country at our place in Isan, and which is the big province directly north. It's about 35 minutes from the Lao, as the Thai call it. That would be Laos if you're with a language that puts S's on the end of things. That would be us, English-speaking people. So, in any event, we're far, far north of Thailand. I mean, in the north of Thailand. But in any event, the equipment works in San Antonio. Works just fine. It works just fine up north. But here in Bangkok, for whatever reason, it's chosen to have connection issues the last couple weeks, and I literally have done nothing different this week, and it seems to be working. And yes, I've checked all the on-off buttons, the switch, etc. And I don't know. I used to know a bit more than I do now, or I can remember now. So I'm always panicking. But anyway, let's hope we can stay connected, I'm sorry. We'll definitely be affected if we don't. I wanted to start off talking. There's been some interesting data updated on the Truth in Accounting site. That's truthinaccounting.org. And, you know, I've talked about this site in the past. It's been a while since we've taken a look at it. And want to see if I can find the article. Let's see here. Well, I'm having a hard time getting to that site. Let me check. Well, I guess I'm going to have to circle back to that. I don't know if their site's down for maintenance. It seems like everything else I'm trying to go to is working. So

We'll circle back, but the gist of the article, and it comes as no surprise, and as you may recall, Truth in Accounting is a nonprofit that purportedly is bipartisan, that looks at the financial health of the country, but primarily they focus on states and cities. And there, for a while now, most of the states have been just as bad off as the federal. I mean, relatively speaking, of course, not the gross number, but relatively speaking. And the report that I'm trying to get to online has an article about the four worst states, or the four states with the worst financial position, to where literally they could go under, however that would happen at a state level. I don't know that in my lifetime I remember seeing states. I've seen cities that were in the equivalent of bankruptcy, but I don't recall ever seeing a state. But in any event, let's skip to, let me get my notes here. Let's go ahead and talk a little bit about credited and unaccredited, and explain why it matters. If you're an investor or want to be an investor in real estate private partnership syndications, and again, a syndication, I know for those of you that have joined some of the mentor groups in the past, that we've got different groups all around the country, they refer to syndications as if it's, the top shelf. It's the good stuff. When you pay to join their platforms or their memberships, it's usually the most expensive tier, although that may have dropped for the last 2 or 3 years, because the syndication market has had more than a few issues. And so I would tell you that the allure has perhaps waned a bit. On the other hand, I can tell you that there's still no investment class that I know of that consistently has generated the returns. Although I can tell you that the type of multifamily, the classes, you've got, the large properties are, well, all of multifamily is generally gauged or rated as a class A, or A plus, A minus, B plus, etc. And if you look at the pricing and the net operating income potential on each, obviously the A's tend to have the better quality assets, let's say, and a more assured net operating income. On the other hand, that doesn't mean they make the most money. And that's the appeal of the Class C, for instance, where typically there's an age issue. It's a property that's, 40 to 50 years old would be normal, or older. And it has significant deferred maintenance that needs to be addressed to fully execute and increase the value of that property so you can make money. And we would typically refer to that scenario as a value add project, where we're taking a beat up old Class C, may or may not have good occupancy, but it doesn't have the right occupancy that we're seeking to pay a higher rent after we renovate the property, that in turn yields higher rental income, which in turn should yield a higher net operating income, which is what we're focused on improving. Because if we can improve the net operating income, then we've positioned the property. In most cases, we position the property as being in a circumstance where it might be refinanced sooner and or sold. And
a lot of people, I know when I first started investing in multifamily, I wasn't really aware that, you know, the optimal scenario in many cases is not selling it, it's refinancing it. And I watched over the last 20 plus years, I've watched multiple properties, and I mean some that I was in and some that my clients were running, that I was, you know, working on tax issues or helping people get their retirement funds, their 401ks and IRAs invested in them. And I saw situations where, you know, the older property was acquired, it was renovated, and the rents were brought up literally close to market for what newer, not new, but newer properties were renting at. You'll never turn a C property, a dilapidated C property, into an A. You likely won't turn it into a B. You might get to a B minus, but you don't typically change a whole letter class. And it's not even necessary to do that. If you can take a C minus and make it a strong solid C, and you've put the right amenities in, maybe you've added the BART park, or you've put some covered parking in, or you've added smart home packages. There's a number of things you can do to make an old C be more appealing, especially if it's in a good location. You've got the ability to raise the rents, which in turn, again, raises the NOI, the bottom line, in a real estate asset. And so, you know, the concept of making money in many cases is more successful when you execute the strategy, the value add strategy, on a Class C property as opposed to a A minus. I mean, I'm not sure I've seen an A minus raised back up to an A plus, but I can tell you it typically will cost more money and it will be a higher hurdle to move the needle on NOI when it's the higher up in the class hierarchy that you move. And so, you know, again, barring the situation where you might turn a C into a B, which I'm not sure I recall seeing that, but that might be, if that's possible at a reasonable cost per door, well, then that might be smart, and it might give you a chance to refinance at a higher level. And, you know, I guess circumstances vary. Every property is unique. And the amenities that might be a big hit in one location might not be in another. And that's one of the reasons I do agree with the concept of joining a mentor group where you've got others that have gone on before you, traveled the road that you want to travel, and maybe you can join passively into one of those transactions so you can learn from others that are already doing what you aspire to do down the road, and you know, understand how it's done, see how the approach that they take to rehab, the approach they take to lease up, you know, if they emptied the property out, which they very well may have if it's a large renovation, and just pay attention, watch how the operating agreement is executed, and understand, you know, what the lead partner or the sponsor, the syndication, is doing to maintain that investment. It's not just property management, and they likely won't even be doing the property management. They'll probably hire an outside firm, but they'll most likely be doing the asset management, taking care of the partnership, and driving the wagon, you might say, you know, looking at assorted exit strategies as the picture crystallizes and they can see, you know, progress with the property. And you know, the concept of you having to get out of bed in the morning to go run the apartments is just not going to cross your radar, because you would invest passively if it's your first couple transactions. You may invest passively forever if you're
you know, 55, 60 or more years old, I'm going to suggest that's all you consider, unless you don't have anything to do. I mean, heck, you know, travel the world, refocus. Look at any other thing in life you've wanted to do, and heretofore you haven't been able to. And if you position some of your portfolio to be income producing or cash flow producing multifamily, and someone else is driving the wagon on operations, and they're the ones, usually younger folks, getting out of bed every morning to go run those apartments, great. What are you hanging around for? You know, enjoy life. But in any event, we will return here momentarily. We're going to take a short break, and we'll come back to this same topic. I do want to talk about the accredited versus non-accredited status, because for those that are new and thinking they're going to invest, they need to be aware of exactly what to focus on, what types of transactions they can invest in. We'll circle right back momentarily with more of this week's Be a Planner Show with Nathan Ross, CPA.

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Okay, welcome back with more of this week's Be a Planner show with Nathan Ross, CPA. And I wanted to get, let's see, I need to get to my accredited versus unaccredited document. Let's see here. Looks like one of my staff has been rearranging things on my database. Well, I can recite from memory, I believe, or hang on just a second. Let me check something. Well, I thought I'd found it. I'm not seeing it. Okay. Well, accredited versus unaccredited or non-accredited. I'm not sure what the proper English is there. Accredited, let's talk about accredited since that's kind of the one that defines the hurdles. Accredited means that you have at least $1 million in liquid net worth. Can't count your residence in that number. And if you are not able, if you don't have $1 million in liquid net worth, then $200,000 to $300,000 in annual income, depending on whether you're trying to qualify on a joint basis or not with a spouse, or I guess it would have to be a spouse, will get you there. And so that's the primary criteria. There are a few smaller issues, and the non-accredited is, and but bear in mind, the non-accredited is not just the fact that you don't qualify for accredited status that makes you qualified to invest. There's a concept of sophisticated non-accredited investor, and that's the status that you would be wanting to qualify for. And sophisticated, it's not defined as perfectly as we would like when you look at the SEC definition and the ability to be sophisticated comes from your educational background, any experience that you might have in investing will help qualify. Let's see, I thought maybe I'd found that file. Any experience you have investing, maybe you've had some rental properties, that will help qualify you. If you're working with a professional such as your legal counsel or your CPA that focuses on these types of investments, and you're a client and you discuss, maybe in our case, our clients have us review their prospective investments, and therefore you're not just flying without a net. You're not just rolling the dice. And I would tell you that most people that walk up to this particular investment class won't have a clue as to the terminology and the legal provisions in that stack of documents. You're going to get a private placement memorandum, which certain things are mandated by SEC rules to be covered in that private placement memorandum. And you also will be getting significant projections of operations. And again, if you're not familiar with the multifamily asset class, and you probably won't understand the different concepts and terminology, so forth, that are
mention. And you also may not understand some of the issues involving the legal use of your retirement funds. And I see a lot of people that I'm not sure what motivates them. I think maybe they sit in a class at you know, one of the aforementioned investor platforms, and you know, I know investors tend to be, and I hate to say it, I don't mean it in a negative context, you know, we're all adults, we all have our own rights to do what we want to do, let's say, but you know, being wrong when you're putting, I don't know, I would say minimum of $100,000 into a transaction can have significant consequences. And I can think of some things you can do wrong when you invest your IRA or your solo K, which I refer to as a self-directed 401 trust. And, you know, the just one little issue there that could be a major stubbing of your toe is if you breach any of the prohibited transaction rules on the IRA account, you've got to immediately take a taxable hit on the totality of the 401 or the IRA, all the total money in that IRA account or already invested, and that's a significant hit. Versus the 401 or solo K, it's simply the amount of the new investment that you undertook. It's not other funds or other investments that you have in the 401 trust, again, also known as solo K. So, you know, little things like that. And I'm you know, talking about, obviously, you made a wrong turn. Well, it could be bad in both situations. Absolutely could be bad. I mean, even if it's just your one investment, if you invested $100,000, by the time you pay the tax on the 100 and the 100% penalty that will likely be applied by IRS to the prohibited transaction, you're down to about 33% of what you started with in that investment. So if you put $100,000 in, you got $33,000 left, roughly. Not good. But it sure beats the heck out of if you've got, you know, $500,000 in your total IRA account paying the requisite, 66%, $300,000+ will go to the IRS for penalty on everything that's in that account. Whether you did everything correctly on the others or not, that's just how the penalty's calculated. So I'm going to suggest to you, it makes sense if you're going to invest a significant amount of money, and I don't know, you know, $100,000 to me is significant. I'm assuming it would be to most of the listeners. You know, it helps to get some competent advice to at least wave the red flag if you're getting ready to make an egregious error that may or may not get detected. I don't want to make it sound like, I mean, neither the syndicator or your legal counsel or your CPA is, you know, the IRS. I mean, the IRS are the ones that you need to worry about uncovering a prohibited transaction. And, of course, we go out of our way to make sure there's not any. But I see them. I know they're out there. And it's usually a surprise to the party that maybe we're just starting to get to know. The other concept is, there's certain tax rules that apply to the syndication partnerships or syndicated partnerships, apply to partnerships in general, but I think there's a lot of confusion about partnership taxation. It's usually because in many cases the real estate private partnership syndication that you might join
It may be the first time you've ever been part of a partnership. Maybe you don't understand K-1s, you know, the report that you'll get each year that gives you your percentage of, you know, the interest that you own times the income and deductions, the credits, et cetera, from the partnership. And that can be a real shock for people that don't understand how real estate taxation works, much less how partnerships work. You know, I've seen literally litigation over the past 20 years where, you know, someone invested in a transaction, didn't understand how depreciation worked, or more recently, bonus depreciation. And when they got the K-1, they show they had a huge loss on line 2, which is the income from rental real estate. And they looked at their capital account there down the left side of the K-1 and saw that they started out maybe at 100, they contributed 100, and maybe they've got, you know, $12,000 left in the ending balance. And they think, oh my gosh, you know, this thing is going under and nobody told me that we had any problems. Literally, I've seen people file lawsuits or at least seek, you know, legal counsel for that purpose. I'm not sure if it went much past that. I suspect it wouldn't if the lawyer knew anything about partnership taxation. But essentially, your numbers that come out of that partnership on the K-1 is simply your share of gross income less expenses, including non-cash expenses. So when you see a big deduction for depreciation, that doesn't mean somebody went and paid somebody or paid a vendor for depreciation. No, that's the building you acquired, the property, being depreciated over whatever the timeline is, depending on when you've acquired this real estate. You could literally have written off a huge chunk of it on day one with the bonus depreciation rules, or previous, you might have depreciated it over 27 years, and it would be, you know, maybe it was the last month of the year when you bought it, so it'd be a prorated, relatively small amount of money. But in any event, that kind of thing is why these really should not be thought of as DIY. And I would also tell you, for those of you that think the lead partner is your tax consultant, I got news for you. You're gonna run into some headwinds. let's be kind. And I've yet to see any lead partner that truly understands how the tax code affects that partnership. And that's I don't expect to. That's not what they do. You know, they're tasked with locating a property, undertaking due diligence, finding a lender. By the way, you don't have to go on the hook for that loan, or you shouldn't have to. If you're asked to go on the hook for the loan, I'm going to suggest you find another partnership, another lead partner, and another partnership, because that's something that the lead partner is effectively is getting compensated to handle that type of task within your partnership. Now, he or she may be joining with other parties that have a substantial balance sheet needed to handle the guarantee, whether it's recourse or non-recourse, you know, but the fact is, you should not be asked, as a passive investor owning probably 1% or less in most situations. You know, if this is a $20 or $30 million property on up, I'm going to suggest, you know, there's probably going to be at least 100 partners, maybe more, and your interest will likely, again, be give or take 1%. And if you think it makes economic sense for you to sign any kind of guarantee that you would be responsible for a loan that doesn't get paid when you're a 1% owner, you have no voting control
and you're not the one driving the wagon, you are not making the decisions day to day on issues that can dictate success or failure with respect to that partnership. So anyway, I know some people are going to disagree with me. I've heard some of the mentors in these investor platforms just kind of gloss over, you know, this topic. I'm going to tell you right now, for those of you that were around back in the mid-80s in Houston, Texas, and you saw real estate developers and lead partners literally committing suicide, I mean, that's how bad it was, stay away from any kind of debt guarantee. You shouldn't be doing it in the circumstances I just mentioned. You're 1% or 5%, unless you're a majority percent, and you're the one that makes the decisions, don't do it. It's just a risk you don't want to deal with. And look back just at the last two or three years of all the debt structures that have gone or caused deals to go under, properties being handed back. And don't think for a minute that somebody, at least on a full recourse debt structure, don't think they're not getting asked to cover the balance of the debt. You know, if the property is taken back and it can be sold for, you know, the purchase price originally, the original loan balance minus several hundred thousand dollars, as an example, could be several million, depends on the property. Well, guess who they're coming to for the remainder? It's going to be the people that signed. Hopefully, you got a bunch of them, and hopefully, you got some fat cats in the deal that the lender realizes will be easier to go after, because the recourse debt, for as an example, is joint and several, meaning the lender could look to one of you or all of you. And lenders are pretty good about figuring out who the easier, where the low-hanging fruit is, would be the way I would explain it. In any event, let's go ahead and take our last break, and I'll circle back here momentarily with more of this week's Be a Planner Show with Nathan Ross, CPA.

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0: to this week's Be a Planner show with Nathan Ross, CPA. And we were just talking about some of the issues with joining a multifamily, the apartment investment as a syndication, where you're not responsible for running the property. You're simply one of the passive investment class or investor class. You've got a lead partner that's tasked with doing pretty much everything else, either directly or executing, you know, contractual relationships with property management or leasing companies, etc. And I'm going to pivot a little bit and suggest that consider a different angle in investing in multifamily. Maybe not initially, but I would say this. If you're thinking about at any point having your own property, this is definitely the way, I think, to approach, you know, multifamily investing. And what I'm referring to, and this is not the first time I've talked about it on the air, is the concept of buying small apartment buildings. And I would define that as anywhere, say, 8 units or greater. And I would specifically say you probably should look at, 30 to 50 units. And I would suggest that you still join some other people. And here's the reason. There's several reasons. There's tax reasons. And we'll come back to these reasons, but I just want to briefly identify the categories. You've got tax reasons. You've got regulations. There's issues with, you know, SEC and otherwise that you can avoid. And then you've got just operational and debt issues related to debt. And what I want to say just, and again, I've got about 5 minutes, so I'm going to be brief here. Maybe more, maybe 7 minutes, looks like. Well, first of all, the plentiful nature of small apartments. And I want to just start off, and there's a bunch of different sources, and I don't know, you've got national multifamily housing council, National Apartment Association, and even the Census Bureau has certain things that give you insight into the plentiful nature of small apartments. But anyway, oodles and noodles of small apartments. A lot of mom and pop owners that are up in years, so looking to transition out of the investment. But in any event, the tax reasons why this is critical, and you may not understand this now, you will if you join one of the partnerships, is that you don't get to use the hugely beneficial tax breaks with regard to multifamily real estate unless you have other passive income. Now, I'm referring to the passive investor, not you actively running your own small apartment building, referring to the passive investor. And so those losses, and there will be losses tax-wise, there better be losses in year one to, I don't know, three, four, five, could be longer. And it's not necessarily a loss that, you know, you really lost money. It's after you consider the non-cash deductibility, things like depreciation. And if you don't have a loss in year one, a tax loss, well, I'm going to question whether, you know, the debt structure that you entered into is a good one. You may have put, you know, 80% down instead of 20 or 40, and maybe you're not paying a big payment each month. Well, that also means you're not getting a big interest deduction. You've got your capital tied up a little bit too tightly. So, you know, but the reality is you're not going to get to claim those losses. They'll carry forward until you either dispose of that property or you have additional properties maybe that are generating passive income. You know, that the losses are fungible. They can be used against each other. And so, you know, the ability to offset other passive income, not salary and wages, not W-2 income, but passive income is one of the benefits of these entity types. Now, the other thing that could happen, unfortunately, you could run a property and sell it at the end of the day and have a loss. Not likely, because the tax loss is calculated basically where you're giving back the losses you had reported that drove your basis down. So if you had losses over the years, you've got some of that that'll likely be recaptured. And at that point, you still can write off the balance of those loss carryforwards, other than whatever's recaptured, if any. So with now let's talk about active. If you're an active participant, and by the way, three, four, five, half a dozen people could be active with regard to these small apartments. And that's the beauty of why I like them, because then all of you, if you meet the criteria for active status, will be able to write off the losses day one. As an example, I've got clients where maybe a spouse is a consultant, bringing in a lot of money, a lawyer, CPA, realtor, broker, and the other spouse is the one that's taking care of the real estate and generating the loss, and can get qualified as a real estate professional. That's the key verbiage. Active, meaning they're, well, in most cases, they're going to qualify as a real estate professional, and that gives them the ability to currently deduct their losses. That's like nirvana in the, you know, high income net worth category of taxpayers, and you eliminate much of the fee drain. The larger transactions have significant fees. Now, we haven't talked about that on this week's show. We will constantly in the future, because the fees, even after the distress that appears to be winding down in the multifamily space, I'm looking at transactions that are originating right now. They've still got exorbitant fees, acquisition fees, capital raise fees, debt placement fees, refinance fees, disposition fees. You're talking about us, and that might also mean higher promote fees. Once you've gotten some of your money back, the syndicator may have put information in the operating agreement that allows them to raise the promote. That's their override. It may go up from 20% or 30% to 50 or higher. And so you look at how much of your money is actually working for you in that asset, and you may be less than 60% that actually went into the asset. The rest of it is going to the syndicator managers. Anyway, we're at the end of the show. We appreciate you tuning in once again. We hope to see you next week, same time. And I want to make sure I have the call letters right here on AM 700 KSEV or AM 1540. Thank you for listening.
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2: News this hour from Town Hall, I'm Mary Rose. Iran has launched missiles at Israel. Tehran says the missiles are in response to an earlier attack by Israel.
3: Israeli officials say the attack is a necessary retaliation against Iranian-backed Hezbollah after terrorists fired into northern Israel earlier in the day. The Jewish state defends its weekend strike on Beirut's southern suburbs, calling it a response to that Hezbollah fire. Lebanese officials say the strike hit a residential building, killing two. Israel maintains it's simply responding to ongoing threats.
2: That's Ken Lorman reporting. Australia has had three fatal shark attacks in 4 weeks.
4: A shark attack in Australia kills a spearfisher Saturday. It's the country's third fatal shark attack in 4 weeks. Police say the 35-year-old was spearfishing with family in Western Australia. Authorities suspect a 15-foot white shark was responsible. This spate of fatalities is unusual in a country that averages just under three shark deaths a year. On May 24th, a spearfisher was attacked on the Great Barrier Reef. A week earlier, a 13-foot white shark fatally mauled another spearfisher. In January, a 12-year-old boy died after he was mauled by a bull shark in Sydney Harbor. I'm Julie Walker.
2: Nebraska Senator Republican Pete Ricketts tells the Salem Radio Network he is just back from a forum in Singapore.
5: It really was a great opportunity to meet with our Indo-Pacific allies, and in particular Secretary Hegseth gave a great speech about how we want to work with our partners and allies. We need them to step up. And then he gave shout outs to all the countries that are stepping up. Japan, for example, is increasing their defense spending, and they are changing their laws so they can sell, for example, ships to our allies in the region. Korea is stepping up their defense spending. They want to take over more responsibility for their defense.
2: More at townhall.com.
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2: America Prays, correspondent Michael Harrington reports.
7: Fewer members of the general population are Christian these days. Church attendance and other spiritual practices are in decline. But there's one thing people still do, and that's pray. According to new numbers from the Barna Group, 73% of American adults pray at least once a week, and Christians pray a lot more. As the Barna Report puts it, quote, spiritual longing remains active even when institutional participation wavers. Michael Harrington reporting.
2: King Charles, Queen Camilla, and other senior British royals were among guests attending the wedding of Charles's nephew, Peter Phillips. Phillips is the son of Princess Anne, married Harriet Sperling, a nurse with the National Health Service in Kemble, southwestern England, on Saturday. More than 100 guests, including Prince William, Princess Catherine, and Princesses Eugenie and Beatrice, joined the celebration. Breaking news at townhall.com.
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18: He was once mentioned as being in the top 20 of the most powerful economists and financial advisors by Money Magazine in the world. You see him on Fox News and CNN when he's looking for something to do to kill his time and take on the folks over there. He's also chief economist for the Texas Insider and the Cardle and Woolley Show. That would be one Steve Moore. Steve, everybody's focused on the war. Everybody's focused on the Strait of Hormuz. Already this week, we've had U.S. manufacturing coming out for the last couple months up significantly. We've had job openings are increasing. Auto sales are up substantially. You've got employment numbers and factory orders up substantially. You've got investment, not this week, but for months now, going up across the United States. And yet the mainstream media narrative is that, woe is me, everything's going sky is falling, Chicken Little, everything is going down the toilet. What in the heck is happening? Yeah. Giving us your read, please, because I saw you on Kudlow and Friends with Art Laffer the other day.
19: Good morning, guys. Well, great to be with you. And boy, you know, you did a good summary of the kind of blizzard of good news we're getting on the economy in the last few weeks. It's even surprised me because, look, when you have oil prices at $90 to $100 a barrel, that's like a big tax on the American economy. And look, people are angry about what they're paying to fill up their tank. They are angry about, grocery prices. You know, have you seen what a steak costs now? It's unbelievable.
18: Mm-hmm.
19: So people are angry about prices. But, you know, I guess you did a really nice summary. You're right. Investment is way up. Hiring is up. Job openings are up. The stock market, the NASDAQ, the S&P 500, and the Dow Jones are at all-time highs. We are producing more energy in this country than any other time in history. We're now, thanks to Trump's drill baby drill strategy and thanks to the Permian Basin, we are now a net exporter of oil and gas for the first time in 50 years. So it's a good picture. There's still work to be done. I'm not saying we're out of the woods yet. We've got to get the Strait of Hormuz open. We got to get that oil flowing, and then I think we'll see oil come back down to, you know, well, probably there in Austin, you don't pay a whole lot for gas, but, you know, where I live, we're paying about $4.40 a gallon.
18: We're in the neighborhood of $3.60 to $3.80, depend on the day of the week.
19: Right.
18: I was up in Colorado.
19: I was out in California mm-hmm. 2 weeks ago. You know what? They're paying $6.50 a gallon.
18: Yeah, thanks to the state taxes and the state policies.
19: Exactly.
18: Out there.
19: Yep. Right. Yep.
20: All right, Steve. Here's the fly in the ointment, and I don't want to be John Edwards and saying, yeah, there's two Americas, but there is stock market America and there is regular worker America. Recently, I took a pretty young lady to a moderately upscale restaurant. We had meals and a dessert, and it was $100. That's ridiculous. The three of us went to get hamburgers not long ago, and it was $60 for three people.
19: Yeah.
20: This is what that bottom half of the American people are seeing. So how is that going to affect the midterms?
19: Well, you know, right now it's a kind of a paradox because on the one hand, you know, so we have statistics that we've been tracking every month on what's happening with real income for median income families, you know, people in the exact middle of the income spectrum. And so if you go back to the start of Trump's second term, you know, real income, these are people in the exact middle. Their incomes are up by $3,000. So that is after inflation. So, yes, you're right. Meals are expensive. Gas is expensive. Housing is expensive. But a lot of things are actually stable in price, as airlines and things like that. So it's a perception versus reality issue. But in politics, as you know, perception is what matters. And, you know, for all the good news that I'm reporting to you on the vitality of the economy, it's also true that consumer sentiment is lower than it's ever been. So you're right. People are angry. They haven't really felt the positive impact

0: that. About 30 to 40% of the world's fertilizer goes through the Strait of Hormuz. So we have a big problem with our farmers right now because they, you know, this is planting season and they don't have the fertilizer to plant, and their costs of fertilizer are going way up. And so I think you're onto something. I think food prices in the fall could be even higher than they are now. We also have a beef. We have a shortage. Right. You guys are from Texas. What is going on? We have less cattle in the United States than we've had in 50 years.
1: Yes. Well, we got our little screw worm problem going on in Texas,
0: yeah,
1: right,
0: true,
1: now as well. Steve, I know you don't want to get overly political, so I'm going to couch this in economic terms. The House yesterday passed legislation that was designed to force Trump to end the Iran war. Which constitutional purists say that conflict is illegal without explicit constitutional approval. But based on the economy of the United States and where these prices are going, would ending the war fix everything if these mostly left-wing members of Congress get their way? Or is this something that we need to look at the more of a long game on this?
0: Well, first of all, I am the furthest thing from a military or foreign policy expert. So, you know, my inclination, I mean, Jim's known me a long time. I'm pretty much of a libertarian. So I'm not a big into foreign interventions. I liked what George Washington said, beware foreign entanglements, but we're there. And, you know, it was a humanitarian mission. This was a regime that was killing tens of thousands of their own people. And I think Trump, by the way, you know, I talked to Trump about this, and I think people, he really believed that this was an evil regime that was killing. I mean, this was not just in America's interest, but he really wanted to save lives by doing this, and he has. So, but there has been an economic cost, as Lynn was just saying. And, you know, this is for everyone to decide for themselves. Do you think that the short-term pain, paying more for groceries, more at the gas pump, is worth the potential long-term gain of disarming a nuclear threat by this regime in Iran? I can't answer that question, but it's something everyone has to answer for themselves. Now, the issue about whether or what happens when this conflict is over, then we get a boom. We get a boom, especially if it's a, you know, victory. Yeah, because you're going to start to see, it'll take a couple months for the gas prices to really come down. But remember, you guys, that in January and February, we had the lowest gas prices in 50 years.
2: We did.
0: You know, I mean, we were at like two, you were probably paying less than $2 a gallon in Texas.
2: Yep.
0: So I think but it's going to take a little while to get back to that because there's been a lot of disruption to the energy infrastructure. The last point I'll make about this is, look, you know, Jim, I think I met you in the mid 80s.
2: Early 80s, yes.
0: So, yeah, okay, early 80s. So you and I have lived through, you know, the crises that we've seen in the Middle East now for 50 years that seem to spring up every 5 or 6 years. And I think the one lesson, hopefully we learned that, is let's just produce everything we've got here at home. You know, oil or gas or nuclear power, when appropriate, wind power, you know, those can be, you know, helpful too. And let's just use it all, our natural gas, our coal. And then we don't have to be reliant on these countries that we now know are completely unreliable.
1: Steve, there's something lingering in the back of my mind related to the Big Beautiful Bill. When does all that kick in? Because we're told that that's going to really help people out, especially on the lower end of the income scale. When does that start kicking in?
0: Oh, it has. It has. I mean, I'm so proud of that bill. I mean, this bill, I mean, shame on the Democrats, but and I'm not, you know, Jim knows I'm not a rah-rah Republican by any means, but every single Democrat voted against saving the average family $2,500 this year. Then they go around and talk about affordability. Gee, what would that be doing to affordability if people had $2,500 more taxes this year? We did the reduction in the corporate rate, which brought a lot of investment in the United States. We did the immediate expensing that allowed businesses to reduce their taxes when they build a factory or purchase machinery and all of these things that are making American economy so dynamic. That bill was a huge success. Shame, shame, shame on the Democrats who they call it the big ugly bill. I was on CNN the other night and this congressman, big ugly bill. I'm like, ugly? Congresswoman, what were you against in that bill? We made America more competitive. We cut taxes for the middle class. We got rid of taxes on tips and overtime. And she just, you know, rolled up, blah, blah. She didn't have anything to say about that. But that bill was a huge success. It is saving Americans money. And it's one of the reasons that as Jim started out this interview with all of those statistics you were mentioning, Jim, those are true. We're an investment boom. We're in a stock market boom. We're in a hiring boom. And I think it's only going to get better because this is for one reason. This president is a businessman. He knows how things work.
2: Amen, and thank goodness, folks. We're visiting with Steve.

0: Reed Moore, who runs the Committee to Unleash Prosperity. com. You can get the daily free newsletter and be the smartest person in the room. As we
1: by the way, can I mention one quick thing on the way out? You know, congratulations, Texas. You know, you're just stealing all the firms from the rest of the country. Exxon is now domiciled in Texas. And what was the one I saw? Oh, Samsung. Samsung is moving to Texas. I mean, you know, and I have a column in the Wall Street Journal coming out that says these companies in blue states like New York and New Jersey and Texas, I mean, and California, my home state of Illinois, they have a fiduciary duty to get out of these high-tax blue states and move to more business hospitable states like Texas and Florida and Utah and Idaho and so on. So, but Texas taking over the world, I think pretty soon it's going to be Wall Street. It's going to be in Texas.
0: I was just giving you a good plug. I do have a question because ExxonMobil, you're right. The other thing is it appears to me that Bernie Sanders and the leftist Democrats are going to be trying to make data centers and put fear in the hearts of Americans on all things economic. But AI and data centers.
1: We need to dominate.
0: It's
1: very simple, folks. We need America to dominate the AI revolution. It's coming. You can't hold back the future. Let's make sure it's done here in the USA. We don't want China. And, you know, by the way, China's the country that's putting on, you know, they're the one who's spinning all this propaganda about how terrible data centers are and how terrible AI is. Why? Because they want it in China, not in the U.S.
0: So, Steve, let me ask you, if government had regulated Facebook and Twitter and all the things 10 years ago, Lord knows how we'd be today. Is that what we need to be fighting as the left comes after AI today?
1: Well, geez, Jim, you just get an A in economics today because you're just getting them all right. I mean, so you're right. I mean, this was one of the most incredible feats in American history, that when we had the Internet revolution. Because remember, when you and I started together, there was no Internet.
0: Nope. Barely cell phones.
1: I used the Library of Congress looking up statistics.
0: CRS,
1: Yeah, exactly. So anyway, America completely, entirely dominated the Internet age. We created 9 of the 10 greatest technology and most profitable technology companies in the world are here in the U.S. of A., and that includes Google, NVIDIA, Microsoft, Amazon, Apple. I mean, amazing. And all the rest of the world is so jealous that we have completely dominated those trillion-dollar industries. We need to, and we can do the same with AI. And how did we do it? How did we dominate the Internet age? We basically said, the first time I've ever seen this, Washington just said, hey, just go at it. We're going to keep the Internet tax-free, regulation-free, and lawsuit-free. And, you know, look at how rich we've become because of it.
2: All right, Steve, we're out of time almost, and I know you are too. I got two quick questions. You can answer them quickly, if you will. And one of them is on data centers. We've even had city councils recalled. County commissioners are putting moratoriums on. Our agriculture commissioner here in Texas says get rid of them. Is this propaganda doing this?
1: People are afraid. People are afraid of the AI revolution. People are worried about their jobs. And, you know, I work with a lot of these companies in Silicon Valley. And I got to tell you, these are you're talking about a $5 trillion industry in AI. And these folks couldn't sell a Domino's pizza. I'm like, you've got to start explaining to people why this is going to be good for America. And because people, two-thirds of Americans are now against AI. They're not for it.
2: And the final question is a very simple one, also politics, but...
1: By the way, saying I'm against GPS systems, I'm against cell phones. These are technologies that are going to change the world in an incredibly fast way.
2: Well, that's true.
1: Cancer. I mean, it's going to be amazing.
2: I'm going to ask you a political question, but relate it to the economy again, and that is, California's in deep doo-doo. There's no question about it. Can Steve Hilton win?
1: It's tough, but he has the right message. Boy, does it. And by the way, even in California, there were 7 tax provisions on the ballot throughout the state. Every one of them lost. Americans, even in blue state California, do not want higher taxes. Will somebody please tell Bernie Sanders that?
2: Exactly.
0: Thank you, Steve.
2: All right, Steve Moore, official economist of the Cardle and Woolley Show. Steve, thank you.
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2: Jim, I want to play a clip here from David Axelrod.
0: Oh, yeah.
2: You know who he is, right?
0: Barack Obama's campaign manager.
2: Uh-huh. Yeah. And he's a lucid guy. He's
0: pretty good on CNN.
2: He's one of their better commentators, but he made a comment that blew me away. Not in a good way.
0: Okay.
2: I want to preface this by saying, I don't think there's anybody in our listening audience. I don't think there's anybody around the world, especially people in any kind of position of power, that if they were the head of state of a country that's probably about the size of Round Rock and surrounded on all sides by people that hate them and want to kill them and teach their students that your country's people are dogs and pigs, and that their motto is from the river to the sea, which means drive them into the ocean and drown every last one of them and get rid of them, and that your country was also the remnants of a Holocaust that had resulted in the death of 6 million people in the 30s and 40s.
0: Yep.
2: Would you do anything different from what Netanyahu is doing?
0: Perhaps by margin, but heck no.
2: Yeah, I think that's right.
0: You're fighting for your life, and you're under attack. You got to stand up, and thank goodness Bibi Netanyahu's the man of the hour in my book.
2: I think Israel would be already gone without. Now, here's Aaron, you know who Erin Burnett is. She's the girl that is out front.
0: On CNN.
2: And Burnett sets the scene, and Axelrod responds. He has a point, but in my opinion, this situation in Israel is existential. But this is referencing that phone call that Trump had with Netanyahu. Here's Axelrod.
8: But the strait is closed, okay? And the economic pain is still coming.
9: Yes.
8: But now we've got a call, a reporting coming tonight. This is from Barak Ravid and Mark Caputo. Trump said to Netanyahu, apparently on a call today or over the weekend, about what was going on, to Netanyahu, he says, "What the F are you doing? You're effing crazy. You'd be in prison if it weren't for me. I'm saving your ass. Everybody hates you now. Everybody hates Israel because of this." Wow. Do you think, what do you read into that? That's in quotes.
9: It doesn't sound like a very friendly call. I think that the president, his analysis is not wrong. I think, you know, Bibi Netanyahu has done tremendous damage, in my view, to Israel and to Israel's standing in the world. And this war, I think what Trump's really mad about, if you believe the reporting in the New York Times on this, and I do, Maggie Haberman's report and Jonathan Swan, Bibi had a lot to do with talking the president into thinking this was a good idea. And that's what he's really mad about.
8: Right.
9: What he's mad about is Bibi has created a huge political problem for him, because the economy is the thing that is on the minds of Americans. And he has made it worse, and he promised to make it better. And that was his calling card. He was Mr. Economy. And now their costs are going up, and we're mired in this war.
8: And so, there's no way out.
0: I don't know if I necessarily agree with that analysis. They went into this knowing it was an emergency situation, that 40 of the Iranian leaders were having lunch and tea out in public, and that it was a rare opportunity to take out the terrorist leadership, who was about to have a nuclear bomb in 10 days. That was a real and confirmed intelligence threat. Number one, Donald Trump may have, in a weaker moment, perhaps, been thinking about the election. I don't think he's giving as much attention to that as a lot of analysts say. But Axelrod, there again, they're continuing the narrative that it was not Trump's decision, that he is a tool. First, it was Putin years ago. Now he's a lackey for Bibi Netanyahu, and that we're not making decisions based on our own concerns. I think the longevity of this conflict over there is going to be taxing on anybody, and I think that before too long, I know we've been saying this for weeks now, it's going to be coming to an end quickly. The summer months are going to be upon us. The Iranians are continuing to attack their neighbors. That's going to bring more favorable coalitions together, shall I say, amongst the nations over there who previously have barely been friends of the United States. Donald Trump's done a lot of things. He's accomplished and grown a lot of relationships. I don't know, Lynn, about the frustration with Bibi. What do you think? I mean, that's understandable sometimes, even amongst friends.
2: David Axelrod said on national television that Trump is not wrong to tell Netanyahu that everybody hates Israel. This country, well, and David Axelrod now apparently is joining the anti-Semites as well. This country has a big racial problem, and it is not racism against blacks or Hispanics or Asians. It is racism against Jews. It is racism against the Israelis, and David Axelrod just joined in it, you know, and it's disgusting to me.
0: You know what I thought of when I heard him say that is that the old adage that when you're over the enemy, that's when you take the most fire. He must be doing something right, and that's why he's getting attacked.
2: Trying to save his country.
0: Exactly.
2: Hezbollah is using Lebanon as a staging ground. Hezbollah fires missiles. So does Hamas. Israel's under constant attack. Maybe if Axelrod woke up in the morning and heard a few air raid sirens and he had to go into an underground bunker for a while, maybe he would understand.
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0: Texas is a bellwether state, and that means what happens in Texas doesn't stay in Texas. 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Texas is on the forefront of immigration and border issues, oil and gas production, and the culture wars. 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
4: There's a story. This is AP story, and you can say it's propaganda or whatever you want, but it's an interesting thing to talk about. The headline, Trump's allies and critics worry that he's boxed in by the Iran war. And my question, is he really? Does he have a strategy of wait, outwait Iran? If so, that's not being boxed in. If he's thinking there's a time at which I'm going to resume bombing, hopefully military targets, all right, then it's a strategy to see if the time passes and Iran doesn't do anything, if he's ready to go after it then. But does Trump want a deal so badly that he will do anything to get it and they'll get us back to where we were with Obama?
1: Oh, absolutely not. He said, I think it was last week, and he's made it very clear that he's not going to make a bad deal. The problem, though, is with the whole dynamic. We talked about it briefly earlier. I don't know that I necessarily agree that he's boxed in, but the problem is, how do you deal with people who are religious fanatics on a suicide mission? Because that's what the Iranian Guard is. That's what Trump's got the problem with. He's dealing with the legislative leaders to the extent Iran has any of the parliamentary order over there, but yet they have to go back and get a clearance from the military leaders. There's never going to be agreement between those two guys. So how do you end this and have a so-called agreement when you're not even talking to the guys who have the veto power in the first place? It's going on too long. I, for the life of me, don't understand why Donald Trump has not been doing anything militarily for the last 2 or 3 weeks. And yesterday, Lynn, he said that we weren't going to shoot anybody or do any military engagement unless American soldiers are killed. But they're firing on Kuwait, Yemen, UAE. All their buddies and neighbors over there are now our allies. Waiting things out is one thing, but I don't know how you get out of it.
4: All right,
1: other than military.
4: Put yourself in Trump's shoes.
1: Yes.
4: Try to get into his head. What was going on when he was bombing?
1: Initially, we
4: what
1: were
4: going
1: eliminating.
4: On, what, well, hold on. What was going on back here, especially in Washington, D.C., when he was bombing? Mark Kelly was going on national television, a senator from Arizona, former astronaut, saying that we're running out of ammunition. What is Ro Khanna saying over here in Washington? We need to end this war today. What just happened in the United States House? They passed the War Resolutions Act thing in the House.
1: Resolution,
4: which won't get through the Senate probably, so it's largely immaterial. But saying we got to end the war, Iran's over there watching all this and thinking we hold out a little longer, Trump's going to blink.
1: And they know they got the election coming at us real fast, and you're right, they're encouraged. They're
4: so what
1: joyful
4: would you do?
1: When they see Democrats
4: what would you do?
1: Say those things.
4: What would you do right in this situation?
1: I'd be bombing. I'd be taking out their
4: do the John Bolton method.
1: Their little drones.
4: The Lindsey Graham
1: method. They've got ballistic missiles that we shot down the other day by the dozens as they went towards Yemen and some of our military ships over there. You need to take these things out and do it fast. I don't know why he's not. Let me open up the Strait of Hormuz.
4: Well, let's discuss it a little bit. Just, you know, a little back and forth here.
1: Okay.
4: What do you think we know now that we didn't know, say, 2 weeks ago, based on our intelligence?
1: Nothing. Nothing new.
4: You don't think we know anything new?
1: No.
4: All right, well, do we know where the Iranian National Guard that's making the decisions? Do we know where their headquarters is?
1: I'm assured and suspect so.
4: All right, why aren't we bombing them?
1: That's the question I'm asking.
4: All right, so the next question. If we do bomb them and we take out the people that are making the decisions, who replaces the people making the decisions?
1: More of the same type of people.
4: All right, next question. We want that nuclear dust. How does anybody get it if it's at the bottom of a mountain that we took out in Operation Midnight Hammer?
1: It's going to take people to get it eventually. I'm not expecting you
4: to have firm answers to this. I'm putting things out there on the table that Trump has got to be thinking about.
1: Correct.
4: And Rubio and J.D. Vance and anybody else that's concerned with this. I'll say this again. I've said it a lot. I think Trump's doing the best strategy right now, and that's waiting, because Iran is having 70-some-odd% inflation right now. The country is on its knees. Here's what, do you know what John Cornyn did?
1: What?
4: This week?
1: What?
4: John Cornyn went on the Senate floor.
1: Yes.
4: And he said, I do not want to have a situation where we get the Strait of Hormuz open in return for giving large amounts of money to Iran. And amen, John Cornyn. Thank you,
1: amen,
4: sir.
1: That is great.
4: If we do anything and release this money to Iran, we have lost at that point.
1: Absolutely.
4: So good for John Cornyn.
1: Power of economics in the dollar. Yeah.
4: Paul's on the line, by the way, in Georgetown. Paul, glad to have you.
5: Good to talk with you. Well, you're right, Len. We do need to string this out. Here's what I think this whole thing is about. All roads lead back to China.
1: Mm-hmm.
5: It starts with Venezuela. And here's why. Our intelligence community almost certainly discovered they were definitely going to attack Taiwan. That's pretty much the end of the freaking all of Western civilization. The Chinese would take over the entire world because everything would be shut down. You wouldn't be getting any chips for anything. Everything would be shut down. Our military, everybody else, China would rule the world.
4: Correct.
5: So all of this traces back to China, starting with Venezuela, and we need to cripple them.
1: I'm glad to hear you say that. That's been the only logical answer I've been able to come up with, and I think you're right.
5: Well, and there's a bunch of military stuff going on behind the scenes and a lot of stuff. Trump can't tell you about it, so he's got to give us all this mamby-pamby. Well, we're talking to him. You cannot, here's a biblical expression, you cannot make a covenant with death. And the favorite sayings of the Islamics are, we love death more than you love life, and first the Saturday people, and then the Sunday people, and then everybody else. Meaning, they want to kill everybody on earth, starting with the Jews, then the Christians, then everybody else. And if we enslave you and you convert to Islam and become a demi with no rights whatsoever, we'll let you breathe, but that's about it. So you cannot make a covenant with death.
4: They want to hasten the end of the world. That's what I think I heard you say. I think that's true. And this is why I have patted Trump on the back for at least doing this. No other president would do it. Joe Biden didn't even know the danger. He didn't understand it. He was too busy screwing up Afghanistan. Obama wouldn't do it. W wouldn't do it. HW wouldn't do it. Nobody would do it, not even Clinton. And Trump goes in there and takes this big chance. I might have waited till after the midterms if I were him, but it had to happen. And if not Trump, who? And if not now, when?
5: Len, we live in a mamby-pamby, narcissistic generation.
1: We do.
5: If you go back to World War II, people were taking their pots and pans that they needed to cook with and giving them to the government for the war effort so we could make ships and bombs and airplanes, okay? And now people don't even want to be inconvenienced. If you give them a choice between nuclear bombs going off in this world and starting the last war, nuclear bombs going off in America, they go, I don't like the $5 gallon gas.
4: Oh, my gosh. We did paper drives in World War II.
5: Yes, but our population is so stupid, let's just say ignorant, which is a different word,
1: yes,
5: that they're willing to take a chance on having a nuclear bomb go off up their rear end instead of having $5 gallon gas.
4: Well, yeah, and this thing with Ro Khanna, I keep hearing him say, we've got to end this war now, and I think in Iran, they're getting that broadcast.
5: Well, guys, thanks for taking the call. Appreciate it.
4: All right. Yeah, good call, Paul. Thank you very much. I want to, before we go to the break, I want to put bring another guy on. This is from the Oval Office yesterday. This is DJT. He's asked by a reporter here about the ceasefire and whether it's holding.
6: Mr. President, given Iran's attacks on Kuwait, this latest attack on Kuwait, is the ceasefire with Iran still on?
7: Well, you know, there's a reason for everything. And we hit them pretty hard the night before, and actually last night. And when it was explained to me, I said, all right, so we'll do that. But we've been hitting them pretty hard a little bit. So there is a reason for certain things, and it's usually a reason that sometimes makes sense. But they did something, not a big deal. We got it. We nipped it in the bud very quickly, as we do with the greatest military in the world. But some people would say they were slightly provoked because we took a strong action for a different reason. So they were reciprocating.
8: Mr. President, can you explain?
7: I hear the negotiation itself has gone very well, actually. Very well.
8: Mr. President,
7: if it happens, I mean, it might not happen, you know, who knows. But if it happens, it could happen like over the weekend. Pretty much the way it is. It's a different part of the world. You know, I'd say in that part of the world, ceasefire is when you're shooting in a more moderate manner. It's not bad. But it's true. I mean, a ceasefire there is much different than a ceasefire in other parts of the world.
4: Yeah, I tell you, define ceasefire.
1: And that's a very important point you just made, because there is a military definition for ceasefire with numbers on it and everything. These minor attacks that he refers to, or the Iranians, they know what's going on and how it works. You fire 10 missiles on one day, that's one thing. You fire 100, that's a whole different thing. And there's
4: and you know, Paul, something Paul said struck me. He said, if China takes Taiwan, they can run the world. Maybe that's overstated, I don't know. But where do our computer chips come from? Mostly Taiwan.
1: Good percentage.
4: And, you know, if you're going to make it a foreign country, a state of the United States, that might be a good one rather than Greenland. I'd rather almost have Taiwan. And Greenland's more strategic, but Taiwan's got all that technology that comes out of there that we have to have, and we don't make a lot of that.
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1: All right, we are back with Sherry Sylvester in the house, of course, because it's time for winners and losers. And, you know, Sherry, I'm always amazed when I look at my choices. I don't have a lot of winners today, but I am loaded with losers. So why don't you get us going?
9: Well, I got a bunch of winners, so let's sort them out. And first of all, as your CBS News reported, how about those job numbers? And let's make it clear, 172,000 new jobs was double what the economists that were polled on this. They always say, oh, there's going to be about this or that or the other. Well, let's fire those guys, because clearly they don't have an idea about what is going on. And we certainly see this in Texas. We'll get the breakdown later this week, later next week. But we always know a huge chunk of those jobs are coming out of Texas.
10: Absolutely.
9: So it's not like it's a big national report. So I made them a big winner of the week. And then on my loser, they're also winners. Of course, the loser of the week is the California election system. What is wrong with those people?
10: Mm-hmm.
9: Why are they thinking that we want to wait 3 weeks to get the ballots back? Of course, we're glad that Steve Hilton is running at the top of the gubernatorial race, and we're really excited about Spencer Pratt, although who can figure out? I don't feel like I can even talk about this election, because how could 35% or whatever it is of the people in Los Angeles want to keep the same mayor after she burned the city down?
1: Well, that's pretty interesting. But, Sherry, most of these outstanding ballots are mail-in ballots, and most mail-in ballots are from which party?
9: Well, they're from the Democrat Party.
1: They're from the Democrats, and so that, you know, that's that gives them a great opportunity, if they want to mess with this election. And I think a lot of people are worried about that. And yes, California looks like a third world country would look.
10: Sherry, let me jump in here, because I want to confirm what you're talking about, these job numbers. You are absolutely right. The job market has been confounding the experts and the economists all year long, and including last year. With the tariffs, we're going to ruin the economy. The tax, one big tax cut was going to ruin the economy, but yet we're getting exactly the opposite. Governor Abbott announced yesterday, did you hear about this thing called the Davy Defense Company's new announcement down in Port Arthur? They're going to build a new facility and shipyard production company down there that's creating 2,400 jobs itself, and that's going to support 7,000 more jobs. I love your thinking, because this economy's cooking.
9: Well, and let me just add to that, Jim, an amendment. We also, Governor Abbott also announced this week, Samsung
10: yes.
9: is moving their headquarters here, and ExxonMobil, the board there, said they're just going to reconstitute themselves into Texas. So that's, again, that's more jobs, and that's more confirmation that the Texas miracle, the policies of low taxation, reasonable regulation, are critical to business.
1: Mm-hmm. I'll throw in a couple of my losers. I've got Graham Plattner on the list.
10: Oh, yes.
1: He's got a couple of girlfriends that have now come out and said he kind of knocked them around and beat them up a little bit, and to the point where it left marks. And yet the Democrats are coming out. People like Cory Booker. Cory Booker says Plattner has questions to answer, but we've got to take the Senate, so I'm for Plattner. So I'm making Plattner a loser and Cory Booker as well.
10: Let me throw in. Go ahead, Sherry. Come in.
9: Can I just say one more thing? I'm sorry, guys. This is also a sign of the Democrats losing election strategy, because, you know, 40% of the people in Maine have already voted. So those who voted for Plattner, which is probably a big chunk of them, didn't know about the girlfriend. So, again, we need one national election day.
1: Amen.
9: Let's reform this. One national election day.
1: Amen. And people that vote early should sign something saying they're not able to be in town on election day like we used to have absentee mm-hmm. voting.
10: I'm going to jump in. What I was going to move to, Sherry, is these riots that have happened up in the Northeast around this detention center. It's been violent. Hakeem Jeffries said not a single person, quote unquote, at ICE's Delaney Hall Detention Center was violent, but yet they're showing fires. They're showing these rioters attacking horses. The police were on horseback. They were throwing bricks and 2x4s, and attacking animals is far different than taking on ICE. This has got not as much attention as I think it should have nationwide or in the mainstream media, but it's gotten plenty. This is a beginning, is what I'm anticipating, and why I'm mentioning this as a big loser, because the Democrats, ahead of the election, always try and, looking at the recent elections of Donald Trump, they try and gin up fear and concern by the American public. But what's really happening here is that we're seeing the Democrats for what they are, whether it's Graham Plattner or the violent extremists. This is going to continue and get worse, and I think this example up there at the Delaney Hall Detention Center is the beginning of what's going to be an education for the American public, and probably influence and make a positive election for Republicans based on historical perspectives.
9: Well, yeah, you know, that's my old stomping grounds up there in New Jersey. Keep in mind, those protesters were chanting at the officers that they were race traitors.
10: Yes.
9: They threatened their family.
10: Said they're going to kill their effing families.
9: Yes. Exactly. And it's not like this is a new Trump facility. Biden had people in that facility. So I totally agree with you.
10: Exactly.
9: This is just outrageous. Just outrageous.
1: All right, guys, I'm going to bring up Dr. Jill Biden as another loser this week. She is back on the media trail with more revisionist history on Joe's mental state, and now she's answering the question, well, why did you run up to Joe and say, Joe, you did such a good job. You answered all the questions. And so what kind of wife would I be if I didn't go up there and tell him he did a good job? But for crying out loud, so many people are saying they should have called the doctors in if she really thought Joe was having a stroke. So I think she's A, trying to sell a book, and B, trying to change history.
10: And Lynn, just think of the Democrats. The Democrats are trying their best to get over Joe Biden, to not have Joe and Dr. Jill even mention. The Democrats have got to be having an out-of-body experience, I think, Sherry, because it's the last thing they want is they're trying to get beyond and move on and maybe have some new faces rise to the top, which they don't have many to choose from as it is.
9: Well, and it's not just Jill. I mean, it's Hunter. Hunter is now out there. He's on all these podcasts. He joked, they asked him if that was his cocaine that they found in the White House. And he said, absolutely not. I would never have forgotten my drugs. He said some things that you can't disagree with. He's talked about, you know, how ironic it was that Jake Tapper's book came out. You know, he really hates Jake Tapper. He said, you know, we're all divided. He talks about the whole compartmental thing that we all talk about. So what's interesting is that, and now Joe Biden, he's got a book coming out after Labor Day, right before the midterms. So this is the Biden's revenge tour on the Democrats, and I think that is terrific.
10: One could say that. It sure is glorious, isn't it?
1: All right. Well, I do want to have a couple of winners here. I have made Benjamin Netanyahu a winner, even though Trump went after him with a F-word-laden phone call telling him to stop attacking Hezbollah. And I'm making him a winner for attacking Hezbollah. If we get this war over, if we end this war, and we still have the Houthis as a terrorist group, we still have Hezbollah as a terrorist group, and we still have Hamas as a terrorist group, what have we won?
10: Exactly.
1: You know, and so I think Netanyahu sees this as a chance to get rid of, eliminate one of these terrorist organizations while the iron is hot, and I have no clue why we wouldn't want to do that.
9: Absolutely. I'm totally with you. I want to make Trump gets a lot of negative press, but the Department of Justice is now going after medical schools because despite everything that we have done, they are still admitting people based on race. We have looked at this. So they've got, in some cases, they're not requiring the MCAT to get in, or they're letting people in with lower scores.
10: Mm-hmm.
9: And it's because they believe this lie. They believe that African Americans get better quicker if they're treated by an African American doctor. And the great people at Do No Harm, there is no data that shows this. And we all know this. When we walk into an emergency room, we don't care what kind of doctor is. We just want to know that they know what they're doing. And so I am so glad that DOJ is stopping this practice of racial recruiting at our medical school.
10: And Sherry, I'll piggyback back on that, because I don't know if you saw the press conference yesterday in Ohio. They had the Secretary of Health. They had the Vice President was there remotely. They had the Attorney General in acting, but now named. They had Cash Patel from the FBI. This fraud investigation effort, whether it's in Minnesota where they've indicted about 50 people, or in California where Mehmet Oz at Medicaid and Medicare is going on. We've now got Brandon Gill, congressman from Northeast Texas, talking about the problems in Congress. I think it's also going to be a six-month glorious exposure, because if you think about it, some congressman, or not a congressman, it was Stephen Miller, said, we get to the bottom of Medicaid fraud, we can almost solve our national debt. When government gives out somebody else's money, it's ripe for fraud, and I am so excited to be getting to the bottom of this, like I'm sure millions of Americans are.
9: Great, great. Well, now listen, since we're all Trekkies, you know, they opened Obama's presidential library in Chicago this week. And did you guys see that it has been referred to as a Klingon prison?
10: No.
9: That's what it looks like. It's just this big steel tower.
10: It is
9: so
10: weird.
9: Not a lot of good reviews there. I think we have to put on our losers list Tallarico's girlfriend. When this gal really...
10: Did they produce one? I might have missed it when I was at
11: it. Is she AI, Sherry?
9: No, she's not AI. She is a real person, and she has an old Texas name, by the way. But she was very involved in the Black Lives Matter. She believes that the police are committing genocide against black people. She's totally vegan. He may not be, so I don't know what kind of snacks they have. But, you know, Tallarico, not having a good week. And I thought it was interesting that Trump said that Tallarico was worse than Plattner.
11: Oh, that's interesting. By the way, speaking of Trump, I have the Kennedy Center as a loser. Trump's name is coming off, and now Trump says maybe we will just let it rot and we won't fix it up.
10: You know, that's interesting, Lynn, because the judge that made that decision is married to an attorney who was Joe Biden's attorney during some of his legal problems. She was also someone that has represented E. Jean Carroll. This is another example of a liberal power couple that constitutes the swamp, and I think that may be getting a little more coverage than it has to date as this moves forward.
11: All right. I want to move to some things that Sherry Sylvester herself may be interested in. First of all, I've got San Antonio as a winner because the eyes of the nation are focused on San Antonio right now. But when the finals move over to game three, which will be in New York, it looks like Donald Trump will be in attendance, Sherry.
9: Absolutely. But I'm going to echo the words of Victor Wembanyama, who says, we're not worried. We had the momentum all through game one. We let it slip away. I think it was good. We are a young team. There was so much hype. I mean, San Antonio was predicted to win. So that's a lot for kids to carry who are 22, 23 years old.
10: Youngest team ever in the championship game, Sherry.
9: Youngest team ever in the championship. We beat them last time New York was in the finals was 1999. And who beat them? San Antonio.
11: Sherry, we're out of time. We'll do this again next week, and we'll see you then.
9: Thanks for having me, guys.
11: That'll put a plug in the jug for the Cardle and Woolley Show for the week. Lynn Woolley saying, be logical, and remember, you're either an insider
10: or you're not. I'm Jim Cardle. Have a great weekend, everybody.
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1: News this hour from Town Hall, I'm Mary Rose. President Trump was in New Jersey when word of the attacks came. Correspondent Laura Winters reports.
2: The president really wants to make a deal with Iran and appears to be trying to de-escalate the situation. He tells reporters at Axios and Fox News that his message to leaders in Iran is this: you've shot your missiles, that's enough, get back to the table and make a deal.
1: Doug Burgum, Secretary of the Interior, says one of the first orders that President Trump signed when he took office for a second time was to clean up the nation's capital. He says Americans visiting for the 250 celebrations this summer will definitely notice a difference.
3: When President Trump took office, one of his first executive orders was make D.C. safe and beautiful, whether it's removing 152 homeless encampments and relocating the unhoused, whether it's reopening parks, fixing fountains, tuning up monuments, doing replantings, eliminating over 1,000 graffiti sites, plus doubling the size of the U.S. Park Police and helping drive crime statistics to an all-time low in Washington, D.C.
1: He was a guest on the Salem Radio Network. There are reports that foreign-linked social media campaigns may be shaping local fights over U.S. data centers. Correspondent Ken Lorman reports.
4: Multiple AI industry groups, Republican lawmakers, and policy watchdogs are alleging China-linked accounts are amplifying opposition to data center projects online, prompting calls for a congressional probe. Supporters warn such funding can mask foreign influence, spread misinformation, and threaten critical infrastructure planning and local economies. Ken Lorman reporting.
1: The horse that won the Kentucky Derby earlier this year won the Belmont Stakes. Golden Tempo came in first in Saturday's race at Saratoga Springs. More on these stories at townhall.com.
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1: Authorities say a shooting near a busy street festival in Ohio has wounded at least 12 people.
6: Police in Toledo say the shooting took place Saturday near the Old West End Festival. The festival is an annual gathering of live music and home tours in a historic district. Deputy Police Chief Joe Hefferman says it appears at least two people fired weapons, and they were, quote, probably shooting at each other, unquote. Deputy Chief Hefferman also says two of the victims are hospitalized in critical condition.
1: That's correspondent Andrew Stewart reporting. Canada is restricting U.S. livestock imports after another screwworm case in Texas. A second case of the parasite was discovered Friday in a month-old calf in southern Texas. The larva of the screwworm fly feeds on the living tissue of livestock animals, and it can be fatal. Breaking news and analysis at townhall.com. World Cup theme.
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10: The leaders.
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0: this right here is a cigar that I was introduced to almost by accident. It was a cigar in one of my favorite lounges in the world, which is Blend, located in Indianapolis, Indiana, where we are. There's also a location down in the Woodlands. There's also a location in Pittsburgh. And while I can't say that everything that Kellner has done has been something that I'm in favor of, you don't deny the name. So when it comes out of the Kellner factory, you're like, yeah, we'll give that a go. It's Eat, Drink, Smoke. I'm Tony Katz, and that right there is America's favorite amateur drinker, Fingers Malloy, and this right here is the Stoic Equanimity. Now, Stoicism is something that I favor. I like the idea of controlling one's emotions. I like the idea of understanding concepts of sacrifice and responsibility. I think everybody should be reading the Meditations by Marcus Aurelius. What do you think about Stoicism, Fingers?
1: I think one of the great Stoicism experts, of course, was Mel Sharples, who used to always tell Flo on Alice, kiss my grits. And then said, no, she said
0: Flo
1: kiss my grits.
0: Yeah, who said kiss
1: yeah,
0: my
1: I
0: grits.
1: Get, I get Flo and Mel mixed up. He would say stow it.
0: Ah. Wow, that was a long reach. That was not effortless. I just want to say that.
1: 45-second setup, completely crapped the bed on the punchline.
0: Not the cigar. They have a series of cigars, the Courage, the Justice, the Wisdom, and the Moderation, all depending on size. This is the 6x52, which means it's 6 inches long. Always makes Fingers Malloy laugh. And the ring gauge is a 52, the diameter of the cigar, or how thick it is around. Again, with the laughter. So a 64 ring gauge would be a full 1 inch around. This is a Corojo wrapper. And in it is a Criollo 98. So there is a lot of richness, a lot of spice that you're going to be seeing from this. But can I just say for the record,
1: I know where you're going with this.
0: You could use this to break open a car window.
1: Yeah.
0: Holy crap.
1: It is beefy.
0: My God. But it's not in the size. It's all in the weight. It has an atomic weight. You feel that thing everywhere. This is a, by the way, a very, very pretty wrapper here with this Ecuadorian Corojo, the Dominican Criollo 98 in the binder. And the filler is a mix of Dominican and Ecuadorian, some stuff from the United States, and some stuff that they don't tell you about, you know, space-age polymers, as Fingers would say.
1: It's true.
0: The wrapper is brown with like a Jackson Pollocking of black, and that's a lot of oil. It's not suede. There's not grit. There's a lot of slippery oil going on here on this.
1: Yeah, and we just, well, you haven't actually lit your cigar yet. I lit mine about 3-4 minutes ago and got a nice bit of spice right off the bat.
0: What's wrong with my lighter?
1: Uh-oh, what happened?
0: My lighter's out.
1: Oh, no.
0: My lighter's dead. I'll try.
1: Oh, here. You have this one here. Yeah, look, that produces fire, too.
0: It's the world of tomorrow today.
1: That's true. Nice little bit of spice at the light. Backed with a little bit of creaminess and some wood. But, man, I can't get over just how hefty this thing is.
0: It's crazy.
1: Got great hand feel. And I'm going to be interested to see if that spice kind of dissipates or if it builds as we go further into the first third of the cigar.
0: Yeah, so I'm right now lighting mine, and my lighter is out. I don't even know why.
1: I gave you another lighter right
0: I know
1: there.
0: You did, but I was just, you know, I can do it.
1: Are you stubborn?
0: No, Mom, I can do it. Anyway.
1: And then he took the lighter and put it on his side of the table. So right. Now I'm lighterless.
0: Struggle is real. So I've had this before. I won't lie. This was one of our cigars that we picked for the Indianapolis 500. Of course, being in Indianapolis, we do a list every year of the cigars for the track. And we said we were going to review these on the show. It's a very pretty piece. And what I like about it is that while it does have that spice, it isn't playing in an overwhelming place. The thickness, the heaviness of the cigar, I think actually plays into the enjoyment, because it just fits perfectly in the hand. That 52, that we are very much in alignment on this. Although we do love Lanceros, 48-52 is where we play. We're not in the 56s. We don't play into the

0: bit of wood. There's a richness to an earth that's happening there. It's just a really nice, okay. I've had cigars before, and this is playing on all the palate levels. You know, I'm not talking about me. Of course I've had a cigar before. But that's what's happening here. It's playing, like, in a bunch of different spots, and I don't know where it's going to settle. And I think that's the way people are going to feel about the cigar in the beginning, and that's kind of enjoyable. Where is this going to go? So you're up for the journey.
1: Can we do a little inside baseball right
0: now? If you would.
1: And don't mind us, Eat, Drink, Smoke Nation. We'll get to outside baseball in just a second. But it's criminal that we aren't doing the show outside today.
0: Yeah, we have gorgeous weather as we're recording today in Indianapolis, as we record in the Eat, Drink, Smoke studios. Sponsorship's now available. And do you find that weather gives you a better or worse cigar experience?
1: Oh, better. Absolutely.
0: But it's not about the flavor. It's about where you are. It's about your comfort.
1: It isn't so much of what we do when it comes to enjoying a cigar based on the whole entire experience. You mention it all the time. What did you eat today? What did you drink that day? What have you experienced that day? And weather plays a huge part of it.
0: Does it change flavor for you? You know, we talk about getting the notebooks out, right? And you should do that. Get your notebook out. What did you eat today? What did you drink today? The weather affects palate. So, yes, it does. And then take the cigar, break it up into thirds. First third, second third, and final third. And then what are the flavors you got out of each third of the cigar? Write them down in your notebook. Any notebook will do. And when you try the cigar a month or 3 months or 6 months from now, you do it again, you compare your notes, get an idea of your through lines. What were the flavors that you really liked and really enjoyed? And then you're like, okay, I like that kind of cigar, or I like the tobaccos in that cigar. And then you can look for other things just like it.
1: I'll tell you where weather does have an impact on my palate, and this is totally immature on my part. But if the weather is awful, it puts you in a mood to maybe you're a little more critical of things. Where if it's a nice day, something may happen with your cigar, you know, flavor profile wise, where it may not exactly hit your normal spots, but you're like, it's such a beautiful weather. Yeah, this cigar is not bad. If the weather's crap, you may be a little extra critical about that cigar.
0: Do you not find that when the weather's more humid, you like something spicier? When the weather is, what's the word I'm looking for? When the weather is
1: drier,
0: you want something sweeter. Colder, you want something richer. Stuff like that.
1: I feel like time of day matters more to me than the weather when it comes to something like that. I don't like to start out the day with a spicy cigar. I like to end the day with a spicy cigar, something milder in the morning, things like that. Weather not necessarily has an impact like time of day for me.
0: No.
1: You?
0: Sometimes.
1: Yeah.
0: We should get into that. The Stoic Equanimity is what we're smoking. Is this in your humidor? We will discuss that. Keep it right here. It's Eat, Drink, Smoke.
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2: 2.8 million dollars to study fighting hamsters, $11 million on cat constipation, $2.4 million to see if monkeys gamble. 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

0: do not eat anything from Beyond Meat. Yet. No. I just, no.
1: Why?
0: Because I don't want to go Beyond Meat.
1: Think of the tree shrews.
0: The tree shrews?
1: I've reached down into the well, and I came up tree shrew.
0: Wow. Flo would be disappointed. Tea, drink, smoke. I'm Tony Katz. That is America's favorite amateur drinker. Fingers Malloy. The people at Beyond Meat have been trying to figure out how do they, what's the word I'm looking for? Stay in business, considering everybody looked at this idea that non-meat should be meat and said, no, that's not meat. And we don't want to consider it meat. No, thank you. And they said that what we should do is we should become a beverage company that focuses on protein drinks.
1: Okay, so if I'm understanding you correctly.
0: And you are.
1: The company that was making non-meat products.
0: Plant-based meat is what the kids say.
1: Okay. They're now making non-beverage products.
0: No. Beverages are beverages.
1: Oh.
0: But the CEO and president, Ethan Brown, is saying that the company is uniquely positioned, as reported by fooddive.com, where I get all my Food Dive news. I stole your line.
1: It's okay.
0: They think they can compete in the rapidly expanding functional beverage market because of their experience with formulating with plant-based proteins. Now, maybe.
1: Ethan Brown, CEO.
0: Yes.
1: He got the gig because it said on his LinkedIn he was really good at moving chairs.
0: On the Titanic?
1: Yes.
0: Look at you. So this is called Beyond Immerse. 20 grams of protein, 7 grams of fiber, antioxidants, and electrolytes, which is what plants crave. And then you've got peach mango flavor, lemon lime flavor, and orange tangerine flavor, and all of them high in vitamin C.
1: Wow. They would have a better chance of selling beverages if they flipped the script. They had barbecue ribs flavored beverage, brisket flavored beverage.
0: Right.
1: They flipped the script. That's what they should have done. Meat flavored beverages, Tony. That would have shocked the world.
0: I honestly don't think I haven't figured out why we're not doing that. That's a genius, genius idea. I must admit, this is not a bad idea. There's nothing wrong with this. I mean, they've brought on as board members the former CFO of Coke. They have the founder of Honest Tea and the Boston Beer founder, Jim Cook. Sam Adams.
1: Okay.
0: That's some serious people. That's some...
1: But it's not the Coke person who came up with New Coke.
0: No, that person went immediately to go work in the marketing at Bud Light. You should ask them how it worked out.
1: By the way, New Coke references and Alice, I have my finger on the pulse of pop culture.
0: Yes, you do. So, coming up next, Zima.
1: Have you... You know, you and I are kind of in the same camp when it comes to a lot of this stuff with the vegetarian, fake meat product kind of thing. Right. Oh, I'm sorry, plant-based.
0: Thank you.
1: I don't want to offend anyone.
0: Fake meat! Excuse me.
1: Have you tried any of the Beyond Meat product?
0: I must have at least once because I sure as hell didn't do it twice.
1: I believe it was Beyond Meat that signed a deal with Burger King. Did they not?
0: Was that Impossible Burger?
1: Oh, it could have been Impossible Burger, but it was a plant-based meat patty.
0: Yes.
1: And a plant-based patty.
0: It was still a terrible idea. That is right.
1: I freely admit, though, I really didn't notice much of a difference.
0: You have said before there's so much slop on it. It slides down the same.
1: The Whopper, they've got like 72 tables. Actually, ladles of mayonnaise that they put on the burger. You don't even really notice. But other than that, I don't really know. I get upset. Over the weekend, I got a breakfast sandwich from a chain.
0: I am shocked to learn this information.
1: And I bit into the sandwich. It was a sausage, egg, and cheese bagel from a chain bagel place. I won't mention their name. Because it's quite popular, but they aren't a sponsor of the show, and I don't want them to think that I'm just bad-mouthing them.
0: Right.
1: But I bit into the sandwich, very excited to get the breakfast sandwich with the sausage, egg, and let's face it, really some of the finest bagels in America, Tony.
0: Oh, understood.
1: As a bagel expert, you would know.
0: They call me Mr. Bialy.
1: And biting into the bagel sandwich, and I start to get a little bit disappointed in the flavor, and I look up at the menu, and I realize that they use turkey sausage.
0: Oh.
1: I can't do turkey sausage, let alone plant-based sausage.
0: Here is where I sit. This is a protein drink. My question is, if you connect Beyond, if they call it Beyond Immerse, that's what they call the drink line. If you connect that to Beyond Meat, is that appetizing? That's number one. And that's a serious question. I'm not trying to screw around there. And here's number two. What is the market for a protein drink versus an energy drink? And I, as a serious question, I don't have the answer. If we talk about Monster, Red Bull, Ghost, these things are about caffeine. These things are about energy. If we talk about protein drinks, we're usually talking about protein shakes.
1: Yeah.
0: There's a market for the protein beverage.
1: Does it say whether or not it's carbonated?
0: Gosh, good question.
1: My question is, you know, when you hear people talk about protein shakes, and listen, even though it does say on my Twitter profile at Fingers Moy, oh, I'm sorry, X.
0: Right.
1: That I am a fitness expert. I'm not sure if this... Fitness expert.
0: So great.
1: I hear people talk about how these protein shakes, they have them, they consume them because it keeps them, they give them a sense of fullness throughout the day.
0: Right.
1: I don't know, if you're doing something like this, would it give you that feeling?
0: I don't know.
1: You're full?
0: I don't know.
1: Your protein.
0: So I was thinking about, I know the woman I quasi grew up with her, who does Push beverages. You've never heard of Push. It's a smaller brand, and they're in the soda business, and they now have something called Simply Push. And by the way, I'm not paid to do this or anything else. It's that what they're pushing on that is 45 calories, no artificial sweeteners, no artificial colors, no high fructose corn syrup. It's approved for like schools. So instead of kids buying a soda, they can buy something like this. Well, that I understand. That I get. That makes perfect sense to me. Right? So it's sweetened with cane sugar, with real cane sugar, and monk fruit. I don't own any part of the business. No, just it's a very cool idea.
1: And maybe that's the in. If they get some sort of contract with school districts around the country to be able to put that in the vending machines.
0: Protein drinks? That's, I guess I don't know the market. And that's what's kind of tripping me up here. But the other part is true. If you know this is Beyond Meat, is that appetizing?
1: I don't know, but I know I was just in my daughter's high school, and I took a peek in their vending machine, and it looked like something from a movie. None of the products are. I didn't recognize any of them.
0: Were there, like, sandwiches and things in there?
1: No, it was, like, packaged stuff I'd never seen before.
0: Maybe you should get out. Maybe you need a whole new vending machine and a lifestyle. D-Drink Smoke.
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0: Eat, drink, smoke. It is your cigar, bourbon, foodie extravaganza. I'm Tony Katz. That right there is America's favorite amateur drinker. Fingers Malloy. The stoic equanimity is what we are smoking. S-T-O-I-C. We are doing here what they call the justice on this, which is the 6x52. And Fingers, you've been smoking it well. Mine's been having a little tougher of a time, but I think it's me, so I'm not really too concerned about it. You are very impressed that you can set this thing down for like 9 years, pick it up, and then you still lit.
1: My goodness. I mean, one of the things that we do while we do this show is, especially during commercial breaks, we set the cigar down, and sometimes it's for several minutes before we pick it back up, and we have to relight it, and sometimes it's tough to get it relit in a way that doesn't get you that ammonia taste because you got it too hot because you're frustrated that it went out. I have sat this cigar down sometimes for up to 5 minutes and picked it up, and I haven't had to touch it up once.
0: No, but it does have two bands on it.
1: Oh.
0: So that's the negative. The positive, it stays lit, solid combustion, working very, very well. It is a nice stick. You know, I'm into the first, just into the first third. You're working on the second third of this. The pepper that's there certainly doesn't overwhelm. The wood that is there is nice. I think the wood is playing very well, and it's laying across the tongue. I think that the idea of some of that earthiness is really a conversation about the richness, and so I'm liking that quite a bit as well. All around, very, very easy, very, very simple cigar. I happen to be pairing mine, excuse me.
1: Okay.
0: I just had a, got choked up thinking about the coffee. I have it paired up with coffee. It's working very, very well for me. I like this cigar. I liked it the first time I had it, the second time I've had it, and now the seventh time I've had it.
1: Yeah, it's been a winner for me. That spice at the light, it's actually hanging around, and it's really, for me, it's sticking around towards the back of the throat.
0: Fingers Malloy, is this in your liquor cabinet? Is this in your humidor for $14 a stick?
1: Yes.
0: Really?
1: Yeah. Absolutely. I sometimes it's just the little things, Tony.
0: Yeah.
1: We talk about it all the time that if the cigar smoking experience feels like work,
0: right?
1: Then what are we doing?
0: What's going on
1: there? Yeah. And the fact that the flavor profile is what I like. And then on top of it, nice even burn, low maintenance, the hand feel, the heft. $14 in this economy, and again, you know, with inflation, maybe we need to start re-examining what we're willing to pay for a cigar. $14, yes.
0: $12.99.
1: Well, then, yeah, even more so.
0: That's what I wanted at. I'm being $2 ridiculous. I'm being $2 stupid on this. $13, not $15. That's where I want to be. So make me a deal. Make me an offer, and I'll buy three.
1: What are we doing here? Are we doing eBay?
0: Mm-hmm.
1: Oh,
0: let's make it happen. I'm gonna throw you a wild offer. It's a nice stick. It presents very, very well. It smokes very, very well. I like it. I think that it's worthy of your time, and it's worthy of your humidor for sure.
1: Have you been reexamining what you are? Well, look, of course, the running joke is money shmoney with you when it comes to cigars. But are you reexamining, you know, as things become more and more expensive?
0: I'm reexamining what I pay you. I'm reexamining everything. I got a quote today to paint the house.
1: Oh.
0: Right? The house has got a wood siding. And I said it was painted. I was going to paint it, or I'm going to replace, you know, I'm going to do something to it. I said I wanted to get an idea. And then I got the quote. And I said, I need more $3 cigars in my life.
1: That's
0: dang.
1: That's what it is.
0: Well, you know, I live in a palatial estate.
1: Well, when you own a four-story home.
0: Right.
1: You know, people have to get up on a ladder. They aren't just painting on step stools.
0: Correct.
1: So, you know, there's danger involved.
0: And then, of course, there's the upkeep of the moat.
1: There it is. You beat me to the moat joke.
0: If only I had a moat.
1: I'm telling you, though, it feels like that with everything. Everything. I cannot believe what I'm paying to refloor the flooring that I just put in a month ago. It's insane. LVP for like a little area, I feel like it was maybe $1,200, $1,300 just 4 years ago, and it's double that now. It's
0: you insane. Paid over $2,000?
1: Yes.
0: Stop.
1: Yes.
0: No. Hold on a second. How big of an area is this?
1: 800 square feet.
0: Oh, okay. That's much bigger than I thought it was. I thought it was just the bathroom. I didn't realize the LVP. Okay, then it's fine. Stop it. You're complaining, being a little punk.
1: Well, but it's double the price almost 5 years ago.
0: What?
1: It's like double the price of what it was 5 years ago. Well, have you read the papers?
0: Papers?
1: Yes. It's been in all the newspapers. Everything's more expensive.
0: The paper boy has not put it on my front stoop in weeks.
1: Did you pay the bill?
0: Do we have a paper boy?
1: Have you seen a Sunday newspaper recently?
0: No. No.
1: It is absolutely crazy.
0: I'm pretty sure it's the size of a Chinese food menu.
1: Pretty much.
0: Printed on both sides.
1: And half of it is nothing but coupons. That's the only thing that gives it a little bit of heft.
0: Yeah, it's... But no one's doing it. Why would you bother?
1: I actually saw a newspaper the other day on a picnic table, and I thought to myself, how retro. I haven't seen a newspaper. People like, what's in the classifieds?
0: If I saw a newspaper on a park on a picnic table, I would say time travel is real. But there's this whole conversation going on, and we'll get to News of the Week soon enough.
1: Do we have to?
0: No. Gosh, no. You know, we've talked about how Gen Z is desperate for retro. They're pushing away AI, and they're desperate for things that they can connect with in actual experiences. So I can give one anecdotal piece to this, and then one BS piece to this. So the anecdotal piece is that my kid's car did something to the bed. We needed to get something else, and we end up with a 2002 Toyota 4Runner.
1: Wow.
0: It's awesome. The shape is incredible on this thing. We got the deal. And what was the thing that made it for him? There's no touchscreen. Everything's a button. And he was like, you know the coolest thing about this car? I'm driving at night for the first time. We just got it all done, got it all plated. And I turn on the lights and the dash and you know, the everything, and the gauges and this, that, green. He's like, it was the greatest thing I ever saw. He's driving with a friend. He's like, look at this. Look. And you can just touch everything. And, you know, it's got the radio that has both a CD player and a cassette player.
1: Yeah.
0: We're like, you know, we can change it out. He's like, oh, no. Don't touch anything. There's that desperation. And then there's the other side of it, where everyone's saying that the younger generation is pushing aside AI. And I just want to say, for the record, they don't want to take their job, but they sure as hell don't mind it doing their homework. They're full of crap. You are full of crap on that one, Gen Z. Full of it. You don't want it to take your job, but you're fine with it doing your homework.
1: Well, yeah. Isn't that what it's all about? Make my life easier. Cool. For day-to-day tasks, but don't take my career away from me. Yeah. That would stink. But it feels like for the younger generation, this is the new climate change. Right? They are being prepped for an idea that they have no future. Because AI is just going to completely decimate the economy.
0: Have you talked to these kids? A lot of them think they don't. Yeah. It is really frightening. It is a serious issue. They are convinced they're not going to do as well as their parents. They're convinced of it. And that is horrifying. And also, maybe it's a realism. Instead of saying it is horrible, and it is horrible, It's worthy of some appreciation that they recognize that there's an issue. And it's a large-scale one. They're in the midst of a massive upheaval.
1: I'm more concerned about them being robbed of having a purpose. But it feels that way, where they've been training to do something, and then it all may be ripped away from them.
0: That's a worthy subject. We'll get into that. Keep it here. It's Eat, Drink, Smoke.
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0: So when I think of summer, certainly I do think of grilling. And since I have all the beef from Defiance Beef that one could ever want until my next order, I think about what goes with it, right? I know I've got steaks to do. I know I've got briskets to make and all that jazz. But I think about the other things because I'm taking advantage. I guess it's having... People know this if you have kids in college, if you have kids who have busy lives and they're doing all the sports stuff and they've got some summers off, if they're older and they're coming back to the home or this is when you get to see your aging parents, you have this opportunity, you want to take advantage of the opportunity. And for me, everything revolves around food. It's not activity, it's the activity of how many people can we gather around the table. It's Eat, Drink, Smoke, I'm Tony Katz. That right there is America's favorite amateur drinker, Fingers Malloy. And so you found this story, this tale, over at eatingwell.com. 24 summer dinner recipes to make ahead. I guess things that you can have ready to go. Is there a summer food for you?
1: It's all barbecue all the time. Now, Fingers Malloy Sr. just celebrated his 88th birthday.
0: That's
1: beautiful. And beautiful. One of the things he said to me was, son, I love when you smoke ribs. So ooh. I put some ribs on the smoker and then finished them on the grill. And it was the first time I was able to really do any kind of smoking, any kind of grilling in the new house.
0: Right.
1: So I was able to pull out the master belt for the first time to do it. And I thought to myself, as I only had two slabs of ribs that I was
0: pork smoking. Ribs.
1: Pork ribs.
0: Baby yes. back.
1: Yes. The grill isn't big enough because I wanted to either smoke some mac and cheese while I was
0: right.
1: making the ribs or do the baked beans the right way on the smoker. So that's my thing. I you are much more into, from what I've been able to tell, going into the kitchen, cooking up some sort of gourmet.
0: Oh, yeah.
1: It's not always the smoker. It's not always the grill.
0: No. I absolutely love that kind of stuff. But this was it's not that it's a great list. I mean, because it starts with high-protein green bean and tuna salad, and that makes me want to hate everybody. Now, I don't mind tuna salad, but then you got to also have egg salad. You got to have potato salad. And you got to have, like, that kind of thing, which leads back into a concept called appetizing, which I adore. Now, I grew up with this. Ethnically, I grew up with this, and I love that kind of stuff. But it's not like, hey, it's summer, now it's time to make tuna.
1: I like tuna salad. I'm not sure I've ever had it in green bean tuna salad form.
0: No, and I wouldn't want that. I wouldn't want that in the slightest. Now, I'm finding that your list here has a tremendous amount of beans in it.
1: Well, yes, we're at a certain age, Tony, where it helps keep you regular.
0: Like, did you know that your list is, like, all beans all the time?
1: That's Eating Well's specialty.
0: Like, so here's one. Grilled lime chicken and steak with herb and arugula salad. See, you wouldn't do the arugula. And arugula, it's peppery.
1: Is that some sort of green?
0: Yes, it's a lettuce.
1: Oh. I thought that was the dessert that you got at Jewish bakeries.
0: That's arugula.
1: Oh, I always get those two mixed up.
0: Right? You couldn't remember the difference between Flo and Mel, but somehow you remembered arugula? Or some people said arugula?
1: I like it with a shtickle of cinnamon.
0: Good Lord. What is... So, certainly the grilling. I appreciate that. I am big on sides. And there, the Pioneer Woman, and we've done this before, the Pioneer Woman does a... feta, watermelon, and orzo salad.
1: That's not true.
0: I've made it.
1: That's not real.
0: Multiple times. Fan favorite in this house. It's on a scale of 1 to 10, it's a 43. It is brilliant. It's spectacular.
1: Okay, so feta cheese.
0: Feta cheese.
1: Can you get it in the shredded cheese aisle with, like, the Monterey Jack?
0: Yeah, you can, but it's not shredded. It's crumbles.
1: It's crumbles?
0: It comes in a container. It comes in a little plastic container. It says, hey, I'm Feta. How you doing? Love Grease.
1: That's its voice?
0: That's its voice right there.
1: Wow.
0: That's the official voice of Feta.
1: And then
0: you get some watermelon, so you can ball it, right? Or you can cut it up. And then orzo. Right, little tiny little pastas.
1: That's the Greek liquor that people enjoy.
0: That's ouzo. And then you mix it together, oil, some spices, some salt and pepper. It's sensational. It's perfect for summer. So good with a steak. So good.
1: But what happens?
0: Right.
1: You set the feta tuna. What was this again? The feta watermelon.
0: Orzo salad.
1: Surprise. And you do that.
0: Surprise.
1: And it sits out because, you know, you're having a summer barbecue.
0: Right.
1: And you want this salad. And it sits out in the warm weather for 4 minutes. Does it then taste like hot garbage?
0: No, it tastes like amazing hot. I don't care. It's fantastic. It's so, so ridiculously good. Now, I got away from the bean list you have. And I found a different list. Do any of these foods make you think of summer? What?
1: Just make a head cabbage salad right here. There are no beans in it.
0: Stop it.
1: Love cabbage.
0: I love cabbage, too, in coleslaw form. Lemon potato salad with mint.
1: No.
0: No?
1: Mint?
0: Tomato and peach salad with whipped goat cheese. That actually sounds really good. That sounds really, really good.
1: Here's one for you. Coleslaw.
0: Coleslaw.
1: What is this?
0: Have you ever had cucumber salad? In vinegar with the onions, and so it's like a little bit pickled in that regard. No?
1: This all sounds terrible to me.
0: So good. So good.
1: Actually, I did have that one time I was at a Speedway gas station, and it was right next to the hot dog roller, and I said, give me two.
0: See, so some things are terrible ideas. Kale Caesar pasta salad. Terrible idea. Kale is a terrible idea.
1: Honestly, you have that as a side. You get through the whole side before you have to run to the bathroom. No. Why not just take that salad and just throw it in the toilet, completely eliminate the middleman altogether?
0: That would be for me. Let's see. Okay. In summer, you're a golf guy. Masters. Pimento cheese and tomato sandwich?
1: Oh, absolutely.
0: Oh, tomato ruined it?
1: Why do they have to ruin a good thing by throwing a cold tomato on it?
0: I will admit to you that I have taken now to telling my wife, not named Agnes, buy tomatoes. And she's always like, well, yeah, cherry tomatoes. No, no, no. Beefsteaks or Romas or vine ripened. I want to slice them. I want to put a little olive oil on them. I want to put a little Maldon finishing salt on them. And I want to eat them as a side to whatever it is I'm having.
1: Maldon?
0: Yes. It's just a finishing salt.
1: What? You know what I like? Morton.
0: Different.
1: It's like a finishing salt.
0: Different thing altogether.
1: By the way, on the eating well list,
0: right?
1: Number 16 out of 24, lentil burgers.
0: My list is better. My list is
1: Have you
0: better.
1: Had a lentil burger before?
0: Is summer the time for smash burgers, or is any time the time for smash burgers?
1: Any time is the time for smash burgers. I'm so... I'm still struggling, you know, like I said earlier, I feel like I need to get a new grill, but there's part of me that really wants that griddle to be able to make the smash burgers outside. It has to happen.
0: So get the grill with the griddle component.
1: Yeah, I think that's going to probably happen.
0: Now, here is one that I think we're going to have to make. And I actually think we've heard of this before. You know how people freeze their grapes?
1: Yes.
0: Right? And so it's a cool treat and sweet. Sweet and salty frozen grapes.
1: That's interesting.
0: Sweet and salty frozen grapes.
1: Red or green?
0: Both they do here. And you need the grapes, you need lemon zest, lemon juice, sugar, and then you get some other nonsense.
1: Do you really notice a difference in flavor between red and green grapes?
0: No, I'm not a big grapes guy.
1: No?
0: No, never happened.
1: Have you ever had sweetened grapes? Frozen sweetened grapes. What was the name of that?
0: From Concentrate?
1: What,
0: the sweet and salty?
1: Yeah, sweet and salty. Yeah, we should do that.
0: Gosh, what has happened to you today? It's falling apart. We'll have the list up at EatDrinkSmokeShow.com. Keep it here. It is Eat Drink Smoke.
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4: News this hour from Town Hall, I'm Mary Rose. Iran has launched missiles at Israel. Tehran says the missiles are in response to an earlier attack by Israel.
5: Israeli officials say the attack is a necessary retaliation against Iranian-backed Hezbollah after terrorists fired into northern Israel earlier in the day. The Jewish state defends its weekend strike on Beirut's southern suburbs, calling it a response to that Hezbollah fire. Lebanese officials say the strike hit a residential building, killing two. Israel maintains it's simply responding to ongoing threats.
4: That's Ken Lorman reporting. Ohio Congressman Republican Jim Jordan tells the Salem Radio Network sanctuary cities are still a huge problem in this country.
6: There are 18 big cities, 11 states, three major counties like Fairfax County and the District of Columbia that are sanctuary jurisdictions. That represents almost a third of the population because of the big populated areas. So you have this situation where politicians tell local law enforcement don't work with federal law enforcement when it comes to enforcing federal law. And in practice, what that means is you'll have an illegal migrant who is here in the country illegally but commits another crime. Is being held in a detention center in a jail to get a detainer notice sent from ICE saying, hey, if you're going to let this person out, give us a heads up, we'll come apprehend them. And they say no.
4: Authorities in St. Petersburg, Russia have told residents there to stay indoors after a large-scale Ukrainian drone attack targeted the city.
7: This attack highlights Kyiv's growing ability to strike deep inside Russia. The governor of St. Petersburg says three people sustained minor injuries. He also warns of possible mobile internet disruptions.